0: forced to leave.
1: A growing sense of desperation in a region ravaged by war. Jobs are scarce in the West Bank as Israel's restriction on Palestinian workers hits the two-year mark. Dozens of passengers and crew have disembarked from the MV Hondius, including four Canadians. The virus-stricken ship is now anchored off of Spain's Canary Islands. Health authorities from two dozen countries are now working to repatriate the ship's passengers while trying to ensure the hantavirus doesn't spread. Briar Stewart reports from the island of Tenerife.
2: One by one, passengers stepped off the MV Hondius and carefully on to a waiting boat. It marked an end to a six-week voyage across the Atlantic. It started out as a once-in-a-lifetime expedition and finished with the ship at the epicenter of the deadly outbreak.
3: The Spanish government and all the other partners involved are doing everything possible to minimize as much as possible the contact with the general population. So,
2: Dr. Diana Roja is a health operations lead with the World Health Organization.
3: There could be more cases, of course, because the incubation period can be up to 6 weeks. So that's why we are recommending to do quarantining of 42 days.
2: And en route back to France, one of the five French nationals started showing symptoms which could indicate the virus. We will have to wait 24 hours for the patient's test results to know for sure whether it's the virus or not, said France's health minister, Stephanie Rist. The more than 80 passengers on board the Hondius as it anchored in Tenerife came from 16 different countries. Among them, Kassem Ibn Hattuta. He's a travel vlogger and created videos on board the ship, including one he made just hours before it arrived in the Canary Islands. We have a daily schedule like any voyage, he said, but we maintain social distancing, sanitize our hands, and wear masks in the ship's interior. The first passenger died on the Hondius on April 11th, but it wasn't until 3 weeks later, after his wife had also passed away after departing the ship, that health officials discovered that the deaths were caused by hantavirus. That very same day, a third passenger died, a German national. Her body is still on the ship, and it will be transported to Rotterdam along with dozens of crew members still on the vessel. Four others who were previously on the ship are now in hospital, and another fell ill on a remote island in the South Atlantic. A team of British paratroopers landed on Tristan da Cunha today carrying medical supplies. The man who became sick is a resident of the island and had departed the vessel earlier on its voyage. The island, which doesn't have an airstrip and is 2,400 kilometers away from the nearest one, has only limited medical supplies. So the army also deployed a nurse and extra oxygen. While that former passenger will be monitored there, others will undergo more assessments once they arrive back home in their countries. Briar Stewart, CBC News, Tenerife.
1: Those four Canadians from the cruise ship are now back in Canada. They landed in Quebec this afternoon on a government-chartered plane. Their final destination is British Columbia, where health officials say they'll be isolated for their safety and the safety of the public. Philip Lee Shannock has more.
4: You know, it made my stomach clench. We've been through things that are very serious like this.
5: BC's provincial health officer, Dr. Bonnie Henry, who was prominent during the COVID pandemic, says all four so far are asymptomatic.
4: These people are not infected. They're not patients. Right now, they're people who've had a potential exposure to hantavirus.
5: Henry said they'll spend their isolation in prearranged lodgings at an undisclosed location. She wouldn't say where they're from.
4: I do know that some of the four have connections with British Columbia, and that's why we've agreed that this is an appropriate place for them to come.
5: But while she understands the concern, she says the risk to public health is low.
4: They won't be out in the community. They won't be having contact with people. I have no concerns about them being in any of our communities here in BC.
5: They will isolate and be monitored daily for 21 days, which could be extended up to 42 days if required.
4: We treat them as contacts. We are hoping that none of them are infected and that none of them will develop disease.
5: If symptoms do develop, then they could be transferred to BC's Biocontainment Treatment Center at Surrey Memorial Hospital.
0: They should have started to show some symptoms already.
5: Dr. Prabhat Jha is an epidemiologist at the University of Oxford and a professor of global health at the University of Toronto.
0: So all of that suggests that we're dealing with a very limited outbreak here. There might be the sporadic cases that that occur later, but this is not a widespread transmission that's going to occur.
5: But he says precautions should be taken. Since the mid-90s, there have been more than 160 cases of hantavirus reported in Canada, mainly in the Prairie Provinces, though this outbreak is a different strain from what is typically seen in Canada. Philip Shannock, CBC News, Toronto.
1: Still ahead, a Holocaust hero who called Vancouver home. We'll tell you about the BC man being honored for saving countless lives. U.S. President Donald Trump is rejecting Iran's latest peace proposal. It comes after both countries exchanged high-level messages over the weekend. Iran is demanding the fighting on all fronts come to an end, including in Lebanon. Despite a ceasefire, violent exchanges continue between Israel and Hezbollah. Katie Simpson reports from Washington.
6: Through tears and wails, mourners say their final goodbyes at a funeral in a small town in southern Lebanon. Local health officials say at least seven people were killed, including a child, in an Israeli airstrike on Saturday. Israeli officials say they were targeting Hezbollah militants. The fighting in Lebanon between Israel, the U.S. partner in the Iran war, and Hezbollah, the Iranian-backed militant group, has raged on for weeks despite a ceasefire. According to Iranian state TV, Tehran wants the fighting on this front to stop as part of a permanent end to the broader war. It was included in Iran's latest peace plan proposal sent to mediators in Pakistan today for President Donald Trump's evaluation.
7: He is giving diplomacy every chance we possibly can before going back to hostilities, but he's absolutely prepared to do that.
6: Mike Waltz, the U.S. ambassador to the U.N., says Pakistani mediators asked the Trump administration to give negotiations another chance. But hours after Waltz made that statement, Donald Trump wrote on social media he read the proposal from Iran and that he doesn't like it, calling it totally unacceptable.
8: If it's clear in the next few days that there's not a good path to a negotiated settlement, we'll go back to the military method to open the strait.
6: U.S. Energy Secretary Chris Wright says the primary U.S. demand remains the same, that Iran give up its nuclear ambitions. Wright says Iran is under immense economic strain, suggesting it's an advantage for the U.S. and that key goals have already been accomplished.
8: Well, the military objectives that we set out to achieve, and we guided the world to 4 to 6 weeks, and it took about 5 weeks to achieve, those are achieved.
6: But America's partner in this war, Israel, does not necessarily agree with that assessment. Prime Minister Benjamin Netanyahu, speaking to the U.S. news program 60 Minutes, says there's more work that needs to be done.
9: I think it accomplished a great deal, but it's not over because there's still nuclear material. Enriched uranium that has to be taken out of Iran. There is still enrichment sites that have to be dismantled.
6: All sides appear to be on very different pages in this moment, meaning the prospect for peace talks remains unclear at best. Katie Simpson, CBC News, Washington.
1: Some Palestinians from the West Bank are taking desperate measures to find work. Following the October 7th attacks, Israel canceled more than 100,000 permits that allowed Palestinians to work in Israel, the government calling it a security measure. As Tom Perry reports, it's bringing in tens of thousands of foreign workers to fill the labor gap.
10: Video released last month by Israeli police shows a strange, distressing scene. A garbage truck halted at a checkpoint between Israel and the occupied West Bank. When security agents open the back, they find roughly 70 Palestinian men crouching and cowering in the filthy trash compartment. It's believed they were trying to sneak into Israel to find work, a sorry symptom of a West Bank labor market that's wasting away. Mahmoud Basi, an electrician, used to work in Israel, but that ended for him and more than 100,000 Palestinian workers living in the West Bank when the Israeli government canceled their work permits after the attacks of October 7th, 2023. Basi has been trying to find work in the West Bank, but jobs are scarce and the pay in Israel is better. He knows people who have tried sneaking through checkpoints in the trunks of cars to work illegally. But to him, the risk is too great. You have to pay the driver $300, he says, and even then, you could get caught. Israel's barring of most Palestinian workers has helped drive up the unemployment rate in the West Bank to more than 28%.
11: It seems a lot of very extreme choices are being made right now in Israel.
10: Karin Metz is with the Palestine Democracy and Workers' Rights Center in Ramallah. She says Palestinians in the West Bank face many challenges, from Israel withholding tax revenue from the Palestinian Authority, which it accuses of funding terrorism, to the constant threat of settler violence. Denying Palestinians work is, to her, all part of a larger plan.
11: Ultimately, there's the strategy of if people cannot work, if they cannot make a living, then they will be forced to leave.
10: Inside Israel, Palestinians have been replaced at construction sites and other workplaces by tens of thousands of foreign workers brought in from around the globe. At this work site in Tel Aviv, crews from Uzbekistan and other countries are putting up a new multi-story structure. Billy Rubin, the contractor in charge, says these new hires bring new challenges. When you have Chinese workers, Russians, Indians, everyone speaks a different language, she says. It's become like a Tower of Babel here. Foreign workers who need to be brought in and housed in Israel are also more expensive, driving up costs. For now, though, Israel isn't softening its stance, with Palestinians still seen as a potential threat. West Bank workers still shut out. Tom Perry, CBC News, Ramallah.
1: Mark Carney says Canada is open to deepening trade in North America, but if that's not possible, the Prime Minister says the country will look elsewhere. He made the comment in a speech yesterday ahead of a looming trade review with the U.S. and Mexico. JP Tasker has reaction as pressure builds to get a deal done.
12: And our response begins by reimagining aspects of North American integration.
13: At a progressive political conference in Toronto, the Prime Minister warmly greeted former U.S. President Barack Obama before launching into a speech about why Canada needs to urgently diversify trade away from the American market.
12: As it changes those policies, many of our former strengths have become our vulnerabilities.
13: With that in mind, Ottawa is moving to streamline the approval process for natural resource projects. The new goal, complete these federal reviews in under a year, as the government drives to get more of these products to Asia, in case a Canada-U.S. trade deal doesn't come together.
12: If that route is not ultimately possible, we will invest heavily in new markets and products.
13: A senior U.S. senator met with Carney this week to try and smooth things over amid the bilateral bad blood.
14: So we're feeling it deeply. Our industry is feeling it deeply. Our
13: Democratic Senator Alyssa Slotkin represents Michigan, where President Donald Trump's tariffs have cost automakers billions of dollars in lost profit.
14: We have big problems with the tariffs as well at home, and we're trying to push back on some of these things that just don't make sense in the U.S.-Canada relationship.
13: While in Canada, Slotkin was urging the Prime Minister not to give up on the American relationship after he described it as a potential weakness.
14: This is a tough moment in time, but it's not the last moment in time. And we have long-standing strategic interests that align.
13: With the CUSMA review deadline less than 2 months away, Canada and the U.S. still haven't met face-to-face for any sort of formal negotiations.
15: Nobody's dragging their feet. We're anxious to do that work. And I think the Americans know that.
13: Dominic LeBlanc, the minister responsible for the U.S. trade file, says it's not Canada holding things up. It's those punishing tariffs on steel, autos, and lumber that the Trump administration says aren't going anywhere.
16: He hasn't sat down at the negotiating table for 5 months.
13: Conservative leader Pierre Poilievre, meanwhile, is ramping up the pressure, especially given the apparent progress by the other partner in this trilateral trade deal.
16: While the Mexicans are there eating, our diplomatic and economic lunch. He is sitting on the sidelines and our people are sitting without jobs.
13: Concern over job loss is what's prompting Carney to fast-track energy projects. More oil and gas development could be a huge boon for an economy that needs it. Environmentalists, though, are deeply concerned that all of this puts the country's climate goals in jeopardy. JP Tasker, CBC News, Ottawa.
1: Alberta's electoral list leak is highlighting privacy gaps across Canada. Investigations into the data breach are already underway in that province, but Alberta's vulnerability could be a red flag for all Canadians' political privacy. Joe Horwood has more.
17: Close to 3 million Albertans' names and addresses are kept in the list of electors, all made publicly accessible in one of Canada's biggest data breaches.
18: There's nothing in the law which requires them to report data breaches. There is for government agencies, there are for commercial organizations, but that doesn't apply to political parties.
17: Colin Bennett is with the University of Victoria in BC. That province is one of only two in Canada where privacy legislation includes political parties.
18: Basically, what's happened is that politicians have been exempting themselves. They've said, no, the rules that they are happy to impose on businesses and government agencies should not apply to ourselves.
17: Alberta's Information and Privacy Commissioner says they're investigating the Centurion Project, an Alberta separatist group, for possible privacy violations, including whether it had a duty to report the breach to her office and Albertans. Centurion created a database allegedly derived from Alberta's list of electors. Elections Alberta says it traced that back to a copy of the voters list provided to the Republican Party of Alberta. But the privacy commissioner says she doesn't have jurisdiction to investigate the party.
18: If they don't have the oversight responsibility for political parties, then there's little that they can do.
19: The fallout is going to take a form in people's lives that probably folks aren't anticipating.
17: Since the breach was revealed, Edmonton City Councillor Aaron Paquette says his office has helped a woman affected by intimate partner violence find a new home for her and her children.
19: Once it's out, it's out. And that is a dagger hanging over the head of anyone who has to keep their privacy for their safety.
17: Bennett says there has to be more control
18: of not only the voters list, but the other information that political parties are capturing about our political views.
17: Alberta's privacy commissioner says her office has been calling for political parties to be included under provincial legislation for decades. But Bennett says the privacy gap is widening across the country as political parties gather more data about us. Joe Horwood, CBC News, Calgary.
1: Advocates are calling on the federal government to make its PharmaCare program available to all Canadians. The program is only accessible to residents of three provinces and one territory. And even though Ottawa says it's committed to PharmaCare, it's also saying the deals currently in place have expiration dates. Mark Quinn reports.
20: Personally, I was furious. I couldn't believe that they would actually close that door.
21: The Council of Canadians Yvonne Earle had a powerful reaction to what Newfoundland and Labrador's Health Minister Leila Evans told CBC News.
22: Newfoundland and Labrador was excluded from PharmaCare. The door was closed. If you want to talk about equity, equality, national program, well then we need to be included.
21: During the 2019 federal election campaign, then Prime Minister Justin Trudeau made a promise.
23: A re-elected Liberal government will work with provinces and territorial partners to implement national PharmaCare.
21: The Federal PharmaCare Act received royal assent in 2024. That same year, the federal government began negotiating PharmaCare deals with each province and territory individually. But right now, only British Columbia, Manitoba, Prince Edward Island, and Yukon have arrangements to provide universal access to contraception and diabetes medications and devices. The Council of Canadians is questioning Prime Minister Mark Carney's commitment to PharmaCare.
20: There's been no funding put in the budget for PharmaCare in November.
21: Late last month, Federal Health Minister Marjorie Michel shed some light on the federal government's position. Her response came after Prince Edward Island's health minister said Ottawa is planning to cut the funding it now gives the province for pharmacare in 2029. Regarding Prince Edward Island, we're not making any cuts, Michel says. These are programs that are set to end in the coming years. Earl says suggesting pharmacare amounts to a pilot project that the federal government can terminate is disingenuous.
20: Well, it was not the plan under the Pharmacare Act. This was supposed to be a phased rollout, and each province would sign an agreement with the government. And so we feel that the residents of Canada need to say, no, we voted to have Pharmacare and that we're expecting you to deliver.
21: Earl says the Council of Canadians won't stop pushing until Canada has truly comprehensive, universal national pharmacare. Mark Quinn, CBC News, St. John's.
1: May is Canadian Jewish Heritage Month, and a tale of quiet heroism is emerging from BC. Rudolf Furba is credited with saving hundreds of thousands of Jewish lives during the Second World War. And yet, decades after his death, very few people know his story, or that he called Vancouver home. Last month, the city declared a day in his honor. But as Tanya Fletcher tells us, many in the community now want the recognition to be permanent.
0: The peculiar firm smile on his face, which intensified as he spoke about the most severe stories.
2: Joseph Ragaz recalls fond memories of his dear friend Rudolf Furba, a man with an extraordinary story at the height of the Holocaust. It was April 1944, a pivotal month during the Second World War. Furba was 19 years old. He and his friend Alfred Wetzler, both Jewish prisoners at Auschwitz, did the unthinkable. They escaped, then wrote a detailed report of the horrors they witnessed at the Nazi concentration camp, where more than 1 million Jews were exterminated.
0: This was the most unbelievable will of power. He became tough.
2: Their account, the Furba-Wetzler report, landed on the desks of Winston Churchill and Franklin D. Roosevelt. It's what eventually forced Hungary to halt the deportation of its Jewish population, ultimately saving as many as 200,000 lives, according to historians. After the war, Rudolf Furba wound up in British Columbia and became a pharmacology professor at UBC. He lived in Vancouver for more than 30 years and died in 2006. Still, decades later, few here know his name.
3: Rudy Furba lived longer in Vancouver than any other place in his life. He's a Canadian.
2: Author Alan Twigg is writing Rudolf Furba's biography.
3: The city of Vancouver should have something somewhere that recognizes easily one of the greatest whistleblowers of the 20th century.
2: This year, the city did, sort of. The Vancouver Holocaust Education Center applied to have April 7th, the day of escape, proclaimed Rudolf Furba Day. But it was a one-off, and not many knew about it. Glenn Steinman, who helped lead the effort, now wants to see a more permanent recognition.
4: And it's something that becomes that much more meaningful, frankly, if we can build upon it, including the possibility that this would become an annual day to remember him here.
2: He says there are plans in the works now to try to do just that. In the meantime, Verba's friends have been working with a local synagogue to create a monument in his honor at a Jewish cemetery.
0: History is ahead of us. This is just the beginning. The impact is so major, many generations from now on should know and will know.
2: Making sure the courage of one man who saved the lives of thousands will never be forgotten. Tanya Fletcher, CBC News, Vancouver.
1: 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I'm Gina Louise Phillips. You can hear Your World Tonight and other CBC radio programs wherever you are on your favorite podcast app. Since 1895, the world's most celebrated fine artists have shown their work at the Venice Biennale. At this year's exhibition, political protests have eclipsed some of the art. But 2026 is also a landmark for the Biennale. For the first time, the show was curated by an African woman who died 1 year ago today. Megan Williams reports on this from Venice.
24: The first shock of this year's Venice Biennale came loud, fast, and in pink balaclavas.
5: Members of the Russian feminist collective Pussy Riot pushed through the press preview, waving banners and shouting anti-Putin slogans outside the Russian pavilion. Russia's return to the Biennale for the first time since its full-scale invasion of Ukraine had already caused weeks of tension. Then all five jurors resigned after Italy's culture minister said he would send inspectors to investigate their decision to withhold prizes from countries whose leaders face international criminal court charges, Russia over Ukraine and Israel over Gaza. But beyond this year's storm is an exhibition with a much quieter power. Among the artists shown is South African Billy Zangewa, whose luscious hand-stitched silk collages depict ordinary domestic life, a mother and son gardening, a woman by a pool, a brother peeking from a doorway.
6: We're often just like hustling, trying to get to the next thing, and then we're focused on all the negative things that are happening in the world, which make us all very, very stressed and tired and, you know, feel insecure and uncertain about our future and our present. So I think it's great for people to view my work and be like, oh, I don't have to think about all those hard things right now.
5: She says these soft everyday scenes belong to the theme of the main show, in minor keys. It was curated by Koyo Kuo, the Cameroonian who died of cancer last May at 57, before the exhibition could be installed. Kuo spent a career building space and visibility for African contemporary art. Her imprint is everywhere here, placing artists from Africa and the diaspora in the heart of a generous, intimate, and contemplative exhibition. A feeling that runs through the work of American artist Michael Jew, too. His installation suspends fossilized slabs of sea lilies from North Africa, with tiny transducers underneath amplifying their vibrations. Many works here look at the present day. Jews spans eons. Still, he says what strikes him most is the warmth of Kuo's exhibition, the sense of a curator pulling together artists she loved in a posthumous embrace.
7: The context of this biennial revolves around its curator, not only for the overarching concept or idea, but in this one, there's an element of what did Koyo see in these other artists and what were their relationships? It feels really intimate.
5: That intimacy is also there in the work of Kenyan painter Kaloki Niamai, though on a much larger scale. His massive canvases, layer paint with sisal rope, photo transfers, and yarn pulled from burnt rubber tires. They depict family histories, including his grandmother, with stitched surfaces that suggest traditions and memories torn by colonialism being pieced back together. For Niamai, being part of the Biennale that places African artists in the center feels like an opening, as if, he says,
8: keys being found, like a small door being opened. And through these, people are just seeing a glimpse of what's out there, because there's so much talented, incredible artists who I love so much, some that I adore.
5: Megan Williams, CBC News, Venice.
1: And finally, in honor of Mother's Day, we bring you a story of a single BC mom who has fostered over 500 babies.
9: They look up to her, they follow her, they, you know, mimic her.
1: This matriarch is sharp. She's generally a hoot, but can sometimes be a bit owly.
9: She's got a little edge to her, let's say that.
1: Casper resides in Delta. She's a great horned owl. When she was young, she got caught in a leg hold trap in Prince George. She was rescued by the Orphaned Wildlife Rehabilitation Society, which quickly became her home and her life's work. Casper's maternal instincts kicked in the first time she was around a little owlet, says Rob Hope, the society's manager.
9: Within about an hour, she was on the nest feeding the baby, and from there, now she's our trusted mom for the last 26 years, and hopefully she gets another 26 years.
1: She's currently fostering four fledglings, all rescued from different circumstances. She teaches them important skills like flying, catching prey, and fearing humans, giving the babies a better chance of survival in the wild.
9: By having a foster mom, that pulls us out of the picture right away. And that allows us just to throw food in, and mom does the rest.
1: To all the moms out there doing the rest, just like Casper, happy Mother's Day. Especially to my mom, who is the biggest bird lover I know. This has been Your World Tonight for May 10th. I'm Gina Louise Phillips. Good night.
10: Here is the weather forecast. In Edmonton tonight, mainly cloudy, clearing overnight, low of 10 degrees. Tomorrow, mainly sunny, high 20. In Fort McMurray tonight, partly cloudy with a 60% chance of evening showers, clearing overnight, low 7. Tomorrow, sunny, becoming a mix of sun and cloud in the afternoon, high 18. In Grand Prairie tonight, clearing, wind gusting to 60 kilometers per hour, low 7. Tomorrow, mainly sunny, high 20.
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25: I'm Dr. Brian Goldman. This is White Coat Black Heart. When you've got a common condition like diabetes or hypertension, you're in good company. The diagnosis is a snap. But when you've got an ultra-rare genetic condition, you may be largely on your own. Our show this week is about a man named Jeremy Harani and a condition called hypophosphatasia. It's a metabolic disease first described here in Canada that affects bones and teeth. It's so rare, I had to look it up. Around 1 in 100,000 Canadians has it. I wanted to visit Jeremy to hear his story and find out what he's doing to make it easier for Canadians with a rare disease to get a diagnosis and help.
26: Hello.
25: Are you Jeremy?
26: I am.
25: Brian.
26: Come in. It's a pleasure.
25: Pleasure to meet you too.
26: Welcome to our third winter.
27: Third or fourth?
26: This is Mel.
27: Nice to meet
25: you. Hey, Mel.
27: You.
25: Brian. Hey.
27: Hello, Brian.
25: Hey.
27: Can I
25: hold on? Mel, Jeremy's partner, and Pippi the cat scatter after a friendly hello. Jeremy's flying solo on this afternoon visit because it's his story to tell. Jeremy is 57 with a slim build and salt and pepper hair, intense eyes, and soft-spoken. I've come to Jeremy's house because he sent us this email.
28: Hello, and thank you for taking suggestions. I'm not sure if this has already been covered, but I would hope to someday shine a light on rare diseases. A rare disease is defined as an affliction for a 1 in 2,000, and some of us are ultra-rare. 1 in 50,000. The first thing to know about rare is how paradoxically common it is, affecting about 1 in 12 in Canada. Yet, treatments are available for roughly 60% of the identified diseases in Canada. Rare is an awkward thing to live with because, forget treatment for a moment, just trying to find a doctor or any medical professional who knows anything about the disease, whatever it may be, can be very difficult. In my case, I was diagnosed at age 3 with something called hypophosphatasia. Serious cases are 1 in 100,000 to 1 in 200,000 and can very well be fatal.
25: These days, Jeremy works in information technology. Before that, he was a tradesman but went back to school to study IT when his prior work started to take a toll on his body. We'll get to that relatively recent pivot in a bit. As you'll find out, Jeremy's story is decades in the making. When did your parents first suspect something might be going on with you?
28: Approximately 3 years old, when all my baby teeth fell out with the root intact.
25: That's pretty unusual.
28: It's incredibly unusual, and that was the warning sign. Mom took me to a specialist in Vancouver, and at the time, the only diagnosis was a marrow sample.
25: A bone marrow sample?
28: Correct.
25: You were a child. You had no idea what they were looking for. Did your mom ever tell you?
28: No. By the time I was asking those questions, memories were lost. I didn't have care until, again, somewhat recently. So we had very little information back then.
25: But you did get a diagnosis as a child. So how did that happen?
28: Somehow the specialist diagnosed me. He identified the low alkaline phosphatase.
25: Which is very important when it comes to bones.
28: Bones and teeth. It pertains to the mineralization of bones and teeth. And you know, we were given some sort of rough guidance. Don't break a bone. It might be difficult to set. It might not heal. You might be in a wheelchair by the time you're 19.
25: Wow, that's quite a thing to find out. But the family was actually given an accurate name for your diagnosis. What was it?
28: Correct, yes, hypophosphatasia.
25: And I gather that part of the reason for that is that a Canadian discovered the condition.
28: That's right. In the late 40s, it was named by a Canadian pediatrician, and the treatment, asphatase alpha, was developed in Montreal.
25: The Canadian pediatrician Jeremy referred to was Dr. John Campbell Rathbun from London, Ontario. He named the condition hypophosphatasia, or HPP, after treating a baby boy with low levels of alkaline phosphatase, an enzyme that is critical for forming and metabolizing bone. Rathbun was the first physician to figure out that hypophosphatasia is a genetic condition. Jeremy also mentioned a treatment called asphatase alpha. It's a prescription enzyme that replaces the alkaline phosphatase that's missing in people with HPP. The treatment was developed at the University of Montreal in 2006, decades after Jeremy's initial symptoms. So how would you explain hypophosphatasia or HPP to someone who's never heard of it and doesn't have much in the way of medical background?
28: Yeah, it's like many rare conditions, kind of invisible. It would have been most visible as a child. Of course, I had no teeth. I had a waddling gait. If you think of, you know, walk like a penguin, that's how I walked all the time. They think it has something to do with the hips and the long bones, but the actual mechanism, not sure.
25: Waddling and not having baby teeth. Anything else?
28: Failure to thrive. I was terrible in PE class, always.
25: And why? Was it because of stiffness?
28: Stiffness and just lack of mobility.
25: So how much medical support did you have as you were growing up?
28: None other than a GP. There was, again, no treatment back then. It hadn't been developed yet. And no doctor at the time was familiar with it. So there was really nothing available.
25: But you were seeing a specialist, weren't you?
28: Up until about age 9.
25: And you were told that there would be a kind of a, I think you called it a Goldilocks phase.
28: So symptoms for severe cases, mine would be considered severe because of the loss of baby teeth and the walk. The Goldilocks years typically happen after puberty. And then there are no symptoms at all until a little later in life. For me, it was about mid-30s.
25: Were you ever told why that is, or were you just told that's just the way it is?
28: Had no idea it was coming at all.
25: What's the next part of the story then?
28: The next big part is the absolute vacuum between age about 8 until 50. Because I had no symptoms, it just sort of seemed like this thing that I had as a child doesn't affect me now, doesn't bother me. So I just kind of stopped talking about it. I was in the trades for 10 years and I'm very physical. I've always been active my entire life. I wouldn't say athletic, but active. And so there was really nothing. No information. I couldn't find anything. The internet was just developing. I was searching. Nothing was coming up. Just an absolute vacuum.
25: And there was nobody else in your family who had anything like what you have?
28: No, no.
25: So it was just a random mutation as opposed to, you know, the way I'm told it's inherited. It can either be a dominant, an autosomal dominant, or an autosomal recessive condition.
28: It can also be spontaneous. The gene, there are different mutations that can cause this.
25: Several hundred gene mutations, to be a bit more precise. Typically, the abnormal gene is passed from generation to generation, which means there's a family history of the disorder. As Jeremy mentioned, the condition sometimes crops up because of a spontaneous mutation, which means no one else in the family has it. Knowing the genetic mutation does not mean doctors can predict how severe the symptoms will be. True, Jeremy lost all of his baby teeth, but he says he lived a pretty normal childhood.
28: Growing up, you know, I was never babied. I was never told, don't do that, you'll get hurt. I've been bucked off horses, fell off bicycles, car accidents, never an issue.
25: Never broke a bone?
28: Never broke a bone, somehow.
25: Not
28: until early 50s and started to learn how to ride motorcycles. That hurt too.
25: Vibrational stress. Okay, so you had no manifestations of HPP in your 30s and 40s, you're saying?
28: Correct. Very, very slight. My hips started to get a little stiff in my mid to late 30s, but that was it.
25: So age 51, you had an accident. Tell me about that.
28: Had an accident. Yep. Tipped a bike over and it broke my left tibia, which I now have a nail inserted. and the surgeon was quite concerned. He said it was one of the worst breaks he'd seen. Didn't know anything about HPP, but did remark that the bones were quite thin.
13: When he said that to you, did it dawn on you, oh, here it comes, that the Goldilocks years were over? Is that how you thought about it?
28: It was a little bit validating. I wasn't aware of how this disease progresses.

0: how they could be in the home, in my home. Like, this is a locked area.
1: So her partner, Steven, he comes home and like he gets there maybe a couple hours after the police have first entered. So he's going through the home and checking for like what's been disturbed. The police appear to have left, but actually what they've done is like wait on the perimeter of the house. So when Steven is home, they start knocking on the door and they say, hey, we want to come out. We want you to come out and talk to us. And, you know, I think in the reporting process, this was, I found this all so confusing, but my understanding was sort of just by saying that they thought there was an explosive, it gave them some reason to enter the home. And then when the fire department said there's no explosives, they didn't really have a reason to enter the home anymore. So they were trying to get Steven to come outside, and he's like pacing through the home and he's like getting more and more nervous. And then, you know, he doesn't realize this. We figure this out by going through the police records later, but the police captain, the commanding officer, calls in a report of a gun and says, we've seen a black firearm. And again, that creates a situation, you know, the exceptions to the Fourth Amendment are in case of emergency, right? So that's explosives, that's like a possible gun. And so they start drilling into the house. And so Steven's like home alone and he hears like a drill and he hears like a saw and he hears like a hammer and they're like banging on this like, you know, metal it's like a pretty fortified door. And he's like, I don't understand. Do you have a warrant? Do you have a warrant? Do you have a warrant? And they're like, we don't need a warrant. You pulled the gun on somebody. And now he's like freaked out. And eventually he does give himself up. And he's arrested outside of the home. He opens like the door, the patio door. He's pulled outside. He's arrested. And then cops come streaming into the home. And that's where you see the captain of the local precinct. And he's walking with John, who's Eleni's uncle, and they're surveying the scene. So, and Eleni is again still watching this on her Ring. She's seen her partner be arrested. You know, she's far away. She's watching the cops like tear through her home. And then she sees her uncle there, who's this guy who, you know, has been threatening her for years over the plants.
2: That must have been, I mean, you said before her mind went to her uncle right away, but then he showed up on camera. Why was he even there?
1: Well, his daughters live next door, but we did not get clear answers from the cops when I asked questions to the police. But to Eleni and to everybody in the family, it seemed very obvious. And I think from there, that's actually, for their family, that's really when this like split started, is because it was so obvious to the family.
2: So does Elena eventually come home from Florida? Like what kind of happens within the house and all that stuff?
1: Yeah, so Eleni comes back. The house is like sealed for a week or so as they have this warrant. Eleni and her mom come home and from Florida, and Eleni like leaves the house one day to go see a lawyer, and then she gets pulled over by the cops. And there's like an I card out on our license plate on her name, which means like she's wanted in connection to an investigation. So they put her under arrest actually and drive her to a precinct. And then they call her mom and they say, hey, the story that I heard from Melanie's mom was they were not totally honest about like what had happened with Eleni. And they said she was pulled over for texting while driving. And Eleni's mom gets to the precinct thinking she's going to pick up her daughter. And then Eleni's mom is arrested as well. And so they're both arrested on felony cannabis possession charges now that they've seen the plant count in the home. And so they're both booked and they're transported to the local precinct. You know, Eleni's mom is 65 years old. They had handcuffs on this woman. She lives in Florida now. It's just that she owns the home. And so yeah, they're both arrested, and that really just like furthers the divide in the family. Like it's a really hard thing for everybody to come back from.
2: Are there any calls recorded with John after the raid? Like, I'm just curious if we've ever heard about his response to the raid.
1: No, not really. But I think that, you know, after the raid, everybody sort of started nipping at each other. That's the thing. Like, the Eleni's cousins were fighting with Eleni. Like, everybody was sort of just fighting with, like, the fighting increased a lot more. So John was never a person, I think, who was directly calling Eleni so much. Like, he was putting pressure on his, I think some, you know, John was putting pressure on his ex, Grace, of like, I don't want these plants in the house anymore. So I think she was starting to feel the pressure. You know, I think his daughters also, you know, started to believe their dad of like, oh, maybe my cousin is a criminal. Like, they just, the way that they were nipping at each other, it started to get nastier. I think that's the best way to put it. And like the final months of after the raid, of things devolved more, and the sisters really wanted to like divide their property, and then that became another fight.
2: Right.
1: And it was just, yeah, it was, I mean, I have sisters, and I like it, like, you know, these sisters have built a business together. They were living in the same house together. They had a plan to retire together in Florida, and everything just literally split in two following the raid.
2: What happened legally?
1: So possessing more than 5 pounds of cannabis is illegal, but only by pure weight. And what pure weight means is they only will count the psychoactive part of the plant, the part that is THC. So, you know, what was in Eleni's house was a lot of live plants. So separating all that out for what was stems, and, you know, this wasn't even like cured product ready to sell. They were removing plants in dirt. And so the Brooklyn district attorney had actually said like a year or two ago, we're not going to prosecute weight-based cannabis cases anymore. So the charges were dropped. The case was sealed. They, you know, turned over a lot of their records so I could look at them to see what had happened still. So I was still able to look at like the arrest records and things like that, and what police had recovered from the house. And like the other detail here is there was never any gun. There was never any gun recovered. It was only live plants. But I think there was just a lot of anger that this had happened at all. And plant genetics are unique, right? So a lot of it was like, it meant that they had to start from scratch on developing strains and like things that had taken years of work and all this fastidious energy from Eleni. It was okay legally, but you know, I think in the ruins is really their family relationships, and Eleni hasn't lost sight of getting a license. She's still very focused.
2: I was going to ask you, like, where is she with this? Yeah.
1: Yeah. So, you know, I was covering cannabis legalization last year, and every state in the country has had stumbles with legalization. So, you know, the New York State has been sued for how it's rolled out licensing. And so the licensing queue that Eleni and Steven applied to is still frozen right now. But she's in the process of basically figuring out a partnership with an existing licensee so they can both kind of use the same license. It still has to go through legal review and approval. But yeah, she's just so, I think, you know, there were months where she was like questioning things, certainly. But, you know, I was impressed, like, getting to know her, how like focused she remained on like on this goal, and that this was really what she wanted to do. And, you know, even getting to talk to other people in the industry, like her product is like very widely revered, and there's a clamor for it for sure.
2: Have you tried it?
1: I haven't, because I met her after the plants were gone.
2: Oh, too bad.
1: Like, the cops did destroy all the plants, so she doesn't have any plants right now.
2: But she's starting from scratch.
1: Yeah, because she has to start from scratch. So no, I look forward to it.
2: And is there any chance that the families will ever come back together? Or do you think this is like a real schism that is just too big to...
1: Oh, I mean, they're a passionate family. I mean, I talked to both sides. I talked to both sisters. I think there's really so much sadness, you know. Yeah. There's the anger, but there's so much sadness about what each side has lost in these family relations. But there's also a lot of bitterness to overcome, I think. When I did like my final fact-checking calls before the story came out, and the chance seemed very low. But I hope so. The sisters, I mean, they literally spent decades together building businesses and raising their children together. And, you know, I hope there's always a chance for reconciliation.
2: Well, thank you. This was a really fascinating story. It was a real insight into this a bunch of worlds. And then the family thing is so tragic. So I appreciate the work and I appreciate you joining us.
1: Thank you so much, Kathleen. I really appreciate it.
2: You've been listening to Crime Story from CBC Podcasts. 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Our producers are Nikki Manfredi and Hadil Abdelnabi. Sound design and video production by Julian Uzielli, Reza Daya, and Evan Agard. Our digital producer is Emily Cannell, and our YouTube producer is John Lee. Our senior producer is Kate Evans. Executive producers are Cecil Fernandez and Chris Oak. Tanya Springer is the senior manager of CBC Podcasts, and Arif Nirani is the director.

From 1970, that is the late Minnie Riperton with Les Fleurs. I'm Pia Chattopadhyay. 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

0: up with a book that just told people what the answer was, then I also would have betrayed what I believe in, which is that people get to choose. So I made it so people could choose.
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0: Thank you.
1: C.T. Nguyen is a professor of philosophy at the University of Utah. His new book is called The Score: How to Stop Playing Somebody Else's Game.

0: That's Broken Social Scene with Not Around Anymore. It is from their first new album in 9 years, Remember the Humans. That's it for us this week on the Sunday Magazine. Our team is Sarah Joyce Battersby, Levi Garber, Howard Goldenthal, Andrea Huang, Pete Mitten, and Austin Pomeroy. Our senior producer is Danielle Grogan. Our executive producer is Brian Colton. I'm Pia Chattopadhyay. Happy Mother's Day. Thank you for lending us your ear. Till next Sunday.
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0: But when drugs end up in the environment, it's not just a problem for local plants and animals. It also affects us. A study looking at the Indian vultures estimated that the near extinction of these crucial scavengers allowed deadly bacteria and infections to spread, leading to the deaths of about 500,000 additional people over 5 years. And then there's the rise of drug-resistant superbugs.
1: We are detecting antibiotics, you know, quite widely in the environment around the world. So that includes rivers. It's also been detected in soils.
0: And just to recap, bacteria exposed to this drug pollution in the environment can then develop defences to it.
1: Now, the big worry is if that resistance then finds its way back into the human population. So, I don't know, perhaps you irrigate a crop with water that contains these bacteria, and then we consume the crop, or perhaps we drink some water that contains these genes. That resistance will be getting back into our bodies. And then if we get sick and we need to use antibiotics, you know, potentially it will make the use of those antibiotics less effective. The antimicrobial resistance crisis.
0: The antimicrobial resistance crisis. It's been singled out as a major global health challenge by the UN. Not only could it cause millions more deaths, it also comes with a hefty economic burden. The UN says, if left unchecked, drug-resistant infections could cost us $412 billion annually by 2050 and shave $3.4 trillion off GDP per year in the next decade. One important factor here is the overuse of antibiotics. That boosts the risk of bacteria in our bodies developing resistance to these life-saving drugs. Humans consume more than 30,000 tons of antibiotics a year. Around a third of that ends up in the rivers. And that's just us. Some estimates suggest at least more than double that amount of antibiotics are used on farm animals. It's not yet clear how big the link is between human health and antimicrobial resistance in nature. It's an area that needs more research. But the UN says there is growing evidence that the environment plays a key role in the development, transmission, and spread of superbugs.
2: Before I had this resistant infection, I was like everybody else, and I always thought that antibiotics cured everything. And I think this is a huge problem in society.
0: Vanessa, who we heard at the start of the episode, spent 3 years fighting a drug-resistant infection of Staphylococcus aureus, MRSA. In the end, she was given multiple last-resort antibiotics in two-week rotations until one finally worked.
2: I was very lucky that they did end up resolving it, but not a lot of patients have those same opportunities, and in fact, many of them die.
0: For Vanessa, that experience was a turning point. Until then, she says she had never even heard of antibiotic resistance. But after everything she'd been through, she couldn't stop thinking about it and about how little people seemed to know.
2: This really frustrates me that this thing called antibiotic resistance was not common knowledge. I decided to start small. I got into social media and I started advocating. I was one of the first patient advocates posting saying, we don't know what this thing called antibiotic resistance is.
0: That was in 2013. Today, she's the chair of the World Health Organization's Task Force of Antimicrobial Resistance Survivors. She also founded a charity in the UK, where she lives now, to share the stories of other patients.
2: I've heard so many stories, so many patient stories, where their life changed in a second. And not just from somebody lying in a hospital bed, but I mean, I've heard stories where somebody's been infected from a farm. It's something that you can get from animals, livestock, the community, and in human health. If it ends up in the waterways, if it ends up in the soil, if it ends up all over the place, you know, this is where we're going to end up with an antibiotic. I mean, I don't like to use the word apocalypse.
0: So what can we do about it? If most of our pharmaceuticals are entering the environment through sewage, then improving wastewater treatment is a key part of the solution. In lower and middle-income countries, where treatment systems may be limited or even non-existent, Alistair says the focus should be on simple, decentralized approaches, systems that are low-cost, low-maintenance,

0: not so off to scare them off and run with Russet.
1: He has to move quickly. Barbara gives him a number to call, and the person who answers gives him a location to head to.
0: Now on call, I just made an assessment of what kind of individuals are these. Are they the kind of individuals, if you go with a car, are they going to be scared? Or they're the kind of individuals, if you go with something which blends in, they might be more welcoming. The decision I came up with was to go with something which was blending in, so they don't think it's something off. So I rode the bike up to Mitiana to pick the dog.
1: But when Dr. Lutebe Mberwa gets to the agreed meeting place, there is no one there. It's just a dead end. He calls the number again and is directed to a compound with an incomplete brick house about a kilometer away. There he is met by a group of young men.
0: There were around seven boys, all of them in the ages of around 28 years and below. And they had brought out Russet and put him there. But in something like 100 meters from where I was, I could hear dogs barking. They did not want me to think about the other dogs. Since my priority was on this very dog, all I did was examined him there to see if he can manage the journey, and then moved him to the clinic. So I was shocked to see, and majorly these young boys who are having phones, which I realized had very good cameras. And I wondered why they were filming, what was the thought behind filming, and what were they going to use the videos for?
1: Dr. Lutebe Mberwa says at this point he had never heard of dog shelters raising money from videos online. His focus is on getting Russet out, back to his clinic for urgent treatment.
0: In this room, we have six cages. Now, the six cages are majorly for intensive care dogs, which we are putting on drips. That's real intensive care where you have a lot of observation.
1: Russet is heavily sedated. His injuries shock Dr. Lutebe Mberwa. He doesn't believe they were caused by an accident.
0: The chances of this being an accident are low. Why? Because if you look at these bones, all of them were broken almost in the same positions which is the weakest.
1: Dr. Lutebe Mberwa and his team perform a delicate operation to mend Russet's broken legs. Then they wait. They are hopeful he will recover. Barbara is introduced to Nicola and her group We Won't Be Scammed by one of Dr. Lutebe Mberwa's contacts. She gets in touch with Nicola, saying she has rescued Russet and he is getting treatment.
2: We were also relieved and delighted that Russet was safe. A British lady contacted me to say that she had managed to release Russet from the scammers and get him to a vet, and that he was now going to get treatment and that he had been administered pain relief. I felt like I'd been so upset for 2 weeks watching this poor dog, and just thought of him getting some pain relief was just enough for me to kind of take a breather for a second, you know.
1: But just 3 days after his operation, Russet dies. Dr. Lutebe Mberwa can't explain it.
0: To this day, I still wonder why he died after the surgery. Yeah, I had a lot of expectations to have him really move on his legs, and I committed a lot, but it never worked out, which was really sad given everything he had gone through. He did not deserve to die. He had a bright life ahead of him, because, I mean, he even had a person who was willing to foster him.
1: On his laptop is the last photo of Russet. He's resting on a checkered blanket on the floor of the clinic, calmly looking at the camera and Dr. Lutebe Mberwa, who's holding it.
0: This was a very sad pic. I look at it and remember his story. I think it's the best pictures which show his actual face and how he looked like. If you looked in his face, you would see that he had endured a lot of suffering and a lot of pain.
1: Charles Lubaja, the shelter owner in Mitiana, admitted to our undercover reporter that he had at one point owned Russet. We contacted Charles for comment. When shown images of Russet, he said he did not recognize the dog. He acknowledged that content creators pay to film at his shelter, but he denied injuring dogs. Mithyana police told us they have previously investigated animal cruelty at dog shelters and made arrests. It's now been more than 4 years since Nicola started exposing pet rescue scams. She says the work can be relentless, but thinks it is making a difference.
2: The abuse that I was seeing 2 or 3 years ago is not as extreme and prevalent as it was. So it is decreasing, and we are told by people on the ground that we work with that money is decreasing, that then they don't have as many cars, that a lot of scammers are giving up now because their pages aren't making money. So it's having an effect, which is what we want. We want to stop the money that's going to abuse.
3: Sebi, good boy. Oh, he's like, Kevi, come here. Oh, doggy stretch, come here.
1: Nicola's got some advice for people thinking of donating to organisations that help dogs in Uganda.
2: Please research their legitimacy. Are they a registered NGO or a CBO, so a non-governmental organisation or a community-based organisation? Which veterinary clinic do they use? Do they spay and neuter? Do they vaccinate? Do they feed properly? Are the dogs kept in humane conditions, or are they kept in tiny little huts locked up? Do they scramble for food? Do they look malnourished? You know, you have to really look at a page and then look at a real rescue and a legitimate charity and see the difference. The animals improve. They don't do lots of begging posts with animals in distress. So please, you know, look. If something feels wrong, it is wrong.
1: Ashiraf, the animal lover we met in Mithyana, who lives near the shelters, also has a message for his community.
4: Some people feel sad for the dogs, but they don't speak about it. As for me, if I get a chance to speak up, I have to do it because it is my duty. If people here raised their concerns and said they are tired of seeing animals suffering, a way to tackle this issue could be found.
1: Thank you for listening to the documentary presented by me, Nyasha Michelle. It was produced by Alice Muthengi and Kiara Francavilla, with Godfrey Badebye and Catherine Namugerwa in Uganda. The sound engineer was Gareth Jones. The executive producer was Miriam Kwanza, and the editor was Rebecca Henschke.
5: 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I'm Saroja Coelho. CBC News is next.
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11: From CBC News, The World This Hour, I'm Mike Miles. We start with an Amber Alert in British Columbia. RCMP and terrorists looking for two children. Raina and Matthias Woods are twins, both 3.5 years old, with blonde hair and blue eyes. The young girl described as wearing pink pants, the boy wearing beige pants. Police say they suspect the children were abducted by Tova Wood, a woman with light brown hair past her shoulders. They may be traveling in a red Dodge Caravan with a BC license plate. RCMP are urging people who've seen them not to approach, but to call 911 immediately. Terrace is more than 110 kilometers east of Prince Rupert. U.S. health officials say an American citizen has tested positive for hantavirus but has no symptoms. The patient is one of 17 Americans on a cruise ship with an outbreak that killed 3 people. Here at home, a plane carrying 4 Canadians from that ship arrived in British Columbia last night. As Caroline Bargoot reports, they are now in isolation.
12: The flight carrying the 4 Canadians touched down in Victoria, BC just after 6 p.m. Sunday. The end of a long journey that started in Tenerife, Spain, with a pit stop in Quebec to change planes. Bonnie Henry is British Columbia's provincial health officer.
8: I want to reassure people that we are taking every measure to minimize and eliminate any risk to people here in British Columbia.
12: She says the four Canadians on the MV Hondius have been isolating since May 4th and have not shown any symptoms of infection.
8: Public health protocols are in place, and this situation is being carefully managed every step of the way.
12: The federal government sent a chartered plane to pick up the Canadians from Spain. Public health officials were on board with them the whole time, monitoring their condition.
8: We are hoping that none of them are infected and that none of them will develop disease.
12: The Canadians will be isolating for 21 days, but health officials say that could be extended to a maximum of 42 days. Caroline Bargoot, CBC News, Vancouver.
11: U.S. President Donald Trump is rejecting Iran's latest response to a U.S. peace proposal, calling it totally unacceptable. And in an interview last night with the CBS News program 60 Minutes, Israeli Prime Minister Benjamin Netanyahu says the war isn't over.
13: I think it accomplished a great deal, but it's not over because there's still nuclear material, enriched uranium that has to be taken out of Iran. There's still enrichment sites that have to be dismantled. There's still proxies that Iran supports. There are ballistic missiles that they still want to produce. Now, we've degraded a lot of it, but all of that is still there, and there's work to be done.
11: Netanyahu says one solution would be to send a team into Iran to physically remove enriched uranium that could be used for a nuclear weapon. China's confirming U.S. President Donald Trump will make a state visit starting Wednesday until Friday. That trip was supposed to happen in April, but Trump postponed it after the U.S. launched a war against Iran at the end of February. British Prime Minister Keir Starmer is responding to critics who want him to resign. Those calls getting louder since his Labour Party suffered heavy losses in local elections last week. In a speech last hour, Starmer again vowed he won't step down.
14: I know that people are frustrated by the state of Britain, frustrated by politics, and some people frustrated with me. I know I have my doubters. And I know I need to prove them wrong, and I will.
11: Starmer went after Reform UK, which won big last week, calling leader Nigel Farage a grifter over his claims Brexit would make the UK richer and stronger. Starmer's vowing to make Britain the heart of Europe. The Montreal Canadiens beat Buffalo last night in Game 3 of their second-round series.
15: The Montreal Canadiens have won two consecutive games and now take a 2-1 series lead.
11: Montreal won 6-2. Game 4 goes tomorrow night at Centre Bell. The Habs are the only Canadian team left in the Stanley Cup playoffs. That is The World This Hour. For CBC News, I'm Mike Miles.
16: Welcome to Ideas. I'm Nala Ayer.
17: Tuesday. 3 hours of work in the course of the day. Beginning of the morning, 1 hour of drilling. Thursday. From 10 a.m. until about 2 p.m., metal polishing on the big fly press. Work had to be done over again, after it was completely done by order of the foreman in a way that was uncomfortable and dangerous.
16: Paris, 1934. Excerpts from the Factory Journal, as written by French philosopher Simone Weil.
17: Was the order to do it over again justified or bullying? I had to duck every time in order to avoid being struck full on the head by the heavy counterweight. Pity and mute indignation of neighbors. Furious with myself, I had the idiotic feeling it wasn't worth the effort to pay attention to protecting myself.
16: Simone Weil didn't have to be a factory worker. She felt compelled to work in the factory so she could more deeply understand what it feels like to work under these precarious conditions with these machines, alongside roughly 8 million other industrial workers in France.
18: She demands of us that we go and enact our thought in the world. It can't just be something we do from an armchair.
17: Tuesday at 1 p.m. The effect of exhaustion is to make me forget my real reasons for spending time in the factory and to make it almost impossible for me to overcome the strongest temptation that this life entails. That of not thinking anymore.
19: We need her now, I think, in part because there's such a state of rabid intoxication in the political climate that her kind of fearless calm and lucidity is important. She's the thinker who asks most clearly, what is it to have an independent thought? What is it to think for yourself?
17: It's only on Saturday afternoon and Sunday that a few memories and shreds of ideas return to me. And I remember that I am also a thinking being. Revolt is impossible except for momentary flashes. We are like horses who hurt themselves as soon as they pull on their bits. And we bow our heads. We even lose consciousness of the situation. Any reawakening of thought is then painful.
16: Simone Weil lived her philosophy. From refusing to eat chocolate when she was a child, to be in solidarity with French soldiers during World War I, to joining the anti-fascist resistance in the trenches during the Spanish Civil War.
19: She's a radical thinker, and by radical I mean someone who goes to the root of things with a kind of intransigent, almost ferocious determination to get you to see things that most of us slide by.
18: So much of what Simone Weil is about is the core of asking another human being, what are you going through? And to actually be able to listen to them, to be able to hear how they respond, and then to recreate the world with that person in a way that will help them go through that thing that is oppressing them. And we really need to be able to step back, to listen, to hear them, and then to act together to co-create the world with that other person.
16: That act of co-creation is often hindered by the day-to-day demands of work, like the grueling factory work Weil describes. It's also curtailed by the political structures we create for ourselves. Weil came to believe that the political parties of her day were similar to those factory machines. In an essay she wrote shortly before her death in 1943, at the age of just 34, she argued that while political parties purport to be democratic, they're actually dangerous.
17: Democracy, majority rule are not good in themselves. They are a means toward goodness, and their effectiveness is uncertain.
16: Simone Weil was a child during World War I, and through her teens and into adulthood, she witnessed the horrors that transpired as democratic European nations succumbed to charismatic fascist leaders.
20: Reading her work gives us, I think, a foundation for a different way of thinking about political movements and political action, especially in a situation that, similar to her times, with the rise of right-wing political parties, with sort of first ideas of fascism that we're seeing reflections of and echoes of now, that we can approach our political situation as one that maybe can't be resolved immediately, but that doesn't prevent us and can't prevent us from acting to try and change it. Even if we don't think we can, we have to try.
16: Regardless of whether you think of her as a radical anarchist or a modern saint, Simone Weil has prescient insight that can help us better understand the current political climate.
21: At this moment, we're a few weeks after a certain American election
20: event.
21: How would you describe the state of your feelings of anxiety around the situation now?
20: Yeah, I think that my feelings of anxiety have not necessarily raised in any substantial way, but I think that a lot of that is sort of because of my own professional cynicism, rather than the reality of what is coming.
16: Ideas producer Nikola Lukšić brings us the radical and relevant thought of Simone Weil.
21: I first met Scott Rittner just a couple of weeks after the 2024 American election. The results of the election weren't much of a surprise to him.
20: I feel like I kind of saw this coming.
21: Right.
20: Kind of thing.
21: And is that reassuring that you felt like you could see it coming or?
20: No, not at all. I would say that it's the opposite of reassuring. As someone who is a scholar of Simone Weil, as someone who is concerned with the rise of radical right wing and neo-fascist, if we want to call it that, political groups around the world, I find it not reassuring at all. My name is Scott Rittner. I am a political theorist by training. I teach political science and first year writing at University of Colorado in Boulder. And I'm a scholar of Simone Weil.
21: When we met, Scott was busy putting the finishing touches on his forthcoming book.
20: The working title of my book, Revolutionary Pessimism, The Political Thought of Simone Weil.
21: And why pessimism? What is pessimism?
20: So pessimism to me, and I draw this term from another political theorist by the name of Joshua Foad Dienstog. And what he argues is that pessimism, rather than being the opposite of optimism, is what he calls a time conscious, or we could say like a historically oriented vision of the world. And what we often have in politics, especially in liberal political philosophy and liberal institutional politics, is this idea that things are sort of naturally and inevitably getting better. And this is very much part of the story, the narrative that we teach people in the United States throughout their elementary and secondary schooling. There was a foundation, it was sort of democratic, because there were slaves and women couldn't vote. And then over time, first enslavement ended, then eventually Black men gained the right to vote, then women gained the right to vote, et cetera, et cetera.
21: So there's this nice steady progress.
20: Nice steady progress, right? Technology gets better, lives get longer, et cetera, et cetera. Pessimism is a way of thinking about the world and of reading the material, real conditions of the world against that. It says we can't always look at the future and say it's going to be better.
21: So how would you define pessimism succinctly? Pessimism is?
20: Pessimism is an orientation towards the world that does not anticipate what's going to come next. It prioritizes the present over the future. Whereas optimism or progress prioritizes the future over the present, pessimism prioritizes the present over the future.
21: So there's no hope with pessimism. It's more, this is the reality.
20: I think there can be hope. I don't think that it excludes hope, but it doesn't anticipate that what we're hoping for is what's going to happen.
21: Scott's obviously not big on blind optimism and dreams of boundless progress. But pessimism isn't something that should paralyze us either. So he turns to Simone Weil as someone who looked at the world around her and was able to throw herself into action despite the odds and aspire to live her life true to her moral core.
20: You know, in this moment, I think that we have to go back to some of these past pessimists who lived through similar situations that we're living through. I don't want to go too far in making cross-historical connections between now and the Great Depression or now and Weimar Germany. Lots of people like to do that. I mean, I think they're relevant, but I don't want to overstate that. But I do think that a change in orientation towards pessimism, towards the idea that we don't know what the future holds, that yes, it could get worse. I mean, I think right now all evidence shows that things are getting worse and that it is up to us to try and, at the very least, stop things from getting worse. And that's why I think we need to go back to these pessimistic thinkers, these people like Simone Weil, whose primary question, I think, from 1932 till she dies in 1943 is, how do we stop fascism rather than how do we make the world a perfect place?
19: Well, I think what's marvelous about her is she's not giving us a sermon from some lofty, aloof place above the torment of the times. She lived the torment of her times, and she's asking the question we're asking, which is, how do we figure out what the hell is true and what the hell is going on and what the hell we should do? And that urgency communicates very directly across time and is another reason why we might read her, if only to disagree with her. I mean, I'm not an acolyte. I have my problems with her, which we'll talk about, I hope. But the intensity with which she asked that question seems to me perennially important, and especially important now. Hello, my name is Michael Ignatieff. I'm a Canadian professor of historical studies at Central European University in Vienna. I used to be the rector here, and now I'm back in the classroom.
18: Michael Ignatieff is also the former leader of the Liberal Party of Canada. Also notable that he was the head of the Central European University when it was based in Budapest, and he weathered the storm as the university was pushed out of Hungary by Prime Minister Viktor Orban's government. Turns out, Ignatieff is a Simone Weil superfan.
19: I'm drawn to her because she lived her times to the full, applied her intelligence to her times as best she could, showed enormous, even suicidal courage, died before her time in rather tragic circumstances. So I'm drawn both to the life and to the work. I'd also say she's a kind of fearful character. She's not easy. She has fearful things to say, challenging things to say, things with which I completely disagree, but I've been reading her for 30, 40 years with a sense of enormous admiration for her sheer courage, her intellectual courage.
18: And what would you say is the key question that she is trying to answer?
19: I think she's trying to answer the question, how do we know what the truth is? How do we know what justice is? And how do we serve both? How do we serve truth and justice together? I think that's the question she's asking over and over again.
18: She has this incredible way of accessing the sacred through the profane, of giving us this world where we can only find God or the good or ethics through our engagement with other human beings, through the natural world, through love of the neighbor, through art, through science. And this was really, really exciting for me. Hello, my name is Catherine Lawson, and I am a faculty fellow at King's University College in Halifax, Nova Scotia. Catherine is also an active member of the American Simone Weil Society. Simone Weil was born in Paris in 1909, and she died in Ashford, Kent, in the UK in 1943. She grew up with an upper middle class assimilated Jewish family and was an incredibly precocious child. She learned ancient Greek. She learned Sanskrit. She immersed herself incredibly deeply in her studies, and her older brother, André Weil, became a world famous mathematician.
20: So the two of them were raised in this very assimilated family in Paris.
18: Very privileged.
20: Very privileged family, yes. Her father was a doctor. Her mother came from money. And her parents were highly educated for their time. Her mother was oftentimes described as sort of a frustrated philosopher. Had she been able to attend universities and gain even more education, she would have flourished in that role. So her parents very much made education an important centerpiece of the childhood of Simone and André. And so it's said in many biographies of both of them, the two children learned classical Greek as children and used that to speak to each other so their parents couldn't understand them. During the First World War, she refuses to eat chocolate or sugar because she learned that French soldiers didn't have access to chocolate and sugar.
18: Okay, so she's empathetic.
20: She's empathetic, absolutely. And she very early on has a very keen sense of solidarity with those who have less than she does.

0: Simone Weil declared herself a Bolshevik when she was just 10 years old. As a teen, while on holiday with her family in Belgium, she found out that the salaries of the resort workers were too low, so she encouraged them to organize and unionize. Her drive and commitment were in full force academically as well. When she took the entrance exam at the ultra-elite École Normale Supérieure in Paris, she finished first. Simone de Beauvoir finished second, both placed ahead of the 28 other students, who were all men.
1: Well, she's there. She's a contemporary of Simone de Beauvoir, Jean-Paul Sartre. And she then goes on, after school, to teaching positions in small rural towns. The reason for this is because of her social activism. So throughout her education, she's given these names like the categorical imperative in Skirts or the Red Virgin. You can't run into Simone Weil without having to sign a petition or her chastising you about your status in society. Now, mind, she had that same status in society.
0: So was she a bit of a caustic individual?
1: Yes, that would be an accurate way to describe her. She certainly had a very strong personality. She was not afraid to let people know exactly how she thought things should be.
0: She had strong ideas about the limitation of France's educational system. And as a teacher, she often held classes outdoors and at times refused to submit student grades to the school's administration.
2: She often gets in trouble with the parents because she's not teaching to the tests. But it seems, at least by all accounts, many of her students really truly loved her.
0: And yet she questioned the value of her role as a teacher, believing that philosophy and the quest for truth and justice should be lived, not just talked about. And so,
2: in 1934, she takes a year off from teaching and goes to work in the factories, which was a difficult thing for her in many ways because she was a very physically frail person. She suffered from migraines. She was extremely nearsighted, things like that.
3: So she went from the ivory tower to working
2: in auto factories, like auto part factories, effectively. Yeah.
3: Why? What was the motivation?
2: Her motivation for that, as she wrote in a letter to a student, was to experience real life. She did not think that the ideas that she was working on, the philosophies that she was engaging with, were valuable to her without real life, without experiencing these ideas, especially amongst the Marxists of her time. She was kind of skeptical that any of them had ever actually worked in a factory. And so she said, well, if I'm going to engage with these people, debate with these people, I need to go do this.

0: as bad luck would have it. The turning thing that makes the infernal racket is going all day long right next to me. At noon, I can hardly eat. Still, I work fast and without headache powders. Thursday. During the interval, I felt the full brunt of fatigue. Waited for the job to be given me with a sickish feeling. During the periods of no work, the women get angry at frequently losing their turn to get a job for orders of 100 pieces.
1: I think this comes down to, in a large part, a problem with the idea of something like an ivory tower, particularly when you are looking at ideas around Marxism, ideas around labor, ideas around affliction. You can't really know those things unless you live them. And indeed, this is what changes a lot of her thought, because she sees for herself not the physical degradation, but instead the spiritual degradation. She feels herself no longer a subject, but actually becoming an object.
0: I came near to being broken. I almost was. I got up every morning with anguish. I went to the factory with dread. I worked like a slave. The noon break was a wrenching experience. I got back to my place at 5:45, preoccupied immediately with getting enough sleep and waking up early enough. The feeling of self-respect is destroyed. The main fact isn't the suffering, but the humiliation.
2: She suffers physically during this time. She writes about how difficult the piecework is, and piecework at that time and now is literally get paid for each piece of something you make. She writes about how not only does she feel oftentimes like she's becoming a slave, and this is her terminology. She starts using this terminology of enslavement.
3: Right. She's really enslaved to the machine.
2: Mm-hmm. Enslaved to the machine, and also to the foreman, and also to the machinists who like know how to fix the machine if something goes wrong. And so there's these multiple levels of enslavement, which eventually she starts at the end of her factory journal. She writes that, and I'm not quoting exactly, but sort of paraphrasing, one of the main things that she experiences during that time is not the physical pain, but constant humiliation. Mm. The humiliation of the machine, the humiliation of the foreman, the humiliation of the other workers who don't help each other because they all are forced to make this piece rate so that they actually get paid for their work.
3: And how does she define humiliation?
2: She doesn't explicitly define it at that point, but she does give one, I think, really pertinent example. She writes about how one Sunday, which is the only day off she has that week, she gets on a bus to go somewhere. And that in that moment, she is astounded and shocked that she, someone who is suffering in these factories, who is working physically, harming herself emotionally and intellectually, being harmed by the machines, by the people that she has to report to, that it suddenly shocks her that she can get on the bus like anyone else. And humiliation then becomes this thing, or this experience rather, where not only is someone exposed to constant tearing down, oppression, rejection, yelling, all of these things, but also internalizes this, right? Becomes humiliated to themselves. And that's kind of the way that she thinks about it. It's not just somebody else is humiliating me, but now I expect to be treated poorly because of this constant experience.
3: Right. So it was almost like getting on the bus and being treated like everyone else on the bus is like, that's when she realized,
2: yeah,
3: wait, they're treating me like everyone else, but I expect to be treated differently.
2: I expect to be treated worse. Yeah.
1: It nearly gives her a breakdown. She is in no place to think she ever deserves a revolution, that she ever would deserve to move out of that type of factory life, of feeling so much less than of this cog in a machine, that for the rest of her life, she really sees herself as almost a slave, as someone less than worthy. And with this in mind, she has so much respect for changing that system and how much action can and should change the way we think.

0: Simone Weil wanted people to think for themselves and to think of others. And she believed that profound empathy is the key to building a more just world. The clatter, exertion, and humiliation of factory work revealed to her just how difficult that ideal can be. You're listening to Ideas. I'm Nahla Ayed. After nearly 10 months of factory work, Simone Weil was all the more adamant that Marxism was ultimately not the way to a just society. She traveled to Spain to fight with the anti-fascist resistance in the Spanish Civil War. But her frailty and nearsightedness and an accident with a pot of boiling oil put an end to that. All along, she wrestled with ideas of what constitutes the good, drawing on the philosophies of Plato and Rousseau. She also experienced intense spiritual revelations that drew her to Catholic mysticism, though she was never baptized.
1: She doesn't join the church. She doesn't take baptism. She doesn't take the comfort of the hierarchy and the knowledge and the prescriptions of the sort of messianic belief that someday Jesus will return and set everything straight.
2: Right.
1: Among the things that she writes, she writes, and again, I'm paraphrasing, something along the lines of, Christian belief would be easier for me without the resurrection. The crucifixion itself suffices. And so she still remains grounded in this worldly ideal that people have to do the things to make the world better, right? Or to make the world different. That we can't just rely on the return of a religious figure or the appearance of a new president or Charles de Gaulle in London coming to save everyone in France. Like, we can't rely on that. We have to do it ourselves.
0: In 1942, as the Nazis were taking over Europe, Simone Weil fled with her parents to the United States. But as soon as she could, she hopped on a ship back across the Atlantic and based herself in England, where she worked as a philosopher in residence for Charles de Gaulle and the Free French government in exile. She would die less than a year later at the age of 34. But during this period in England, she wrote a wave of seminal essays, including what can be read as a radical policy proposal on the abolition of all political parties.
3: The evils of political parties are all too evident. Therefore, the problem that should be examined is this. Do they contain enough good to compensate for their evils and make their preservation desirable?
4: Well, let's put it in context first. She's in 1943. She's writing for the Free French. She's writing in the expectation that Nazism will be defeated and France will have the task of rebuilding itself after the defeat in 1940. And she's working off the back of the collapse of the Third Republic and the inability of the French political system to effectively resist Hitler and the inability of France to defend itself. She's reflecting on one of the great catastrophes in French history. And she's asking herself, what went wrong? Like so many other people are asking what went wrong. And her answer is, one of the things that poisoned us were political parties. And they poisoned us because they encouraged groupthink. They encouraged a political form of arguing about what is true and what is false, what is happening and what is not, that was propagandistic. It said, I'm going to tell you what you ought to think. And since the real goal of all political parties is power, everything they said was oriented and driven by their desire for power.
3: There are three essential characteristics to political parties. One, a political party is a machine to generate collective passion. Two, a political party is designed to exert collective pressure on the minds of all its individual members. Three, the ultimate goal of the political party is growth without limits. Because of these three characteristics, every party is totalitarian, potentially, and by aspiration.
4: And so political parties became a systematic instrument for the falsification of reality and the falsification of values.
3: Political parties are a marvelous mechanism which, on the national scale, ensures that not a single mind can attend to the effort of perceiving in public affairs what is good, what is just, what is true.
2: As a result, except for a very small number of fortuitous coincidences, nothing is decided, nothing is executed, but measures that run contrary to the public interest, to justice, and to truth. If one were to entrust the organization of public life to the devil, he could not invent a more clever device. I think that this really speaks to the heart of the problem of collectivities as a whole for Simone Weil. So this includes political parties, but it includes every single collective, because what it asks of us is to stop thinking. In joining the political party, we are no longer able to critically evaluate what's going on in front of us. And instead, we have to toe the party line.
4: And she's actually confident that if people were freed from the pressure of conformity to a political ideology, to a political party, their reason would allow them to deliberate freely and come up with a true sense, a shared sense of what is true and what is false, what is just and what is unjust.
2: I have another quote. So, in fact, and with very few exceptions, when a man joins a party, he submissively adopts a mental attitude which he will express later on with words such as, as a monarchist, as a socialist, I think that it is so comfortable. It amounts to having no thoughts at all. Nothing is more comfortable than not having to think.
5: And so you think if she were looking at the situation in the United States right now and the way the Republican Party has evolved, would her observations then be bang on?
4: I think there's no doubt that the Republican Party and the administration now is a movement with an ideology, and above all, with a clearly defined enemy. I mean, its enemy is liberalism. Its enemy is political correctness. Its enemy is pretty well everything I happen to believe, but that's not relevant to this. And pretty well everything I'm pretty sure that Simone Weil believed, but that's also that's a judgment of mine. To the degree that a political party is taken over by a charismatic leader who subordinates everybody to his message, to the degree that that party uses that message as essentially a weapon of war in an ideological battle whose purpose is to destroy the other side intellectually, yeah, Simone Weil is saying this is a danger to freedom, because it's a danger, first of all, to free thought. If you lose free thought, you then eventually lose everything that goes with freedom, namely the institutions that sustain it. And that makes her work pertinent and relevant to our day.
5: For Simone Weil, one way to safety-proof the political system was to get rid of political parties, whose goal, she argued, was ever-expanding growth. But her proposal to abolish political parties doesn't sit well with Michael Ignatieff.
4: She's anti-institutional. I think that's my problem. You can't do this on your own. You have to be in collectivities, difficult as they are, namely political parties, that force you to broker, that force you to compromise, that force you to figure out, okay, so what do we do together? Because you can't do this stuff on your own. You have to do it with others if you're going to have any weight, influence, and a chance of influencing events. And so there's a kind of willed unrealism in her, which is irritating. I mean, it's part of what's wonderful about her. She just doesn't care what other people keep telling her. You know, she says, it's the sort of cussed stubbornness of Simone that I kind of admire, but I want to argue. I want to I want to sit down with her in a cafe and say, come on, Simone, get real. Exactly, get real.
5: But he does agree with Bay's insistence that to make a more just world, we have to do a better job of understanding each other, hearing each other out.
4: I'd add another quote, if you'll allow me. True attention is a thing so difficult for any human creature, so violent that any emotional disturbance can derail it. One must always endeavor strenuously to protect one's inner faculty of judgment against the turmoil of personal hopes and fears. It's a very live sense of what it is, what a struggle it is to think for yourself. That's what I take from her over and over again.
5: And so what does attention mean to Simone Weil?
2: So attention for Simone Weil is about being open to the world. It is an ability to be open to what's going on around you, to consenting with this openness to the world as it's appearing before you. It could be said that this is a passive attention, but it's really not passive. It's incredibly active to be this open, to be this attentive to the surrounding world. If I do it with this openness and this attention on this higher level, I am also allowing myself to be something more than just this small ego-driven version of myself. I'm allowing myself this openness and this expansion. And this, Simone Weil says, is a connection to the divine. But more importantly, it's a connection to the ethical good. So in cultivating this type of attention, I'm then able to turn to another human being, to see them suffering, to ask them what they are going through, and then be able to be open and listen, to be able to hear that answer from them. So this is the process of what Bay refers to as decreation, or this self-abnegation through which I, in a sense, am held ransom to the other. I step back so that the other can exist.
3: And so how does this work on in a practical way? Say I'm walking down the street in my own little bubble of comfort or wherever I am within the machinery of my society. What do I need to do to break that?
2: So as I'm paying attention to the other, I'm walking down the street, I see someone else. If the attention is genuine, if I am able to, and I get to this point of being able to genuinely pay attention by cultivating, by practicing it over and over again, to genuinely see this person, it's not as if I then say, oh, okay, I see them. What do you need? Oh, you need a coffee. Oh, I'll run to Tim Hortons. I'll grab you a coffee. It's what if it was me who was there in that spot and everyone was just walking by as if it didn't matter, but I was thirsty or I was hungry and there was no one who was helping me. What would I do then? What if it was my mother? These types of questions, this is the level that she's asking us to engage with the other. What do I do in that situation? So it's a terrifying situation to put yourself in.
3: What is the relationship between attention and then participation in politics?
2: According to her essay on the abolition of all political parties, attention is something that stops us from joining political parties, because if we are paying attention, then we're going to disagree with things that the party is saying. We are going to push back against it. And then suddenly, if I disagree with my party, well, then in fact, I am not a part of that party because I disagree on these fundamental issues. So in that sense, attention bars us. But at the same time, she recognizes we need to be a part of these collectivities. We need to be a part of these political systems in order to enact change. So can we move within them, drawing in the marginalized voices, well, still attempting to pay attention to the world. Her suggestion is the political party structure as it is needs to be abolished in order for us to actually be attentive in creating the political world that we would want to live in.
3: That would probably elicit a lot of chaos. So this is why you say, okay, some people think of her as utopian. Because
2: yes, absolutely.
3: What would happen? Say we

0: where this ethical imperative can be at the core. In a lot of ways, they defies certainly anarchist thinkers, thinkers who really believe that everything, all political structures altogether should be abolished. She's more conservative than that. She really is, at the end of the day, more of a reformist in her thought. She has this very firebrand reaction to all political parties being abolished, but that doesn't necessarily mean that all political structures need to be abolished. But we need to be rethinking their organization. And could that happen through reform? For Vey, I think so.
1: Reformist? Maybe. Scott Rittner sees Vey's call for action through the lens of a pessimist, a revolutionary pessimist.
2: Revolutionary pessimism, I say, is this idea of action without expectation. And by expectation, I mean expectation of success. There's a great union chant that a lot of people do at pickets and all sorts of things. And at sports games now too, this, I believe that we will win. I don't believe that we will win. We can't look historically and say like, yeah, I believe that we will win. Like, no, what we have to be prepared to lose as well. No one's coming to save us. We can't expect that someone or something will appear on the scene and make everything right. And we can't expect that even the actions that we take will make everything right. So Vey, I think, from her earlier moments, her earliest writings in 1932, 1934, skeptical about this idea of revolution. She doesn't think that it will necessarily succeed. And she says that because she sees the Soviet Union as a failure of its ideas. She sees the rise of fascism in Italy and Germany and Hungary and other places and France. And she says, like, we can lose. We probably will lose. More often than not, revolutionary changes take one form of oppression and replace it with another. And we can't anticipate that it will be different going forward. So we have to be prepared then to try and change society for the better, maybe fail to do it for the better, and then continue to try and change it rather than accepting what happens because we want it to be what we thought it was going to be.
1: Right. And she wrote that we must prefer hell to an imaginary paradise.
2: Yeah, that's one of my favorite quotes from her. We must prefer a real hell to an imaginary paradise. We have to live in the world. And I think that this is one of the reasons that she does never take baptism. She's never able to or willing to embrace the Catholic belief that what we're living for is a place in heaven. She doesn't want a place in heaven. She wants the world to be different than it is, even if it's still bad. We can't act towards our afterlife. We have to act towards our life and towards the life of everybody around us.
1: And that's very practical.
2: It's very practical.
1: And very real.
2: Yeah.
1: Tangible.
2: Yeah. It's a to put it in sort of political theory terms, it's a materialist philosophy. Materialist in the sense of worldly. You can touch it.
1: Yes.
2: It's physical.
1: So the one tangible thing she would say one could do is to figure out how to love your neighbor and empathize with them in the mm-hmm. real world.
2: Yeah, and sympathize too. Right? There's both empathy and sympathy.
1: If we were to beam her into the 21st century now, what do you think she would advise to those hoping to revitalize the health of their democracies?
3: I think it's tremendously perilous to

0: to become a ventriloquist for Simone Veil more than 80 years after her death. I don't think you should. I think what you should do is read her and draw your own extrapolations. And I think the single thing I take from her is the tremendous importance for your personal integrity and for your political integrity to think for yourself and know what you think is true and know what you think is just, know what you think is unjust, know what you think is untrue. And simply holding on to those simple ideas is crucial to any form of judgment that you're going to make in politics or your personal life. And she's fantastic about that. She's so clear and honest and insistent. And what I like about her particularly is she knows it's bloody difficult. You know, she's never giving advice from some up in the sky. She's been there. She's had to struggle herself to find out what she thinks. And that's moving and inspiring.
1: Simone Veil died before the end of World War II, before she could see whether her ideas would take hold in the broader world. The cause of her death is contested. She'd contracted tuberculosis and was hospitalized in London. But her illness was compounded by her insistence that she wouldn't, and then eventually couldn't, eat more than what she believed were the rations in Nazi-occupied France. The coroner at the sanatorium where she died declared her death a suicide. Her close friends and family disagreed. The vast majority of her essays and writing were published after her death. Many have since interpreted her as an anarchist, a utopian, a mystic, a materialist. Catherine Lawson adds another way of characterizing Simone Veil, an optimistic realist.
2: I think about her as very similar to this kind of notion of either a utopian pessimist or a revolutionary pessimist, but kind of coming from the opposite side. So in the center, you end up with the same thing, namely being able to find action in an impossible situation, to continue moving forward, to find hope or love, even in the worst moments possible. At the core of her philosophy, what Veil is really doing is connecting us to love. And in a lot of ways, this divine love, we could say the good, we could say God. I think we do need to have something of the divine in this for Veil. But it is the heart of what she is doing. And there's so much suffering within her thought. There's so much suffering in the world all around her that she really deeply feels. But why is it that we feel suffering and pain? It's because we know beauty. It's because we know love. We know relationships. And finally, Veil is also very inspired, not just by Christianity, but by the Bhagavad Gita. And one of the lines that I think is really helpful in thinking about Veil's position from the Bhagavad Gita, you have a right to perform your duty, but never to the fruits of your actions. For Veil, in performing her duty, in doing what we have to do in the world, we've already found that divine love. We've already found that connection to the other. We are already creating a better world. So are we going to get the fruits of our actions in a way that we would want to? Maybe, maybe not. In a sense, that's none of our business. All we can do are the actions. And so in this way, if we can achieve those actions, which we can, then we've won. This is where I see the optimism in it. So I could see if we're focused on the fruits, yes, we might be a little pessimistic about where we're going, but we can always act. And in that way, she is absolutely an optimist.

0: the enduring insights of French philosopher Simone Weil. Thank you to all of our guests.
1: My name is Catherine Lawson, and I am a faculty fellow at King's University College in Halifax, Nova Scotia.
2: My name is Scott Rittner. I am a political theorist by training. I teach political science and first-year writing at University of Colorado in Boulder, and I'm a scholar of Simone Weil.
3: Hello, my name is Michael Ignatieff. I'm a Canadian professor of historical studies at Central European University in Vienna. I used to be the rector here, and now I'm back in the classroom.
4: My name is Kitri Hervoet,
0: who read the excerpts from Simone Weil's Factory Journal and On the Abolition of All Political Parties. This episode was produced by Nicola Lukšić. Technical production, Emily Chiarvesio and Sam McNulty. Our web producer is Lisa Ayuso. The senior producer for Ideas is Nicola Lukšić. The executive producer is Greg Kelly, and I'm Nala Ayed.
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0: This is World Report. Good morning, I'm Martina Fitzgerald. The number of hantavirus infections is rising. Two more passengers from the cruise ship at the center of the outbreak are now testing positive. A plane carrying 17 Americans evacuated from the Canary Islands, landing in Omaha early this morning. At least one person on board is infected. That person is now in isolation at a quarantine facility in Nebraska. Another U.S. citizen is showing symptoms but does not have a confirmed infection. In Paris, a French national is in hospital after falling ill during her flight from Tenerife. Officials say that woman's health is deteriorating. Most of the passengers who were on board the ship have returned to their home countries, among them four Canadians. They're back in British Columbia, where they'll spend time in isolation while health officials monitor for signs of infection. The CBC's Caroline Bargouch reports.
18: The flight carrying the four Canadians touched down in Victoria, BC just after 6 p.m. Sunday. The end of a long journey that started in Spain with a pit stop in Quebec to change planes. Bonnie Henry is British Columbia's provincial health officer.
19: I want to reassure people that we are taking every measure to minimize and eliminate any risk to people here in British Columbia.
18: She says the four Canadians on the MV Hondius have been isolating since May 4th and have not shown any symptoms of infection.
19: Public health protocols are in place, and this situation is being carefully managed every step of the way.
18: The federal government sent a chartered plane to pick up the Canadians from Spain. Public health officials were on board with them the whole time, monitoring their condition.
19: We are hoping that none of them are infected and that none of them will develop disease, but the incubation period, so the period between the time you were exposed and the time you might develop disease, is as long as 6 weeks. So we have to wait out that six

0: Hi, I'm Saroja Coelho. Welcome to Cross Country Spotlight, highlights from Checkup's live show on Sunday. And that means you're about to hear our conversation about the rise of private options for menopause care.
1: Every time I talk to medical professionals about the possibility of me being in perimenopause, I'm met with a lot of resistance. It feels like being gaslit constantly.
2: Things started to get weird, and then I started having crushing anxiety out of nowhere, and I was on the verge of tears from anxiety all day long.
3: For me, it's osteopenia, which is just before osteoporosis, and I actually had broke a rib coughing a few years ago, and so the menopause clinic has just put me on HRT, and I'm just doing everything I can to strengthen my bones.
0: Broken bones, anxiety, hot flashes, menopause and perimenopause can cause some big hormonal changes and debilitating symptoms. And even though it affects millions of Canadians, a new Ipsos survey finds that one in three women will have to wait more than 2 years to find effective treatment. To fill that need, private menopause clinics are popping up across the country. They allow people to pay out of pocket for quick and comprehensive care. But critics say that this is just the latest example of a two-tiered medical system advancing in Canada. So our question, are private menopause clinics stepping in where Canada's healthcare is failing? Or are they promoting a two-tier system? What questions do you have about menopause treatment? Here are some highlights from the show. So let's begin this conversation with someone who sought out a private clinic to treat her menopause symptoms after the public system left her on a wait list for a specialist. Aidan Brame has shared her story also on White Coat Black Art on CBC, which is also available as a podcast. She joins me now from Nanaimo, BC. Hi there, Aidan.
4: Hi, how are you?
0: I'm well. It's nice to meet you. I've been listening to your story and wow, what a journey you have been on.
4: Thank you. Yes, it has been.
0: Maybe we could start with some of the symptoms that you were experiencing and how they were affecting your daily life.
4: Yeah. I started out with frozen shoulder was what really had me like researching what was wrong with me. And I read an article from National Geographic that correlated menopause perimenopause with frozen shoulder, how we have estrogen receptors. And I was also having hot flashes. I was lethargic. I felt really tired all the time and just down, moody. Doing some due diligence reading really helped to pinpoint what was going on, that I was actively in perimenopause.
0: You know, that is what's really become clear over the course of the week preparing for this conversation, is how many women are filling in the gaps, looking for information on their own in a conversation that really should be mediated in some way by a healthcare practitioner. What happened to you when you tried to get help from your family doctor?
4: Unfortunately, it was very dismissive. And I want to say in that lack of understanding, lack of current information. My doctor just wasn't prepared to get me started on HRT. With push, I did start on estrogel, but lack of information, didn't want to start me on progesterone or anything else, wasn't comfortable. Did give me a referral, but unfortunately that referral was a year out, and then that clinic ended up closing.
0: And that would have meant then a year of dealing with exhaustion, hot flashes, and frozen shoulder, which was clearly changing your quality of life. So then you did decide to go to a private clinic. Very briefly, maybe you could give us a sense of your experience.
4: Yeah, it took a lot of due diligence. I researched different clinics. There was a few things that were important to me. And doing some due diligence, looking into that, I found Modern Menopause, and that's who I decided to go with.
0: Aidan, you have now spent hundreds of dollars on private menopause care. How do you feel about the fact that you have to pay for access to that treatment?
4: It's frustrating. I feel like women are being exploited by having to pay. It's really frustrating, but at the same time, I'm getting the much needed service I need. Now that I've been on HRT for a while, like I realize how many other things I was struggling with that HRT has helped me. And I'm really sad that it's at a cost and that it's being exploited, that women aren't given access to much needed help that we need. But at the same time, as I said, I'm really grateful that I was able to get in touch with a doctor that could help me.
0: And for you, if I understood it, and I listened to some of your story before the show, for you, it was really important to find a clinic that focused specifically on menopause. But you did find that there were clinics out there offering a whole host of services, some of them including things like Botox.
4: That's right. You know, and that's where my concern, you know, I wanted to get the specific help I wanted. You know, there were spas offering service. There was, weight loss, Botox, all these different things. And that's where Modern Menopause for me was an all-women team. There were doctors, nurse practitioners that were all very, you know, up specific menopause training. And yeah, that's why I chose them.
0: Well, I'm so glad to meet you, Aidan. I wish you luck. Thank you so much for sharing some of your medical journey with us.
4: No problem. Thanks for having me.
0: That was Aidan Brahm, who is a patient in a private menopause clinic. We reached her in Nanaimo, British Columbia. We're having this conversation today because private menopause clinics are popping up across Canada, and they are offering patients almost immediate access to treatment. You're going to hear now from two OBGYNs who treat menopause, Dr. Jen Gunter, who is the author of the Menopause Manifesto. She's an expert at debunking women's health misinformation, and we've reached her in Mill Valley, California. And joining me here in studio is Dr. Catherine Hansen, who's been sitting so patiently. It's really nice to meet you. Dr. Catherine Hansen is the Chief Medical Officer of Efica Health. This is a virtual private menopause clinic that treats patients in both Alberta and Ontario. Welcome to the show.
5: Thanks for having me, Saroja, and hello to Dr. Gunter as well.
6: Hi, thanks for having me.
0: Well, Dr. Gunter, maybe I could begin with you. Not everybody understands what menopause is. So maybe we could very briefly bring everybody onto the same page. What is it? How does it affect people? How would you explain it to people who are just beginning to enter it for the first time?
6: Yeah, so menopause is the planned end of ovulation. We know that ovulation is not something that can last 80 or 90 years because of how everything works in our body. So it's the planned end of ovulation. And the average age is 51, and the average age of the menopause transition, which most people refer to as perimenopause, is about 45. And in the same way as when people went into puberty, they had some chaotic hormonal changes, that is the same thing in the menopause transition. And so you think about it as puberty in reverse. And so many people will have symptoms actually related to very high levels of estrogen. Some can have symptoms related to low levels, and some can have symptoms related to sort of the swing between the two. And we have data that shows that we can certainly start treatment in the menopause transition. We don't need to wait until people have had their final period. You know, we classically say menopause occurs when it's been a year from your last period. But most people need to realize that that's really a research definition, and it's really important in research, but it doesn't matter so much in clinical care for deciding to start whatever therapies that you might need to help you feel better and live longer. I would also say that, from a menopause standpoint specifically, menopause hormone therapy is only one specific treatment, and really the only evidence-based information that we have for it is for treatment of hot flashes and night sweats and for prevention of osteoporosis. There's certainly other mechanistic sort of ways that maybe it could help other things, but you know, from a true evidence-based standpoint, what we have to show that it's very effective for that, it's the gold standard. But we also have lots of other therapies as well. And so I think it's really important that we don't make menopause kind of only a hormone-specific treatment condition, but rather a physiologic process in life where there are many things that we can do to help you feel better and age well.
0: That's what you've opened up there, Dr. Gunter, is really the core of the conversation here. How do people get access to exactly the information that you just listed off? Because that isn't easy to find, and finding a practitioner who's going to interact with you and really give you lots of information about what the right and specific treatment is for you is clearly part of the problem here. Dr. Hansen, we mentioned a survey as we were opening the show that found that 1/3 of Canadian women are saying they aren't able to find effective menopause care, and in, as part of that, aren't able to have that open conversation about them as an individual. How surprised are you by these findings?
5: Not surprised at all. So we see this a lot, Dr. Gunter and I, in our practices, that women have seen multiple providers before they finally land somewhere where they're being understood, their symptoms are being discussed, and they're receiving that education. So it's not surprising to me that one third are having trouble finding providers. And I think the number is probably actually much higher than that.
0: And why is it so difficult to find care when this is arguably going to affect 50% of the country?
5: Right. It's extremely difficult because a lot of we have a healthcare system that is built on physicians and providers knowing a little bit about everything. And we have family doctors who have to know a lot. And we know that our providers in Canada are maxed out. They're getting burnt out and they're trying to know everything and they're trying to move people through and serve their population. So there is a lack of two things. There's a lack of expertise in that this specific specialty area, no fault of anyone's, it is a specialty area, and there's a lack of access to care. So people are having trouble getting into the doctor for any reason. Menopausal women are a huge portion of our population, and they're having trouble getting into any type of care, never mind specialized menopause care.
0: The family doctor piece is an interesting one because bypassing that conversation and going straight to care with someone who works on menopause as the only thing that they are focused on is a very difficult thing for a lot of women to get access to. We had a caller just a few minutes ago saying she had a year and a half to 2 year possibility of a wait. The woman who had frozen shoulders saying that she had she was on a 1 year waiting list. So we can understand then people getting quite frustrated and worried living with conditions that that are avoidable and manageable, treatable. Dr. Gunter, if I could come back to you, why are so many family doctors unequipped to identify and treat menopause?
6: Well, I'm going to push back on that a little bit because I think many of them are. I think that what we have is a misogynistic healthcare system that makes it very difficult to meet the needs of women. So you could replace menopause with polycystic ovarian syndrome. You could replace it with endometriosis. You'd see those same difficulties of delays of getting care. And the problem is that care that we give women is reimbursed less because women need more basically talk-based care because of the medical conditions that they have. And we have a healthcare system that reinforces or selectively reimburses for acute or procedure-based visits. So the entire system is like that. We also have fellowship programs that are aiming to help bring more family physicians up to speed. I mean, many do a good job, but for example, in Ontario, there are three fellowship programs for midlife women's health at the University of Ottawa, at Kingston, and at Toronto, where we're actually producing, giving people either a 6 month or an extra year of training. But part of the problem is OHIP won't give them the billing code so they can actually see the patients in the right way.
0: We have Connie Pertula joining us right now from Vancouver, British Columbia. Hi there, Connie. You have been listening in. You are a menopause-focused nutritionist.
7: Yes. Hi. Thank you for taking my call.
0: Sure. So we're talking about the menopause clinics that are popping up, and we're also talking about access to care, which must come up from the people for the people that you work with.
7: Yes, absolutely. You know, I guess one of the things I wanted to point out is I don't think menopause specifically is creating a two-care system. You know, where these challenges come in is when people are looking for a medical doctor. You know, it can be difficult in Canada to find a medical doctor that's going to be your doctor full-time. So naturopaths and nutritionists have been around for a long time. And that's sort of what happened to me when I was going through the early stages of menopause, way back in 2010. And I felt awful. And my doctor kept saying, well, everything looks good. We can't find anything. You know, it's just the age that you're at. And so that's where I started to search out for a naturopath. And I was able to then start to get the help that I needed. And subsequently ended up leaving the corporate world and then becoming a certified nutritionist.
0: Focus specifically on that experience of menopause.
7: Yes, exactly. Well, partially because as everything was changing and everything that I was learning in school and applying that to myself, I was able to change how I was feeling. And it might be strange, and some women will you know, think that is this even possible? But I absolutely love being in menopause. I've been able to, you know, figure out how to work with my body. And I do the same thing with the clients that I work with, of how to work with their bodies so that they can enjoy this time in their lives, because we can spend a third of our life in menopause, post-menopause as women. I just want to add one more thing. I don't think that, you know, as Dr. Gunter mentioned, the doctors didn't have training about menopause in school. So we can't slight the doctors or the medical system. They just weren't given that training. And, you know, that is starting to change, and that's great. But that's where I feel that it is important to have people like me or a naturopath or whatever available. And, you know, I mean, it doesn't mean that health is our most priceless commodity that we have as a human. And, you know, sometimes if you do have to pay, it is worth it in the end.
0: Well, thank you so much, Connie, for calling in. And our next caller is also thinking about private care and public access. Anne Rothman is joining us now from Montreal. And you run a menopause clinic within the public system. What's your opinion on this?
8: Yeah, well, I started it just out of an incredible need that I was seeing in patients, because I was running an IUD Nexplanon, which is a contraceptive implant, and then there's IUDs, the clinic, and working on training our family medicine residents, because I'm at the Herzl Family Practice Center at the Jewish General, and we train family medicine residents, and they were not getting enough training in IUD and implants. So now that's working well, but everybody, including my colleagues, needs more training on menopause care. And I've been to the U of T has a consortium of the hospitals with doctors, both family docs and OB-GYNs, interested in what they call mature women's health. And they offer very inexpensive online courses about two or three times a year. So I've been to them regularly, and basically boosted my knowledge. So now I'm trying to bring it to our residents. And it's been tremendously gratifying. I've taught them to do pain-free endometrial biopsies, pain-free IUD insertions, using paracervical blocks, which is one of my big things. And that's one thing. And the second thing is just providing access to women who feel their lives are falling apart. They feel literally they're losing their minds, they have foggy brain, and they lose memory. They think they have early Alzheimer's. I had somebody with palpitations. She was being followed by a cardiologist. And just by giving her the Prometrium, the natural progesterone, 60% of her palpitations went away. So, like, there's just some amazing changes that can be done. And just to get the message out there to my colleagues who can then do it for their patients, that these medications are safe, that the Women's Health Initiative study, even though it was multi-center, it was designed as best as could be for the time. It did not use progesterone. It used a Provera, which is a progestin. Totally different molecule. And all of the conclusions were based on that. So we just have to start afresh and retrain family doctors, and therefore train our graduates, and therefore get to the public. But at the same time, to, you know, provide public access for those women who cannot afford the private system. I myself agree in the sense that I'm not, with the previous speaker, I don't agree with private health care. I think it is not the Canadian model, but people have no choice right now. They have to get access. And, you know, better for women too, mm-hmm. who can afford it, to access private care while they're, you know, while we're beefing up the system, than be as dysfunctional as they feel without anything.
0: And thank you so much for your thoughts. I mean, how lucky are we to have someone who actually works in this field call in? Thanks for making the time. That was a portion of Cross Country Checkup's segment about the rise of private options in menopause care. If you missed part of this segment and you want to listen to the full episode, you can stream it on the CBC Listen app or download our podcast. And if you want to share some comments or appear on the show, you can go to cbc.ca/aircheck. I'm Saroja Coelho. 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The next live edition of Checkup airs on CBC Radio and CBC News Network next Sunday.

0: 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We'll hear from the founder of Meatso. Also, people seeking advice on how to immigrate to Canada are vulnerable to unscrupulous consultants. We'll hear how the federal government is trying to better regulate the industry. Those conversations coming your way, but right now in Edmonton, let's take a look at the weather. It's currently 10 degrees, west-northwest winds at 13 kilometers per hour to get us started this morning, and we'll see clearing skies throughout the day. It sounds like northwest winds will pick up to 30, even 50 kilometers per hour this morning. So a little blustery out there, but a high of 20 degrees is ultimately what we're looking to reach today. At 5:31, Tanara McLean joins us from our CBC Edmonton newsroom. Good morning, Tanara.
1: Good morning, Tara. An Edmonton advocacy group wants the city council to invest nearly $400 million into aging buses in the city as it heads into budget deliberations. The group is warning that failing to do so will lead to a cut in service. Andrea Hunkar reports.
2: The group Edmonton Transit Riders says more than 50% of the city's bus fleet is considered to be in poor or very poor condition. And while the average retirement of a bus in North America is about 15 years old, in Edmonton, it's 24. If we don't invest, says Transit Rider Chair Emily Stremmel, expect less routes, longer wait times, and a decline in recent gains to ridership.
3: If we cut 13% of our service through not supporting our infrastructure, we will lose a lot of that ridership that we've gained.
2: Former city bus driver and councillor John Morgan agrees.
4: We need to make sure that we are investing in renewal just as much as maintaining our current fleet.
2: He's part of the city's urban planning committee that will review a report tomorrow assessing how best to move forward. Andrea Hunkar, CBC News, Edmonton.
1: Well, protecting personal information has been a major headline over the past couple of months. Now, Alberta's privacy commissioner is concerned about an incoming change that would allow Alberta gaming, liquor, and cannabis to sell customer information. Janet French reports.
5: Online gamers have created more than 434,000 accounts on the provincially run gambling website Play Alberta. Last week, the legislature passed a bill that would enable Alberta gaming, liquor, and cannabis to sell those users' personal information should it ever sell the website and app. The province's privacy commissioner, Diane McLeod, says it's a concerning exemption from privacy law, which usually prohibits government entities from selling personal information. In a statement, McLeod questioned the point of privacy guardrails if the legislature can override them. Service Alberta Minister Dale Nally says the AGLC has no immediate plans to sell Play Alberta.
6: We're not selling Albertans' information. This is specific customer information as it pertains to a government business enterprise.
5: Nally says customers will have the option to opt out of sharing their information should such a sale go ahead. In July, Alberta's regulated online gambling market will open to private operators. Janet French, CBC News, Edmonton.
1: Meanwhile, the case of a separatist group allegedly gaining access to the voters list here in Alberta is highlighting gaps in our provincial privacy legislation. Elections Alberta says it traced a leaked voter list back to the Republican Party of Alberta. But Alberta's privacy commissioner does not have jurisdiction to investigate, because the Provincial Personal Information Protection Act does not apply to political parties. Colin Bennett is with the University of Victoria. He says the political gap in privacy legislation is growing wider as parties start targeting voters online.
7: There has to be control of not only the voters list, but the other information that political parties are capturing about our political views. This is sensitive data. And in most other countries, political opinions, political attitudes, political behavior is considered sensitive and therefore worthy of the highest level of protection.
1: Bennett says Alberta's lack of oversight is not unique. Federal legislation does not include political parties either. This kind of law is currently under review here in Alberta, but Premier Danielle Smith says her government will not consider any changes to the legislation until the investigation into the voter list breach is finished. Well, in the town of Sylvan Lake, just west of Red Deer, some residents are taking their golf carts off of the fairway and onto the pavement. Sylvan Lake is among 23 smaller communities here in Alberta, joining a government pilot project. Tristan Muttershed has that story.
8: A familiar sound on the greens of a golf course in Sylvan Lake. But now, the hum of the engine is finding its way onto municipal roads. The small town opted into a pilot project testing whether golf carts on residential roads are viable, limiting drivers to roads with speeds of 40 kilometers per hour and under. For some people like Donald Clark, this change is ideal.
9: It takes up less space. And for me, I can go right from my spot and come right here to the golf course.
8: It's a different tale at the Sylvan Lake Golf and Country Club, where the director of golf, Stephanie Nicholson, is worried their own carts might venture into the roadways.
10: We just had to put in a no golf carts in the parking lot, so that's the first year for this for us.
8: The provincial government says the pilot is set to run until 2029 and that it will help gather data for future transportation policy. Tristan Muttershed, CBC News, Sylvan Lake.
1: And Tara, that's a look at news this half hour.
0: Thanks so much, Tanara. Tanara McLean from our CBC Edmonton newsroom. Good morning, everybody. I'm Tara McCarthy, joined by Colton Hutchinson here on Edmonton AM. Good morning, Colton.
11: Good morning, Tara. Happy belated birthday and
0: welcome
11: back.
0: Thank you. Yeah, I kind of made this weird remark. The last thing I said on the Friday show like a week ago was that I'm going to leave and go get older. It was my birthday, so I often like to maybe take a little getaway if it works out, if time's on my side and money in this economy. And so my partner and I did a little trip over to Victoria. Have you been to Victoria before?
11: I've never been. I've been to Campbell River because I've had some family out there, so that's quite a bit further north on the island, but I don't think I've ever been in the city of Victoria.
0: Yeah, but you've been in that general area,
11: yeah,
0: so you know how beautiful it is, right? Mm-hmm. And it's just infectious. As soon as we stepped off the plane, the air, the humidity, like you could smell the ocean. Everything was so green. Mm. There were flowers more vibrant than I've seen them in ages. Like it was exactly what we needed. Just for a little change of scenery that truly felt like a change of scenery.
11: Yeah.
0: If
11: felt
0: you know
11: a,
0: what I mean.
11: A little foreign almost, even though it's still in our country, of course.
0: Yeah. And so, well, you know, you haven't been to Victoria, but I'm sure like Campbell River kind of echoes this in its own way. It doesn't feel the same as like a lot of other cities because you're kind of, you're coastal and, and you've got that air coming in and there's like harbors and boats, which is not something we have in a landlocked province. So yeah, it was really great. And I can't say enough just how beautiful the city is designed. We rode bikes everywhere we went.
11: Wow.
0: And it was fantastic. We would pick up a bike from the place we were staying. They had free bikes, which was great. We'd pick one up at, you know, 8:30, 9 o'clock in the morning, and we wouldn't return until about 9 o'clock at night.
11: Right.
0: And just biking all these protected trails felt very safe to navigate everywhere. And yeah, it was lovely. It was really great. How was your week last week?
11: It was not bad. Like, great to have Kim Nakrako in here to host for a week. So yeah, we had a fun time. Keeping on, I was at a party on the weekend and people kept asking me like, oh, how's CBC these days?
0: Mm-hmm.
11: It's like, it's pre-summer, it feels like. We're just clicking along. It's kind of the in-between season, I feel like, right now.
0: Yeah.
11: Looking forward to some of those summer times. Certainly feels like summer out there with some of the weather we've been having.
0: Definitely. Sure. Yesterday, albeit overcast, was still like 25 or 23 degrees, something like that?
11: Topped out at 23.
0: Was it 23? Yeah. Okay.
11: When we left the show on Friday, 24 was the high for Sunday. And we were expecting more sunshine than we got yesterday. It's kind of overcast all weekend and it's threatening to rain a little bit. Like even on Saturday, earlier on, there was quite a bit of cloud cover.
0: But then it really opened up because we went for a ride through the River Valley. We did like a 25K bike ride on Saturday.
11: Nice.
0: And it was stunning because like the skies just opened right up. We went to the rooftop patio at Foxburger in Highlands and it was perfect. It was just beautiful weather for cycling because we weren't dripping with sweat. You know what I mean? It was like 21 maybe degrees. So it was kind of perfect. But what are we in for over the next couple days?
11: Yeah. So for today, similar to what we've been speaking about over the last few, a warm and a particularly sunny day. Later on, we'll see some clearing skies as we do have some cloud cover out there right now. Currently at a temperature of 10, though the wind will be a factor throughout the day. Winds currently west-northwest, 13 kilometers an hour. Those expected to pick up 30 to even 50 kilometers an hour later on this morning. Overnight tonight, seeing a low of just 10 degrees, and then even warmer tomorrow with 23 degrees and some sunshine. And then as we get later on into the week, we'll expect some more cloud cover and showers and temperatures cooling by the weekend, seeing temperatures around the 10 to 15 degree mark Thursday and beyond as we get into the weekend with potential for showers that I think we've been missing here over the last couple. It hasn't rained rain too much. So I saw some people with the sprinklers out, which I'm sure they wouldn't love to have out if not needed. So
0: yeah, exactly.
11: We'll see if that rain comes together for us here going forward. So a couple more warm ones for us with some sunshine. Once again, today we're starting at 10, looking for a high of 20.
0: Yeah, I'm looking forward to a bit of rain, to be honest, because I think it'll really green things up. Because after being in the West Coast, this place is not even close to green yet.
11: A little dusty out there.
0: Yeah, we need a little bit of that help from the rain. So while the temperatures will cool, I think that'll be great for everything and everyone. We are at 5:40 here on Edmonton AM. High protein foods and recipes are everywhere lately. I'm sure you see it. But some high protein snacks like pemmican or dried meat have been an important part of Indigenous cuisine and culture for generations. Meatso is a local company that's bringing those offerings to people right across Canada. Ian Gladue is their president and founder, and he spoke with Radioactive host Min Dariwal. Here's their conversation.
12: I started back in 2015, so I owned restaurants back in the day. We ran a food truck business, evolved from there, and got into the restaurant business, Native Delights it was called. And as I evolved more into my calling, really being pushed to my identity, I realized that there was a timeline to when sugars, flours, salts were introduced to our culture, which was a time of colonization at that time. But what did we eat before that? What were the first foods of our people since time immemorial? Dry meat, pemmican, right? So at the time, I wasn't too sure exactly how I was going to go upon doing that. But I knew there was something more than just Bannock burgers. That's what we sold. Native tacos. And I knew there was something more. I was sitting there one day and my mom was, she was like, What's wrong? And I said, I don't know. I feel like there's something missing. I feel like there's something more here. Yeah. And she's cutting up some meat and she's putting it on the racks, slow smoking it. She goes, and I said to her, that's it. That's it. She said, what? Uh-huh. I said, what is more authentic to Canada than the first foods of our people? Over 1,000-year-old recipes brought back to life. So that's how it evolved. From there, we brought it into the restaurant. That grew from there. Soon people weren't even coming in to buy the Bannock burgers. They were coming in for the dry meat and so on. And it just evolved. Got the first store, came on board. It was very, very scrappy. I was just doing it in the back of the yard. The kids were putting on stickers, labels. I didn't know anything about GS1s, nutritionals, packaging, margin expectation, any of that, right? Yeah. So there was so much growth with that.
13: What a moment with your mom, right? Like just kind of that light bulb moment. Remind us what pemmican is.
12: Pemmican is one of the original meat snacks of our people. It is the original superfood, over 1,000-year-old recipe. So for us, pemmican can be made from anything. Buffalo, elk, caribou, you name it, moose. But we chose the buffalo specifically as a more cultural side for us because we want to bring sustainability back to an animal that went through mass genocide as our people have too. Right. So that's what pemmican is. It is a traditional meat snack that was first here thousands of years ago that fuel our people through cold, hard winters, long, hard summers, and now fueling everybody else here now.
13: So are all of those different meats made the same way or seasoned the same way and then dried, or is it different for each one?
12: Yeah, so traditionally, it's from dry meat, which we call bansoan. Bansoan means thin sliced meat. So they would take the dry meat, it could be caribou, elk, whatever, and they would pound it down into a fine ground. From the fine ground, they would add tallows, berries, fats, and so on. So depending on where you're at and what was in season, because our people were very nomadic.
13: Right.
12: And so it could have been the berry in season. It could have been the Saskatoon in season. It could have been the strawberry in season. They would take these berries and they would add them into there because we knew what good fuel did for our body back then.
13: You started out at powwows and selling locally. How have you shipped or how far have you shipped your products?
12: Oh my goodness.
13: Now?
12: We started provincially in 2016. I was capped out at 35 stores. We grew that platform from there.
13: Wow.
12: My wife came to me one day and she says to me, "Don't get mad, but I need you to see this." Mm. And you know you're going to get mad when they say don't get mad. But she looked at this and said, "This is the accounts for Native Delights. And here's a miso. And you didn't even do anything to this one yet."
13: Wow.
12: If you just put a little bit of what you put into this one,
13: yeah,
12: I think it could go somewhere. So we made the decision. We sold the restaurants out. We went all in now with that. And 2018, we partnered up with Brandon Marquis. He owned a company called GFG, which is Groundswell Food Group. And we partnered up in 2018, and he started co-packing for us because there was a big demand now for this.
13: Yeah.
12: 35 stores quickly jumped now to 100 to 200. Sobeys came on board, Co-op, Save On Foods, you name it. It just evolved. And now we're close to 1,000 stores now all through Canada. The first Indigenous company in history to bring these traditional foods out on a national level.
13: That's incredible. I understand there's something called the Iditarod bundle. Tell us about that.
12: Yeah, so we actually been fueling, we've been fueling so many people throughout the years, but one in particular, we had a fellow who had did 1,000-kilometer Iditarod out in the Yukon.
13: Okay.
12: And this is 1,000 kilometers on bike in the coldest, harshest winter ever. And he went out there, it took him, I think, 3 weeks to do this challenge. And he fueled himself on this ancient nutrition all the way through. Dry meat, pemmican. It was something he looked forward to. He said, "My body was so depleted. It was so hurt. It was so beaten. But I was fueled by the foods that were here long before." What a testament.
13: Hey? Yeah, that is amazing. And what does it feel like to be able to share your culture and this historic recipe, really, like to, you know, so many people, such a wide audience now?
12: I'm really grateful. I'm so grateful to be able to do this for my people. You know, seriously, you know, I think about that and where we're at and where we're going. I'm so honored and like blessed to say we might be the first people to do this. The first Indigenous company to do this.

0: That's Ontario singer-songwriter Kat Clyde with Hold My Hand. It's off her latest album titled Mud, Blood, Bone. And she'll be visiting Alberta, actually, in August. She's performing at the Pigeon Lake Music Festival. And you can get tickets for that on Eventbrite. We're just coming up to 5:50. 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Colton Hutchinson has a look at the forecast for you as we're looking at another warm day ahead.
1: That's right, and already starting out rather warm for a 5:50 a.m., 10 degrees right now. It will be windy throughout the day. Winds currently west-northwest, 13 kilometers an hour. Those are expected to pick up northwest 30, gusting to even 50 by later on this morning. Temperature-wise, we're looking for a high of 20 degrees. Seeing a partly cloudy skies out there right now, and those are expected to clear throughout the day, so looking for some sunshine this afternoon. And staying sunny through tomorrow as well. A temperature of 10 once again overnight is a low, and up to 23 for Tuesday. Same temperature for Wednesday as a daytime high, forecasted at 23 degrees. It'll be cloudy on Wednesday, though, and those clouds are expected to stick around with some showers potentially to come by the end of the week. Thursday, seeing a temperature of 15 and 60% chance of showers, and that's sort of carrying through into the weekend. Once again, we're at 10 right now.
0: Thanks, Colton. Immigration consultants are meant to give advice to those hoping to make Canada home. However, there are ongoing issues with unskilled or unscrupulous consultants who sometimes charge unnecessary fees, even scam their clients. Now the federal government is moving to strengthen regulations in this sector. Daniel Bernhardt is the CEO of the Institute for Canadian Citizenship, and he joins us now to talk about this. Good morning, Daniel.
2: Good morning.
0: What are the main problems you see with the current immigration system?
2: The immigration system's main characteristic, its defining attribute, is its complexity. It is very, very, very complicated and needlessly so. In the 1990s, there were 8 economic immigration programs for permanent residency, 4 for Quebec and 4 for everyone else. Now there are over 100 different ways to become a permanent resident. So instead of selecting for the absolute best candidates, more and more we're selecting for people whose main skill is their ability to navigate this bureaucracy strategically, and enter immigration consultants whose ability to help you do that is what allows them to command a fee. This gives them a lot of power for a lot of people who are already in Canada. If you mess up your application or you pick the wrong stream, you could be removed and your family could be removed from the country. So these consultants or whoever's helping you out has a lot of power. And in too many cases, consultants have been found to abuse that power. That's what these regulations are ostensibly intended to address.
0: Are immigration consultants the only option really available to help people navigate the system?
2: No, you can do it by yourself. You can hire a lawyer. I think many people perceive lawyers to be too expensive, although I'd say that it's worth just giving them a call.

0: all to see. Many are offering now flat fee services that are similar to the way consultants price things, or they can recommend a better consultant to you or a reputable one. But no, there are lots of different ways to go about it. But similarly to filing your taxes, the system is so complicated that it's advantageous to have help, whether that's through a lawyer or a consultant. The problem is that not all that help is equally qualified and not all that help is equally ethical. And in the consulting business, the government has now shut down and reconstituted the College of Immigration Consultants three times in the last 20 years or so, suggesting that there's something inherent to this business model and to the immigration system that allows bad behavior to persist.
1: Mm-hmm. So then how is the federal government trying to tackle the problem again, I guess?
0: Timidly, kind of around the edges. The last college was consecrated in 2021. We've been waiting for these regulations ever since then. They provide for better enforcement powers. There's a compensation fund, I guess, above and beyond whatever individual liability insurance the consultants are required to hold. But the college can still do things like license people who are practicing outside of Canada. Good luck chasing them down for bad behavior. There's also just a culture of poor enforcement. I met a guy recently who's a lawyer whose entire practice consists of bringing malpractice claims against consultants who have done wrong by their clients. He was talking about a guy who charged over $100,000 for someone to come to Canada to do a specific job. The job, of course, was fictitious. And so this guy was out $100,000 plus the job didn't exist, so he couldn't pay it back. He became an indentured servant, basically, to his employer. And he was now here on false pretenses because this immigration consultant had lied on his behalf. So there can be some really nasty business that happens if you're treated badly, not just economic disenfranchisement, being out the money, but also potentially jeopardizing your legal status in the country. So it's very important that you find someone who's trustworthy.
1: Mm-hmm. So then just to go back to it, though, what exactly are the measures that the federal government's trying to put in place in order to avoid these circumstances from happening over and over again?
0: So, like I said, kind of tinkering around the edges, the compensation fund, some greater penalties, greater enforcement powers on the part of the college. But that doesn't change the lackluster culture of enforcement within the college. For example, that case that I just told you about, or alleged case, I should say, when this was reported to the regulator didn't show up at the consultant's office and check their accounts to see if they'd actually accepted that payment. Apparently, what they did was just call the person and say, "We've heard this. What do you have to say?" And they exchanged letters. And, you know, it wasn't very serious. So I think that what the government really needs to be doing are two things. One, they need to simplify the process, reduce the incentives for this help. Instead of having a system that privileges or prioritizes people whose main skill is the ability to strategically navigate this bureaucratic thicket, we should have a system that prioritizes people who are best qualified to contribute and succeed in Canada. So any simplification of the system can help. The government can also start to become more tolerant of basic mistakes. If you mess up on the decimal places in line 240 of your tax return, the government will call you and say, you know, you owe us an extra couple hundred dollars, or we owe you a couple hundred dollars even. Whereas in the immigration context, they'll put you to the back of the line, or in some cases prohibit you from applying again for quite a long period, which could effectively mean your removal from Canada. So any simplification and tolerance of mistakes. The third thing is we got to stop changing the rules every day. There are people now who are desperate because they came as a work permit holder, for example. There was no guarantee of permanent residence, but they thought, I'll have, you know, 490 points in the point system, and 450 points has historically been enough. Well, then we slash levels by 20% and we create all these other new programs. Now you need 520 all of a sudden. And these people are desperate and looking for any advantage they can. And the consultants then gain more leverage over them. So I think there are a number of things that we can do to simplify, to make the system more predictable and just easier for a normal person to navigate.
1: Well, Daniel, it's been great to speak with you about this. Thanks for highlighting all these points for us this morning.
0: I appreciate your time. Good morning.
1: Daniel Bernhardt is CEO of the Institute of Canadian Citizenship. Right now, we're just a few minutes away from 6 o'clock. Let's check in with Tanara McLean. She's got a look at a headline for us coming out of our newsroom this morning. What would you like to talk about this hour, Tanara?
2: Well, we're going to talk about buses and transit. A lot of people take transit in large cities, including here in Edmonton. And an advocacy group for transit riders says the city is in dire need of investment into our transit system because a large proportion of our buses are well beyond the normal age of when a bus should be replaced. This group is saying that we could see services cut by at least 13% in the coming years if council does not take this request into consideration during the budget cycle this time. We'll learn a little bit more about that story in the newscast at 6:30.
1: Thanks so much for the update, Tanara. And speaking of updates, how about a look at the forecast with Colton Hutchinson?
3: Well, here in Edmonton, looking for another sunny and warm day, starting out at 10 degrees with some cloud cover out there right now. That's expected to clear out later on today. Looking at a temperature of 20 degrees as a daytime high. Winds west-northwest at 13 kilometers an hour currently. Those are expected to pick up as well, 30 gusting to even 50 later on. Overnight low of 10 degrees, so we'll drop back down to where we are currently. 23 is a daytime high for Tuesday, and that'll be the warmest day of the week, both Tuesday and Wednesday, seeing temperatures of 23 degrees. Tuesday has sunshine, and Wednesday seeing some clouds roll in, and those will stick around throughout to the end of the weekend, into the weekend, with a potential for showers on Thursday as well as Saturday and Sunday. So looking forward to some rain potentially here in Edmonton later on this week, but a couple of sunny days ahead for us here. Red Deer currently seeing rain, 9 degrees, looking for a high of 18, with those showers expected to keep up throughout much of the day. Fort McMurray as well, looking at a 30% chance of showers this afternoon and even a risk of a thunderstorm. Temperature-wise, you're at 6, looking for 19 in Fort Mac today. Back here in the city, 10 degrees, looking for that high of 20.
1: Thanks, Colton. Well, still to come in the next hour, WestJet is under fire for what it looks like to be some tricky maneuvering, canceling flights, denying passengers compensation. We'll find out more from Erica Johnson, who brings us a Go Public investigation. That's coming up in the next hour here on Edmonton AM, but World Report is first here on CBC Radio 1.
4: This is World Report. Good morning, I'm Martina Fitzgerald. The number of hantavirus infections is climbing. Many of the passengers who may have been exposed to the virus on board the Dutch cruise ship have returned home. But among them, there are reports of at least 2 new confirmed cases. The CBC's Briar Stewart is in Tenerife, where the ship is anchored. Briar, what can you tell us about these new infections?
5: One is a French passenger. Her symptoms started to appear on the repatriation flight yesterday. Officials do say that her condition is now deteriorating. There's also an American passenger. He had what health officials described as a mild positive test. But in addition to that, there's also another American passenger who hasn't tested positive, but he has mild symptoms. And all of the passengers, of course, and crew that were on that boat are going to have to go through a period of quarantine. And the World Health Organization is recommending 42 days from the last known exposure. And that would mean 42 days from yesterday, because that's when the passengers were all last together.
4: And Briar, what are health officials in Tenerife doing now?
5: They're working on kind of the final stages of this operation. So the ship is still a few hundred meters offshore. It was refueled. It's being restocked now. And then later today, you're going to see those last passengers and some members of the crew be evacuated from the boat. The captain of the boat, Jan Dobrogovsky, he put out a pretty heartfelt video message just kind of praising the passengers and the crew for their unity and their courage through all of this. Here's some of his message.
6: We've all been a part of this voyage, and I wish nothing more to everybody, guests and crew alike, to be able to go home safely and in good health.
5: And as a reminder, 3 people have died of this virus, and the German national who died earlier this month, her body is still on the vessel, and it will be taken back to the Netherlands as well.
4: Briar, thanks for this.
5: You're welcome.
4: That is the CBC's Briar Stewart in Tenerife. The 4 Canadians who were on board the ship are now back in Canada and isolating for 3 weeks in British Columbia. Provincial health officials say no one is showing signs of infection. Their quarantine period could be extended if they develop symptoms. WestJet passengers are accusing the airline of making itinerary changes only to avoid compensating travelers for flight delays. CBC's Go Public team has found dozens of examples where WestJet canceled flights for what it said were maintenance and safety reasons. But as Erica Johnson reports, the flight records tell a different story.
7: I feel lied to and cheated.
8: Brad Vanderwilk was in Los Cabos, Mexico in March when he got an email from WestJet canceling his flight home to Edmonton the next day. He filed for compensation, but WestJet denied it, claiming the cancellation was due to unplanned maintenance required for safety. Under the rules, airlines don't have to pay if there's an unexpected safety issue. But flight records Go Public reviewed show WestJet swapped in a plane that had been grounded for 2 days, then, in the same minute, canceled Vanderwilk's flight. So, on paper, the flight was canceled for safety reasons.
7: They're sneaky. They're just trying to do what they can to not pay anybody anything.
8: Since our recent story on WestJet swapping planes, Go Public has uncovered 34 more cases where the airline denied compensation after swapping in planes needing maintenance and then quickly canceling the flights. Passengers we talked to say they were ripped off.
9: That's unethical.
10: They're lying to our face.
11: I just felt completely blindsided.
8: Air passenger rights advocate Gabor Lukacs says the pattern is profoundly troubling.
12: It is called fraud. This is white-collar crime.
8: WestJet says it sometimes reassigns aircraft to minimize the overall impact of unavoidable disruptions, but wouldn't address why it's swapping planes or why passengers aren't compensated. Canada's airline regulator has confirmed it's now investigating. Erica Johnson, CBC News, Vancouver.
4: British Prime Minister Keir Starmer is refusing to step down, but the calls to resign are growing, including from within his own Labour Party, as it faces growing criticism around the cost of living. As the CBC's Crystal Gamansing reports, local elections last week dealt the party a devastating blow.
13: We're battling Reform and the Greens at a deeper level. We're battling the despair on which they prey.
14: Labour Party leader Keir Starmer telling his doubters and supporters the Labour Party must stick together for Britain's sake, but acknowledges the party has had issues.
13: I take responsibility for navigating us through a world that is more dangerous than at any time in my life. And I take responsibility for not walking away.
14: Dozens of MPs were calling for Starmer to set a timeline for a party leadership contest after last week's local elections. Labour lost nearly 1,500 council seats, not to mention political control in Wales, something it had maintained for 100 years. Nivendu Mishra is one of those MPs.
15: People feel that the mistakes that we've made in the past few months, they're not able to overlook them anymore.
14: MP Catherine West is threatening to launch a challenge of her party leader. 80 MPs would need to support West in order to trigger a leadership contest.
13: I know that people are frustrated by the state of Britain, frustrated by politics, and some people frustrated with me.
14: Starmer says Brexit made people poor. To improve the economy, he'll move the UK closer to Europe. It's unclear if that, along with calling out threats on the right and the left, will be enough to end the threats from his own bench. Crystal Gamansing, CBC News, London.
4: Across Canada, spring seeding is in full swing. This year, farmers are paying even more to get crops in the ground, with higher prices for fuel and fertilizer. But the bigger concern may be what's ahead. Ina Sidhu has that story.
16: Spring seeding is underway at the Newman Family Farm, a short drive south of Calgary. Tractors are rolling through the fields, planting wheat, barley, peas, and canola over 1,600 hectares.
17: This year, we're just kind of holding tight.
16: Farmers like Leroy Newman facing rising diesel and fertilizer costs.
17: We're probably not buying as much machinery this year because of that.
16: The conflict in the Middle East continues to disrupt global energy and fertilizer markets. Farm Credit Canada chief economist Craig Johnston says the plant crops for a few million hectares could still change this year
4: year and likely next.
18: This is going to affect not just fertilizer prices right now, but also I think the conversation's heading towards, is this becoming a 2027 problem as well?
4: Most producers buy fertilizer months in advance. Many in the industry say farmers may move away from fertilizer-heavy crops like canola or corn and plant more peas or lentils instead. Seed grower Greg Stamp says he's already having to speculate.
19: We're really guessing a year out ahead of the market on what we need to grow to sell to our customers. And so we're doing a lot of guessing.
4: Economists say farmers can't simply charge more for their crops because grain prices are set on global markets. But consumers may still notice higher grocery prices as transportation costs ripple through the food supply chain in the weeks and months ahead. Ina Sidhu, CBC News, Calgary.
20: Canada's first tick research facility is now open at Acadia University in Nova Scotia. Ticks spread the bacteria that causes Lyme disease. Over the last decade, cases of Lyme have increased more than tenfold. As Tom Murphy reports, scientists are researching ways to protect people and prevent the spread of diseases.
21: This is the first kind of facility in Canada.
22: It's called the Canadian Tick Research and Innovation Center, or CITRIC. Nicoletta Ferrione is in charge of the pioneering research here.
21: People are very alarmed and very scared. We don't have a vaccine for Lyme yet, although we know very well that ticks carry multiple pathogens. So a vaccine for Lyme won't be the best solution for protecting us from this.
22: The black-legged tick, or deer tick, carries the bacteria that causes Lyme disease. But there are other varieties in the U.S. expected to soon establish themselves here in Canada. The Lone Star tick can cause a meat allergy in humans, and the Asian longhorn tick can cause anemia in cattle, killing them.
23: They're coming whether we want them or not.
22: Tim Murish is a beef farmer in Poplar Grove, Nova Scotia, who is keeping a close eye on his cattle for signs of sickness.
23: It'd be $2,000 right off the top, depending on the age of it. Is it a bred cow? Then you're losing two animals. You know, it could be expensive in a hurry.
22: Scientists say the research will be critical to understand ticks and to help develop products to combat them, including a lawn spray they hope to bring to market soon. Tom Murphy, CBC News, Wolfville, Nova Scotia.
20: That is the latest national and international news from World Report. I'm Martina Fitzgerald. 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

0: Good morning. 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High school students in northern Alberta are harnessing the power of radio to help protect their community from floods and wildfires. So we're tuning in to DTCS Radio in just a moment. But right now with a look at weather, here's Colton Hutchinson.
1: Looking for a warm day, a 20-degree high, 10 degrees starting out. Will be windy, however. Winds at west-northwest 15 kilometers an hour. Was expected to pick up 30, gusting to even 50 later on today.
0: And Tanara McLean has a look at a headline coming out of our CBC Edmonton newsroom this morning. Good morning, Tanara.
2: Good morning, Tara. Alberta's privacy commissioner is concerned about an incoming change that would allow Alberta gaming, liquor, and cannabis to sell customer information. I'll have a few more details about that story in the newscast at 6:30.
0: Back to Colton with a first look at traffic on this Monday morning. How are things moving out there?
1: Well, traffic is moving well at this time. Not seeing any stalls or collisions early on in our drive. Might be a little slow going if you're biking this morning with that wind, those northwest winds. Might be pushing you back a little ways. And I'll let you know about a closure in the north end that's going to affect drivers until July 31st. This is on 153rd Avenue. It'll be down to one lane in each direction from Castle Downs Road over to 121st Street. And that starts as of today. If you see any trouble in your commute, pound 740, the number to call, or you can text 587-336-2929.
0: Thanks so much, Colton. Right now, it's 11 minutes after 6 o'clock. When you think about the tools used to deal with a natural disaster, like a wildfire, for example, you might picture hoses, shovels, or water bombers. Well, young people in a community 850 kilometers northwest of Edmonton are using radio as a first line of defense. They're hoping their school radio station can help protect their community this spring. CBC reporter Eagle Anderson went to Chatea, Alberta to find out more.
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5: Go, Joel.
6: Yeah, I didn't even get to go.
7: The Dene Thaw word of the moment is...
5: Gwere.
7: Which means...
5: Hurry up or quickly.
3: Shara Machuyo is the Dene Thaw Community School Radio Program Director. The 19-year-old is also an educational assistant, mentoring other teens to take the mic. She believes radio is essential to keeping people safe, especially at this time of year.
8: It can get pretty scary at times. Last year when we had the wildfire, it got really close to Chatea. The scariest part was we had one way out. That road was kind of dangerous because it's really dusty.
3: Machuyo knows about evacuations. She's been volunteering for the past 5 years now.
8: Going house to house, making sure there's no families left in the house. And if no one has a ride, then I would be getting transportation and making sure everyone's safe, everyone's counted for. And we usually do the first round, and then the second round is to make sure there's completely no one else left in the community.
3: Wildfires are a concern, so are floods.
9: We are taking over the airwaves this morning because we heard the local news was getting a little too exciting for a Thursday. Up in northern Alberta, the Clearwater River has officially decided it's done staying within its banks. An evacuation alert is actually...
3: Sean Hickman is pleased with the mix of humor and information the students are delivering. The teacher started the radio program 2 years ago.
10: Getting local input into things like radio, especially the younger you are, allows the students to take control a little bit of their own destinies. And when it comes to disasters like fires, like flooding, I think we've had 2 years out of the past seven that we haven't been evacuated, this year being one of them, fingers crossed.
3: But it's not just about being a voice here at home. The students recently put their radio skills to the test, covering a rally in Edmonton.
11: Every action taken on these lands carries a duty to honor those promises. As long as the sun shines, the grass grows, and the waters flow.
3: A gathering of roughly 200 First Nations leaders, community members, and supporters. People opposing an attempt to force a referendum on Alberta separating from Canada. And in the crowd, students from the radio station spending their spring break conducting interviews.
8: Afterwards, we interacted with the chiefs and we just had conversations with them and it was pretty good.
3: And school staff believe radio is empowering their students.
6: I think the big thing that I find is the confidence building.
3: Christopher Mangasser is the acting principal.
6: Doing the radio and being able to kind of speak to like an invisible audience allows them to build that confidence in that voicing.
3: And teacher Sean Hickman says it's paying off for community members like Shara Machuyo.
10: I'm extremely proud of her. She is constantly working. I'll get pages from her at all hours of the evening just because she wants to actually come up with a new idea or a new concept for not only the radio, but for herself. And now she's actually been accepted to do an emergency management program through NAIT in Edmonton.
3: She starts at the Northern Alberta Institute of Technology in the fall.
8: I just care about, like, making sure everyone's safe because that's, like, the number one priority is making sure everyone is out of here and no one's hurt and just making sure they don't get, like, stuck here in Chaté during the wildfire. Because with a wildfire, you can't really know which way it's going to go.
3: And one day she wants to lead the emergency management team on her nation.
12: Stay tuned.
3: In Chaté, Alberta, I'm Eagle Anderson.
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0: BC Radio. What a great story. Thanks to Eagle for that. Did you ever have an opportunity to do radio when you were younger, growing up like that, before you started to think about what your future might hold, Colton?
1: No, never radio. There was always some video production type work, but very cool to see some independent radio stations, independent in the sense of right from the school. Mm-hmm. It's a great opportunity. And radio in the North is such a big part of communities and First Nations communities, particularly with local radio stations right on reserves often at times. So yeah. Great way for people to connect with the folks that, especially in deep winter, when you're not always going out to visit friends
0: Definitely.
1: And family, to tune into the radio and hear what's going on in the community.
0: Yeah, absolutely. I know when I moved to Whitehorse, I started working at Shone FM, which is a First Nations run radio station. And that's when I really saw that sense of community that's attached to radio. Mm-hmm. We would announce people's birthdays. You know, we right. talk

0: about what was going on in the different communities. We would give shout outs to people. And then I think of a lot of things that I know you're familiar with from Western Canada, but happens across the country in different ways. Things like trader time,
1: yes.
0: where people want to get rid of, say, like a set of tires or whatever. Those are really kind of that down home community radio things that connect people, but then also give them the information they truly need, like these kids are doing.
1: Right? Mm-hmm, definitely. Oh, I miss Swap and Shop for sure.
0: Is that what it was called in Saskatchewan?
1: Yeah, I think in Lloydminster it was called Swap and Shop.
0: Swap and Shop.
1: In the afternoons. Yeah. Nice. Right before request hour.
0: Yeah, just segue right into request hour. Yeah. Sounds pretty good. Well, let's get to Sports Minutes with Scott Ricaire. That was a terrible segue. I'm so sorry, Scott. I could have come up with something better than that.
2: I don't know.
0: Sports Minutes?
2: It's Monday. I think it worked. I knew where you're going with it.
0: Yeah.
2: It's not always the case in our job. So I appreciate that much.
0: I'm like both rusty and refreshed because I had a week off. You know that feeling? You've been there.
2: Yeah, because you've slept.
0: I've slept.
2: It's a dangerous place to be.
0: I know. My brain is firing on all cylinders, which is very dangerous. Let's start with the NHL playoffs because the Montreal Canadiens are firing on all cylinders, to be honest.
2: Yeah, lots of momentum. Since losing the opening game of the second round against Buffalo, Tara, the Habs have been on fire. Last night, they trounced the Sabres 6-2 in a game where stars Cole Caulfield and Yari Slavkovsky both ended their scoring droughts, and goalie Jakub Dobish, he's shone once more. After making 26 saves, the young Czech keeper was interviewed on the ice, but when he tried to answer the reporter's questions, the Bell Center crowd interjected. As the fans celebrated, Tara, Dobish burst into a huge smile and then just sort of went, did a 360, just soaking in the entire arena. Really cool moment. And what Dobish didn't know was outside the arena at that time, it was even louder. Fans enjoying a viewing party on big screens on a very sunny Sunday in Montreal. So it seems clear, Tara, that city senses history possibly repeating itself. They've had rookie goalies lead them to the Stanley Cup before. Dryden, Waugh, could Dobish be next? Obviously, there's a long way to go. But teammate Alex Newhook, who scored twice last night, likes what he sees in his goalie.
3: I think since he's been here, he's been a gamer. And, you know, he's got that fire in him, and he wants to be in the moment. He wants to be the guy. And, you know, we're very confident in him. Obviously, he's proven that throughout the year. But right now, to be coming up this big and this time of the year, it's huge, and you need it to advance the playoffs.
2: During the regular season, Dobish actually surpassed the likes of Patrick Waugh and Carey Price for most wins by a rookie Habs goalie. But he doesn't see himself as a hero. Dobish told reporters he's a guy who just goes home after each game. He eats, he watches Game of Thrones, and then he goes to sleep. So back to the dragon slaying tomorrow, Tara, when the Habs try to take a 3-1 series lead.
0: Yeah, maybe he's soaking in a thing or two from Game of Thrones and doesn't even realize it. It's giving him power. Yeah.
2: Yeah.
0: Let's go to the PWHL now, where Canada will have at least one team in the championship series.
2: Yeah, after the Ottawa Charge eliminated Boston yesterday, although the Charge didn't make it easy on themselves, they took a 2-0 lead and then relinquished it, falling behind Boston 3-2. But cheered on by more than 11,000 fans in Ottawa, the Charge came back, winning in double overtime. Captain Breanne Jenner says lesser teams might have collapsed after such a turn of events.
4: When you go up 2-0 and then in the span of 5 minutes, you let that lead go, I think a lot of teams would fold. And I think the fact that we are able to put that in the rear view and just keep going, that's something that, you know, we try to cultivate in our locker room. So to see it come out in a big game where it'd be easy to hang our heads right after those 5 minutes, but we kept going and found a way.
2: Now the Charge will try and find a way to win a first Walter Cup. They await the winner of the other semifinal between Montreal and Minnesota. Those teams play this evening in a fifth and deciding game in Montreal. That's where it's all at these days, it seems. And if the Victoire emerge victorious, Canada will be assured, Tara, its first PWHL championship, one way or another.
0: Yeah, well, that's exciting.
2: Yeah.
0: Canada, unfortunately, though, came up short on the pebble dice. So what's the story there?
2: Well, let's head over to what happened yesterday between Canada and Japan at the World Junior Mixed Doubles Curling Championship held at the Saville Center.
5: It's got a goal.
6: Oh.
5: That is a steal of two. Team Japan have come back in this one to win, stealing two to make it 6-5 final score. What a finish, Serena. Wow.
2: Yeah, drama on the pebbled ice there. Mm-hmm. Ilderton, Ontario's Brooklyn Idison and Owen Henry gave up a steal in the final end. Japan claims the World Junior Mixed Doubles Curling Championship 6-5. Close, but no cigar.
0: Yeah. All right. Well, thanks for all the updates, Scott. Appreciate it.
2: You betcha.
0: That's Scott Regier from our CBC Sports Desk. 6:23 is the current time.

0: 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It's a Monday morning, May 11th, to be more specific. I'm joined by Colton Hutchinson, who has a look at traffic and weather for you as you get your day started.
1: We have a collision on 75th Street southbound as you're approaching at 98th Ave. So it's typically a slow spot southbound on 75th Street. Will be even further delayed as you're approaching that intersection. And reminder, 98th Ave westbound as you're approaching Cloverdale or down the hill there through the Strathern Hill, you will be reduced to one lane in each direction. That's from 95th Street to 96A Street. If you do see any trouble out there in traffic, pound 740, the number to call, or you can text 587-336-2929. I'll remind folks that residential parking bans are in effect for street sweeping, and so you'll have to check the city's website to see when your neighborhood is scheduled. So you can sign up for notifications, edmonton.ca/transportation. They've done a fair number of neighborhoods, and that will continue over the next month or so. So how that works is 7 a.m. to 7 p.m., you aren't allowed to park on your street during the week that your street sweeping is scheduled. And once it's done, so if they get to you on a Monday, then you're good for the rest of the week to park out there. I'm mentioning that because my car is out on the street, and my neighborhood is scheduled starting 7 a.m. So I got to get my wife to move that around to the garage.
0: Right.
1: Paige, if you're listening, grab the keys.
0: I hope you are. Got to move that car.
1: Temperature-wise, we're at 10 degrees in Edmonton right now, looking for a high of 20 with clearing skies throughout the day. So seeing a little bit of sunshine out there for the moment, and we'll continue to get sunnier. Will be windy, though. Winds currently west-northwest, 15 kilometers an hour. Later on, 30, gusting to 50. 10 degrees right now.
0: Thanks, Colton. This next song that we're about to play might have you feeling ready for summer weather, perhaps the May-long weekend. The Sheepdogs are a Juno Award-winning band from Saskatoon, and they've been around since about 2004. Actually, they were the first unsigned band to make the cover of Rolling Stone magazine. Here's an older tune of theirs from 2010. This is the Sheepdogs with Southern Dreaming.

0: That's Saskatoon band The Sheepdogs with Southern Dreaming, and they're performing at the Pigeon Lake Music Festival on August 1st. You can grab tickets for that through Eventbrite. Right now, the time is 6:30. Here is Tanara McLean with the CBC Edmonton News.
1: Good morning. A transit advocacy group here in Edmonton is urging the city to invest nearly $400 million into its aging fleet of buses. The Edmonton Transit Riders Group says 56% of the bus fleet is either in poor or very poor condition. Emily Stramel is chair of the group. She warns that if adequate funding is not granted in the upcoming budget, bus service will be reduced by at least 13%.
2: When we have fewer buses, we can provide less service. It's that simple. If we see buses get taken off the road, that means that routes are not served. That means that if buses are taken off the road permanently, that means that service is cut back, either entire routes being canceled, first or last trips being canceled, buses becoming less frequent. It does just become a snowball effect.
1: Edmonton's Urban Planning Committee is supposed to look at a report tomorrow that assesses the city's busing needs. Alberta's privacy watchdog says she has concerns about new legislation that will allow Alberta gaming liquor and cannabis to sell the personal information of their online gaming customers. Privacy Commissioner Diane McLeod says this raises questions about what other data the provincial government might exempt from privacy laws. Dale Nally is Minister of Service Alberta. He says the AGLC has no immediate plans to sell the online gaming portal, which is called Play Alberta.
3: We wanted to put Albertans in the driver's seat. And so if we were to entertain a sale in the future, we would let Albertans know. And anyone that has a player account with Play Alberta, we would let the players know that we're transferring this to a new proponent. And they would have the opportunity to have their account transferred, or they could opt out and delete their customer information.
1: The Play Alberta website went live 6 years ago and has more than 430,000 user accounts. In July, Alberta's regulated online gaming market will open to private operators. And it has been more than a week now since we learned that a separatist group created a searchable online database with the personal information of millions of residents in Alberta. The information was allegedly taken from a provincial voter list. Police and Elections Alberta are investigating that data breach. And as the CBC's Joe Horwood explains, this incident has become a red flag about our privacy rules here in Alberta.
4: There's nothing in the law which requires them to report data breaches.
5: Colin Bennett with the University of Victoria calls it a big gap in the rules. In Alberta, private organizations fall under the Personal Information Protection Act, or PIPA.
4: But that doesn't apply to political parties.
5: Alberta's Information and Privacy Commissioner, Diane McLeod, is investigating the Centurion Project for possible PIPA violations, including whether it had a duty to report the breach. Elections Alberta says it traced the copy of the voter list allegedly used by Centurion back to the Republican Party of Alberta, but investigating the party is outside the Privacy Commissioner's jurisdiction.
4: Basically, what's happened is that politicians have been exempting themselves.
5: The commissioner says her office has spent decades calling for oversight of political parties. Alberta's PIPA is under review, but Premier Danielle Smith says they won't consider legislative changes until investigations into this breach are complete. Joe Horwood, CBC News, Calgary.
1: And the saying goes, one person's trash is another person's treasure. For one artist in central Alberta, he is taking that quite literally. Lena Elsadi has that story.
6: Just outside of Wetaskiwin, you can hear the clanking of metal and the buzzing of tools. That's where Dave McCauley repurposes old metal into art.
7: There's propane tanks, cutlery, farm equipment, anything that we can find laying around and that doesn't have a purpose any longer, we find a purpose for it and make it beautiful again.
6: He's known online to his millions of followers as the Upcycler. But it was his art on propane tanks, which are difficult to recycle, that propelled him to social media fame. His girlfriend, Lorraine Birkin, says it's important to keep as much out of landfills as possible.
8: The energy and the resources it takes to take metal especially and to melt it all down is really hard on our infrastructure. So that's why it's really important to keep as much as we can out of the landfill.
6: Now McCauley wants to give back.
7: I would really like to have some artists come out here, have them come stay on the property and build something to leave behind, so they can have that lasting legacy here with us.
6: Helping others upcycle their own lives. Lena Elsadi, CBC News, Fallon.
1: And Tara, that's Look at News this half hour.
0: Thank you so much, Tanara. Tanara McLean from our CBC Edmonton newsroom. You can always head to our website, cbc.ca/Edmonton, for these stories and a whole lot more. You can also check out the CBC News app to stay updated throughout the day. I'm Tara McCarthy. Welcome to the Monday edition of Edmonton AM. It's nice to be back. Thanks to Kim DeCraco for taking care of the show last week and holding down the fort behind the hosting mic. Colton Hutchinson has been hanging out the whole time, though, keeping us informed about traffic and weather. And I'm sure it was nice to see the nicer weather start to break through last week.
9: Yeah, definitely get a stretch of those nice days with that sunshine and those warm temperatures. Definitely a little preview for summer. And as you mentioned, nice for bike rides because you're not drenched in sweat. It's not at that 30 degree mark yet where it's not too sticky or bad out there. Mm-hmm. So
0: it's that perfect temperature. You still get the breeze. You still feel a bit of coolness in the air.
9: Mm-hmm. Yeah. Even in the morning where even early last week, we had temperatures around the zero mark. So it was a little hard to plan outfit wise because with zero to start the day up to 22 degrees in the daytime, we've kind of got a mixed bag. So starting out today at 10 degrees feels a little more smooth in terms of transition for temperatures.
0: That's a good point.
9: Yeah, don't need a big jacket out there today with that temperature of 10 degrees. And that is expected to rise. We're going to double up, see a high of 20 today. Clearing skies throughout the day, so expecting some sunshine to appear later on this morning. It will be windy, however. Winds right now west-northwest 15 kilometers an hour. Those will be northwest 30, gusting to even 50 by later on this morning. UV index with that sun out is at a 5. Overnight low will be back down to 10. That's where we'll land as a low temp. And then Tuesday and Wednesday, the warmest days of the week with 23 degrees. Sunshine on Tuesday and cloudy on Wednesday. As we get further into the week, temperatures will drop a little bit. We'll see temperatures around the 10 to 15 degree mark Thursday and beyond, as well as a chance of showers once we get later on into this week. So a couple of sunny ones for us here ahead with those temperatures at or above 20 degrees. Currently, we're at 10. And taking a look at traffic, we have a collision on 75th Street southbound as you're approaching 98th Avenue. That has traffic backed up a little ways as you're trying to move south. And a reminder that 98th Ave westbound down to one lane in each direction from 95th Street over to 96A Street for the next little while. So that's causing some delays for folks, particularly in the morning as you're moving towards the James McDonald Bridge coming into the downtown. If you do see any trouble out there in traffic, pound 740 is the number to call.
0: Krystalee Ramlikhan joins us now with the Business Report. Good morning, Krystalee.
10: Hey, good morning, Tara.
0: Let's start with the price of oil, which is once again trending higher.
10: Yes, that's right. So oil prices are up following U.S. President Donald Trump's rejection of Tehran's response to the latest U.S. proposal on ending the war in Iran. So the war is set to be a part of the discussion when Trump meets China's leader this week. And Asia is bracing for a second wave of energy shocks from the war. So Asia's initial buffers are fraying. Governments leaned on stopgap fixes, like burning through their energy reserves, bidding on the spot market for oil and gas, and ordering policies to save power. But as talks remain stalled, those short-term solutions are eroding. And what began as a fuel crisis is now spreading across economies, driving up fertilizer costs and shipping rates. And millions of lower-income people are being squeezed even harder by rising costs and shrinking profit margins.
0: Mm-hmm, absolutely. And here at home, the federal government is handing hundreds of millions of dollars to Canada Post. So what other details do you have about this?
10: Yes. So a cabinet order is giving the Crown Corporation up to $673 million to keep the mail service afloat. So the amount was carried over from the roughly $1 billion the government authorized in a funding top-up earlier this year. And it also follows last year's $1 billion cash injection, which failed to sustain the Postal Service past February of this year. So the organization notched an unprecedented loss of $1.57 billion last year, a 46% jump from the year before, and it has lost more than $5 billion between 2018 and last year. So amid declining letter and parcel demand, the Crown Corporation says it must modernize through reforms that include things like community mailboxes and possible post office closures. And Canada Post and the union have, you know, really sparred over things like this, including wages and these structural changes for more than 2 years, with workers, as we know, taking to the picket line repeatedly. So about 55,000 union members started voting last month on a new 5-year contract. That process wraps up at the end of this month. Now, both sides have agreed not to engage in any strikes or lockouts while this vote takes place. But employees are also casting ballots on whether to authorize a strike mandate in case they reject this deal. So about 60% of the union board endorses the proposed collective agreement, but the union's president has asked members to reject it, arguing it rolls back rights and compensation.
0: So it'll be interesting to see how this plays out moving forward. And the final story you have for us this morning, Google is paying out $50 million. Why is that?
10: Well, Google has settled with Black employees who alleged systemic racial disparities in hiring, pay, and advancement in a lawsuit that was filed back in 2022. So a former Google employee sued the tech giant, saying it engages in a pattern and practice of unfair treatment for its Black workers. And the suit claimed the company steered them into lower-level and lower-paid jobs and subjected them to a hostile work environment if they spoke out. And other former Google workers also joined this suit, which later received class action status. So Google says it strongly disagrees with the allegations that it treated anyone improperly and remains committed to paying, hiring, and leveling all employees consistently. And but, you know, this lawsuit echoes years of complaints from Black employees, including a prominent artificial intelligence scholar who said she was pushed out in 2020 after a dispute over a research paper examining the societal dangers of an emerging branch of AI. So the settlement, which does not constitute admission of liability by Google, also includes a commitment, though, to an analysis of pay equity and pay transparency measures.
0: Well, thanks for bringing us all these stories this morning, Crystal Lee.
10: Okay, thanks, Tara.
0: That's Crystal Lee Ramlikan with the Business Report. Brings our time to 6:42 here on Edmonton AM. There are some new developments about a Go Public investigation into WestJet. CBC's Go Public team recently shared about two passengers who were denied compensation after WestJet canceled their flights. Now they've found at least 30 more WestJet passengers with the same story, and the airline blames the cancellations on safety-related maintenance. But a further Go Public investigation suggests something else may be going on. Guest host Kim Nicrako spoke with Erica Johnson about this story, and Kim started by asking her what the Go Public team discovered.
11: Well, what we found is what looks to be a pattern. After we reported on two cases just a few weeks ago, passengers started reaching out saying they thought the same thing had happened to them. So we dug into the flight data, and in 34 cases, we found WestJet declined to pay passengers for their flight delays by saying their plane couldn't fly for safety reasons. But actually, the airline had taken a perfectly good plane and then swapped in one that needed maintenance, sometimes within minutes. Under Canada's air passenger protection regulations, you can get $1,000 if you arrive at your destination more than 9 hours late, but only if the delay is within the airline's control and not required for safety. So in every one of these cases, WestJet claimed unplanned maintenance required for safety. That's what happened to Brad Vanderwilk of Edmonton.
12: So what happened in his case?
11: Well, he and his girlfriend were on their last night of their vacation in Mexico. They were out having dinner when he got an email from WestJet saying their flight home had been canceled. Here's how he describes that moment.
13: We stopped eating because we're like, how are we going to get home? We've got our kids at home. We've got to both have to work. And into a bit of a tizzy, we had to try and get through to WestJet, which in itself was a bit of a long shot.
11: Now, after 2 hours on hold to WestJet, they managed to get another flight, but they had to overnight in Victoria, and they arrived home 16 hours later than planned. So he filed for compensation.
12: Okay. What happened there? Did WestJet deny it?
11: They did. They said the plane was canceled due to unplanned maintenance required for safety. But when we looked at the flight records, Kim, it didn't add up. They show that WestJet swapped in a different aircraft, one that hadn't flown for over 2 days, and then canceled the flight in the very same minute. That didn't sit well with Vanderwilk.
13: They're sneaky. They're just trying to do what they can to not pay anybody anything.
11: And what's key here is the aircraft that was originally scheduled for Brad's flight, WestJet used it for a different flight.
12: Oh, boy. Okay, so the question is, can they do that? What do experts say about the move?
11: Well, we put VanderWilk's scenario to a lawyer who specializes in air passenger rights. Simon Lin of Vancouver says that timing is a major red flag. If a plane is swapped in and then the flight is immediately canceled, he says that raises serious questions about whether the maintenance issue actually caused the cancellation.
14: In those cases, I think it actually confirms that a non-functioning plane has been swapped in to give the impression that it may have been a cancellation for maintenance.
11: So he's saying it can create the appearance on paper that the cancellation was due to a sudden safety issue, when in fact that aircraft may have already been out of service.
12: And this isn't just one or two cases. You found more than 30?
11: Yeah, to be honest, my producer Anna found more than 30. She spent hours poring over flight records and discovered 34 passengers affected by this. Planes being swapped shortly before cancellation, sometimes within minutes. And then WestJet saying it was due to safety-related maintenance and denying compensation. We also spoke to Gabor Lukacs. He runs air passenger rights, and he says this is a serious violation of the regulations.
15: They went ahead and lied to the public, lied to the passengers by telling them that the flight actually was canceled for safety reasons, for unexpected maintenance reasons. While that plane was already grounded for 2 days, it is called fraud.
11: Now, fraud is a strong word. What he's pointing to is the gap between what passengers are being told and what the flight records appear to show.
12: What does WestJet have to say about all this?
11: Well, we asked WestJet for an interview and they declined. They sent a written statement and said aircraft can be reassigned to minimize the overall impact, so the fewest passengers are disrupted. But they didn't address why planes were being swapped shortly before cancellations, and they didn't explain the specific cases we put to them.
12: Is anyone investigating this?
11: Yeah, the CTA, the Canadian Transportation Agency, that's the airline regulator, it's confirmed that an investigation is underway that actually started after our previous story on two cases where WestJet swapped planes and then denied compensation. Interestingly, the CTA already ruled against WestJet on a similar case of plane swapping back in 2022.
12: Okay, what about passengers? What can they do if this happens to them?
11: Well, that's the thing, Kim. It's so hard to know if your flight is canceled for legitimate reasons or if there's some musical chairs with planes going on. But experts say you should document everything, keep your tickets, any emails from the airline about

0: flight records showing a plane was swapped in and his flight canceled the same minute. But he says he heard nothing, just that WestJet considers his case closed. So now he's preparing a case for small claims court.
1: Thanks for the story, Erica.
0: Good to talk to you, Kim.
2: Erica Johnson is with CBC's Go Public team. She was speaking with guest host Kim Nicrako. And if you have a story that you want the team to investigate, you can send them an email to gopublic@cbc.ca. Right now, we're just coming up to 6:49.

0: 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It's a Monday morning in May, and Colton Hutchinson has updates for you in traffic and weather.
1: We have one incident that's been holding up traffic for the last 45 minutes or so. This is a collision on 75th Street southbound at 98th Ave. Right before the intersection, and it looks like it's affecting traffic that's trying to turn off onto 98th Ave as well as go straight through in that area. Also let you know about a new lane restriction that's happening as of today through Castle Downs. 153rd Ave is reduced to one lane in each direction between 121st Street and Castle Downs Road. And it'll be ongoing until the end of July, so you might want to find alternate routes through there. So it's a pretty major road that will be slowed down. Once again, that's 153rd Ave between 121st Street and Castle Downs Road. If you see any trouble in your commute, pound 740, the number to call, or you can text 587-336-2929. 10 degrees in Edmonton, looking for a high of 20 today, with clear skies starting to see that sun beat through the clouds. Now at this point, wind will be a factor. Wind's currently west-northwest 15 kilometers an hour. Expected to pick up northwest 30, gusting to even 50 later on today. Once again, we're at 10 degrees.
0: The United States government released never-before-seen documents about unidentified anomalous phenomena last week. This is the category of unknown observances that used to be called UFOs. And these files may be of interest to a specific town here in Alberta. St. Paul built the world's first official UFO landing pad in 1967. Paul Beauvert is a longtime St. Paul resident. He's part of the group that suggested the construction of a landing pad all those years ago. And Paul joins us now to talk about this. Good morning, Paul.
2: Good morning.
0: So what's in these documents that the U.S. government released?
2: Really, nothing much more than what we already knew, that there are a lot of phenomena that have occurred over the years, which we really have no explanation. Part of the reason why our understanding of things and the mystery of phenomena is because of the secret wind documents and some of the, like the Roswell, namely how it was us. And
0: so
2: it's I think what was said is that it's up to the people to make up their minds. The people who work for their academy, that the real exposed there is a spectrum of belief in aliens and what have you, with that ranges from really deep rooted feelings that yes, there is somebody out there, or to the other end, where it's another fake news or whatever you want to call it.
0: Mm-hmm. Paul, I'm gonna interrupt you there because unfortunately our connection's not great. I'm struggling to hear a lot of what you're saying. I'm gonna get our director, Kim Nakrako, to give you a call on the phone so we can get a clearer line with you. But just for those that are tuned in right now, we are speaking with Paul Beauvert. He's a longtime St. Paul resident. We're just gonna get him on the phone so that we can hear him a little bit better. This morning our connection is a little rough, but we're talking about how the United States government has released some never before seen documents about unidentified anomalous phenomena, which is, this is the category that was unknown observances. It used to be called UFOs. Now it's unidentified anomalous phenomena.
1: UAP.
0: UAP. Yeah.
1: Well, it's amazing some of these files that have come out, going all the way back to the original Apollo missions from the 1960s, mm-hmm. all the way up to some of the fighter jet

0: pilots that have seen some anomalous craft in the sky, potential craft in the sky. And some of those transcripts are just amazing because you think about UFO and skeptics potentially. There's no one I'd trust more with their judgment than, say, a fighter pilot or an astronaut to be able to call those things out. Like, I don't know what we're looking at here, something in the sky. So it is amazing to see those stuff.
1: Because of the research that they've done and everything that they've dived into. We are now joined by Paul Beauvert again, a longtime St. Paul resident. Paul, sorry about that. We were just struggling to hear you a bit. But why don't you highlight again for us some of what is in these documents that the U.S. government released?
2: I have no Zoom picture, nothing.
1: No, that's okay. We've got you on the phone, so we can hear you over the phone, Paul. Yep, go ahead.
2: Okay, so your question again was...
1: Just, you were telling me a bit about what's already in these documents. I wondered if you could highlight a couple of things that really stood out to you, because we couldn't quite hear you very well when you were mentioning it earlier.
2: I think the photos, what really struck me again was from the Roswell event from 1947, as the compounds, the metals that were the debris, what was in the debris, and the what I saw on the release about this is that there seemed to be a cover-up immediately what materials were actually recovered. So, I mean, why would they want to do that type of thing? That's one of the things that really struck me. The second one was the Las Vegas or Arizona, Nevada sightings that were, occurred in 1993, I believe, or I forget the year now exactly, but here again, there was no attempt by the authorities, the military authorities in the U.S. to enlighten the people. Rather, it seemed to be there was a desire to, confuse or see confusion so that the whole idea would disappear.
1: Mm-hmm. And now, Paul, unfortunately, we're getting a bit tight on time. I did want to ask you, how did the St. Paul UFO landing pad come to be back in the 1960s?
2: Well, it goes back to earlier than that, but I'll skip a lot of what I might have discussed and just say that, excuse me, I'm going to have a little sip of water here.
1: Absolutely. Yeah, go for it.
2: It goes back to there was a push wanting to brand the community. So each community, I don't know if it was a government initiative, provincial government initiative for tourism or how it started, but in the late 50s was this idea every community should be branded, like Calgary had the Stampede City, Edmonton was, I forget, Gateway to the North. That's right, and that type of thing, and the community should fall in with that. So that was thrown around for a while, and what should we have here type of thing. But then in 1960, there was a conference held and with this idea and the whole idea of brandishing, because of our history as a community founded originally for the Métis population, where the colony idea collapsed because of government deficiencies, but that's another story.
1: Yeah.
2: But okay, so let's go along. Well,
1: sorry, Paul, I'll have to stop you there because we've unfortunately run out of time. I'm so sorry with the connection issues we had this morning, but maybe we can chat with you again soon as we get closer to UFO Days, which I know is a summer festival where you celebrate aliens. Appreciate your time this morning, Paul.

0: Okay, you're welcome.
1: Yeah, you. So sorry about that. Paul Beauvert is a longtime resident of St. Paul, Alberta, and we were speaking with him briefly about the United States government releasing never-before-seen documents about unidentified anomalous phenomena last week. Let's go to Tanara McLean, who has a look at a headline coming out of our newsroom this hour. Good morning, Tanara.
2: Good morning, Tara. Well, is driving a golf cart on a residential roadway a good idea? Several small towns in Alberta are testing this over the summer. We'll see how people down in the lake town of Sylvan Lake feel about this idea. That will be in our newscast at 7:30.
1: Thanks so much, Tanara. And Colton, I got to tell you that Paul just mentioned as he was hanging up with our director, Kim Nicrako, that must have been alien interference that led to the connection issues for that interview.
3: Yeah, I think of the old Coast to Coast AM shows where Art Bell's studio would get shut down in the middle of an intense interview about aliens.
1: Yeah, what was going on there? Huh?
3: Yeah.
1: So the aliens were in our lines this morning with Paul, but thanks for his time.
3: Yeah, and if you are looking for craft out in the sky this morning, you will be able to do so as we'll see clear skies throughout much of the day. Temperature-wise in Edmonton, we're at 10 degrees, looking for a high of 20 today. Windy, however, winds west-northwest at 15 kilometers an hour. Overnight low of 10 degrees and up to 23 for both Tuesday and Wednesday. Those will be our warmest days. In terms of traffic, we do have a collision on 75th Street southbound at 98th Avenue. And that's affecting traffic southbound as well as if you're trying to make that turn onto 98th Ave westbound. If you do see any trouble out there in your commute this morning, #740 is the number to call.
4: This is World Report. Good morning, I'm Martina Fitzgerald. The number of hepatovirus infections is rising. Two more passengers from the cruise ship at the center of the outbreak are now testing positive. A plane carrying 17 Americans evacuated from the Canary Islands, landing in Omaha early this morning. At least one person on board is infected. That person is now in isolation at a quarantine facility in Nebraska. Another U.S. citizen is showing symptoms but does not have a confirmed infection. In Paris, a French national is in hospital after falling ill during her flight from Tenerife. Officials say that woman's health is deteriorating. Most of the passengers who were on board the ship have returned to their home countries, among them four Canadians. They're back in British Columbia, where they'll spend time in isolation while health officials monitor for signs of infection. The CBC's Caroline Bargouche reports.
5: The flight carrying the four Canadians touched down in Victoria, BC just after 6 p.m. Sunday. The end of a long journey that started in Spain with a pit stop in Quebec to change planes. Bonnie Henry is British Columbia's provincial health officer.
6: I want to reassure people that we are taking every measure to minimize and eliminate any risk to people here in British Columbia.
5: She says the four Canadians on the MV Hondius have been isolating since May 4th and have not shown any symptoms of infection.
6: Public health protocols are in place, and this situation is being carefully managed every step of the way.
5: The federal government sent a chartered plane to pick up the Canadians from Spain. Public health officials were on board with them the whole time, monitoring their condition.
6: We are hoping that none of them are infected and that none of them will develop disease, but the incubation period, so the period between the time you were exposed and the time you might develop disease, is as long as 6 weeks. So we have to wait out that 6 weeks to make sure that nobody was infected.
5: The Canadians will be isolating for 21 days, but health officials say that could be extended to a maximum of 42 days if they begin to show signs of infection. Dr. Srinivas Murthy is an infectious disease specialist.
7: The people who were exposed on that cruise ship, say the doctors and other staff members who got hantavirus infection, were likely directly within the same room and had extended periods of time with infected individuals.
5: Health officials say the Canadians will have no contact with the general public while in BC. Caroline Bargouche, CBC News, Vancouver.
4: WestJet passengers are accusing the airline of making itinerary changes only to avoid compensating travelers for flight delays. CBC's Go Public team has found dozens of examples where WestJet canceled flights for what it said were maintenance and safety reasons. But as Erica Johnson reports, the flight records tell a different story.
8: I feel lied to and cheated.
9: Brad Vanderwilk was in Los Cabos, Mexico in March when he got an email from WestJet canceling his flight home to Edmonton the next day. He filed for compensation, but WestJet denied it, claiming the cancellation was due to unplanned maintenance required for safety. Under the rules, airlines

0: Good morning. 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Manitoba has declared a public health emergency due to rising HIV rates. So in a moment, we'll hear if Alberta is experiencing a similar trend. Right now, with a look at weather, here's Colton Hutchinson.
1: Temperature of 11 degrees here in Edmonton. Winds are west-northwest at 20 kilometers an hour. Those are expected to pick up, even 30 gusting to 50 later on today. We will warm up as well, looking for a high of 20.
0: And Tanara McLean has a look at a headline coming out of our CBC Edmonton newsroom this morning. Good morning, Tanara.
2: Good morning, Tara. Alberta's privacy commissioner is concerned about an incoming change that would allow Alberta gaming liquor and cannabis to sell customer information. I'll have a few more details about that story in the newscast at 7:30.
0: Thanks, Tanara. And back over to Colton with an update in traffic this morning.
1: We do have a collision on Highway 16 through the Ardrossan area. This is westbound as you're heading towards Sherwood Park, just before Range Road 225, so that would be about 2.5 clicks before Highway 21. Collision there that's affecting drivers trying to make their way into the city. And also on Highway 16, you will be reduced at Clover Bar Road as there is some bridge maintenance going on. So you're down to 30 kilometers an hour with some lane restrictions through that area. If you see any trouble in your commute this morning, give us a call at pound 740.
0: Thanks, Colton. 11 minutes now after 7 o'clock. Manitoba has declared a public health emergency due to rising HIV rates. The province is experiencing cases 3.5 times that of Canada's national average. Here's Manitoba's Chief Provincial Public Health Officer, Dr. Brent Rusin.
3: Manitoba continues to experience some of the highest rates of HIV in Canada. HIV rates in Manitoba have sharply risen over the last number of years. In 2025, there were 328 new cases reported. If we compare that to 2021, we saw 142 cases that year.
0: Each year, Alberta publishes routine surveillance data on HIV rates. While the numbers for 2025 have not yet been released, the province told CBC News that case rates have continued to decrease year over year and that preliminary HIV case rates in 2025 were 6.74 per 100,000 people. Catherine Broomfield is the executive director of HIV Edmonton, and she joins us now. Good morning, Catherine.
4: Good morning, Tara. Thank you so much for having me.
0: What have you seen with HIV case numbers in Edmonton and Alberta over the last number of years?
4: Well, we did see a peak in 2023, and so those numbers from the province that you shared, that's new information for me this morning. So if rates are declining or showing a decrease over the last couple of years, then that's good news that education about HIV and getting tested and knowing your status could maybe be contributing to that. But I do think that being aware that HIV is peaking in other places doesn't mean that we should be, forgetting that it is possible to get HIV here.
0: Mm-hmm. And what is contributing to cases over the past few years? How are people contracting it?
4: Yeah.
0: Basically, what's happening?
4: Well, I think that when we had the public health pandemic, COVID 2020, obviously our thoughts and our actions were moved towards addressing COVID. And so testing and people looking for information about STBBI, sexually transmitted bloodborne infections, they didn't have the resources because everything was going towards COVID. And so coming out of COVID, people started to be testing. We also had a program for self-testing kits. And so education and awareness, hopefully, contributed to people getting testing and knowing their status.
0: How does stigma play a role in all of this too, for people to not only seek out testing, but even treatment?
4: Absolutely, Tara. Yeah, stigma is very significant. It still is very pervasive within the HIV, those living with HIV and those who may fear or think that they have transmitted HIV. So stigma prevents people from seeking testing, from asking questions. It can even prevent somebody from walking through the door of HIV Edmonton because they're worried that somebody will see them entering the building, or if they stop by an education booth that we have, people worry that people will see them. And so stigma can really play havoc with people seeking the information that they need. And if you're someone living with stigma, or sorry, living with HIV, then the stigma can really isolate you. It leaves you not wanting to tell your family, not sharing with friends, your employer. Stigma then eats into how you can process your disease and get support.
0: Mm-hmm. And it's important to get Absolutely. That support.
4: Yes.
0: But again, that barrier can exist.
4: Yeah.
0: What is the reality like for people living with HIV in 2026 compared to years past?
4: Right. Well, treatment and science has progressed a long way, so that if you have an HIV diagnosis and you're on treatment, then you can suppress the viral load and you cannot transmit HIV to a sexual partner. And the tagline for that is undetectable. So undetectable equals untransmittable. And there's also advances in PrEP. So you can, if you've had fear that you have an exposure to HIV, you can take PrEP and have a preventative matter. There's also injectables now. So in the 80s, dozens and dozens of pills were needed to be taken. Now a person can take one pill a day, or new injectables means that a person can take one injection and be have that treatment over an extended period of time and go back for an injection every few months instead of taking the pill treatment form.
0: So things have come a long way.
4: They have, yes.
0: Yeah. What more needs to be done, though, to continue to lower these rates? We may see these incremental decreases, as the province has said, over the last couple of years, but more needs to happen.
4: I think more can be done around that issue of stigma and talking about HIV, letting people know that some of those myths and stories of the 80s just don't apply anymore. HIV does not discriminate. It is a disease that anyone can get. If you're having unprotected sex or you're using needles, for instance, and sharing those, then you can transmit HIV. So that would be first and foremost is education around stigma, and then education around what are the ways to transmit HIV and what you can do to safeguard your sexual health.
0: What are some of the most important things that you focus on with HIV Edmonton in order to support these things that you're talking about?
4: Yeah, well, we'll be out this summer at various different events, and we'd welcome people to come by our table, pick up a brochure, ask questions, play a game. We want people to ask and learn through fun. And so stopping by a booth, or if you see us, we'll also be at the Pride Parade this summer. We've just done Queer Prom. So we're always out and about, and we really encourage you to ask questions and don't let the fear or stigma

0: stop you from engaging. It's okay to talk about it, and we want to hear those questions and help people get the information that they need.
1: Well, and I'm sure being a part of those spaces is what helps chip away at that fear and stigma, right?
0: That's true, yes.
1: Yeah.
0: We have one more event coming up this coming Sunday.
1: Okay.
0: On May 18th, it is the International Candlelight Memorial. So HIV Edmonton will be at noon at the Red Ribbon Building. We will be hosting information. You can do your confidential testing. We'll have Bully Food Truck there. So come by and honor the people who are living with and who have passed away from HIV or AIDS, and educate yourself and be involved in the community.
1: And that's on 111th Ave, right?
0: Just, yes.
1: East 97th.
0: Yes. Yes.
1: All right. Well, thanks so much for coming in this
0: morning,
1: Catherine.
0: Thank you so much, Tara.
1: Yeah, take care.
0: Thank you.
1: Catherine Broomfield is the Executive Director of HIV Edmonton. 19 minutes now after 7 o'clock.

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1: Well, first, I'll just say I haven't heard this full track before. There's some good little licks in here with the guitar.
0: Oh, yeah. It's quite sort of Spanish, a little, you know, it's like got a little Spanish guitar flair to it.
1: People always ask us where this music comes from that we play in the bumpers. Mm-hmm. I will, full disclosure, it's just royalty music. Like we have production music, so I can't give you the title of the song or the artist.
0: Yeah, except for anything that sounds recorder or recorder adjacent, that's obviously been played by Ken Dawson.
1: Yeah,
0: and it's
1: of
0: part of
1: course.
0: Our music library, yeah.
1: Or potentially, some of our colleagues are in the provincial recorder championships, I believe.
0: Really?
1: Upcoming, yeah.
0: Okay, I'll talk to you about that later.
1: For
0: we
1: sure.
0: don't have time to get into that right now.
1: we do have a collision on 75th Street southbound as you're approaching 98th Ave. That's been holding up traffic for about an hour at this point, so still slow going through that intersection. And if you're trying to make that right turn onto 98th Ave westbound, you'll have trouble doing so. Also have a collision outside of the city on Highway 16 westbound through Ardrossan. This is just before Range Road 225, a collision that's pushing traffic back a little ways. So be delayed as you're coming into the Sherwood Park or Edmonton areas on Highway 16 due to that collision, as well as construction on the Clover Bar Road Bridge that has westbound lanes on Highway 16 down to 30 kilometers an hour and some lane restrictions. So you will be held up as you're making your way into Edmonton. If you do see any trouble out there in your commute, pound 740 is the number to call, or you can text 587-336-2929. Temperature-wise, we're at 11 degrees. Winds west-northwest 20 kilometers an hour. It's a little blustery out there, and those are expected to pick up later on today, 30 gusting to even 50. Temperature-wise, we will rise to 20 degrees. What we're looking for is a daytime high. See clearing skies throughout the day, so expecting some sunshine for the better part of your Monday. 10 degrees overnight once again, and then a couple of warm days for us. 23 degrees on both Tuesday and Wednesday before cooling off later on in the week. 11 right now.
0: The saying goes that one person's trash is another person's treasure. Dave McCauley, who is known online as the Upcycler, takes that saying very literally. He turns ordinary metal scraps into environmentally friendly art. His passion eventually brought him fame and millions of followers. So let's go to Dave's studio, which is in Fallon, Alberta, approximately 31 kilometers west of Wetaskiwin.
2: And it was like right at the same time when I found all of these.
3: I'm Dave McCauley. I'm a Canadian artist here based in Alberta, just south of Edmonton. And this is a place we call the Zoo. We take repurposed metals and turn them into artwork. So whether it's propane tanks, cutlery, farm equipment, anything that we can find laying around and that doesn't have a purpose any longer, we find a purpose for it and make it beautiful again. So we want your propane tanks. We could actually go and outsource these brand new overseas for cheaper than what it cost me to get them landed here as a repurposed item. Landfills won't take them. Recyclers won't take them anymore. The cost of recycling a propane tank now is far greater than the metal it's actually worth. My aunt was actually passing away, and she pulled me into her deathbed. And it's a hard story to hear, but she pulled me in and said, Jordy, just have a happy life. She called me Jordy. That's my middle name. And just live a happy life. And I sat up from that moment and like, man, I'm not happy. But instead of going out, I came down to the shop and I grabbed nuts and bolts and started making artwork out of it. Right, started to just use that expression and started to put it on the internet with my friends. And like, man, that's awesome. That's awesome. It's heart-wrenching, but it's actually fuel. One of the biggest things here is turning pain into power. I do a morning live. So it's a gratitude live where I share my gratitude every day and ask people to share theirs.
4: Quick morning live, though. I'm grateful for the amazing opportunities that I have and that I am attracting.
3: I'm grateful because TikTok has actually provided me that community that kept me going. Facebook has definitely taken off. We're almost, I think we're 815,000 followers on Facebook now. We just had one that hit 23 million, and yeah, it's crazy. It was until 18 months ago, really. 18, 19 months ago is when it started to be able to pay the bills, pay the power bill, pay the gas bill. And I've had people from Australia stop in. They were flying through, and they made a special trip just to come here. I've had people come up from Nashville, Tennessee. But from all over to come and just see this place. And yes, people just come out and they drop stuff off, whether it's silverware, they mail it. Like, we have mailed packages all the time, but people will now drive out here and drop propane tanks off just to get rid of them because there's no other place for them. My guess is we need 5,000 to 6,000 propane tanks this year alone to meet the demand of what we've built.
5: We got a jellyfish, we got a seahorse. This one, first place at K-Days last year.
3: I would really like to have some artists come out here and have them come stay on the property and build something to leave behind so they can have that lasting legacy here with us. If I can inspire one person to do it, that's enough for me. But I could inspire thousands.
0: Dave McCauley is known as the Upcycler. He makes environmentally friendly art in Fallon, Alberta, which is near Wetaskiwin. Thanks to CBC reporter Lena Alsadi for bringing us that story this morning. 7:25 right now. Let's talk sports with Scott Reger. Good morning, Scott.
6: Hey, Tara.
0: After a slow start to their series against Buffalo, the Habs are now rolling. They're on fire.
6: Yeah, are they ever. After dropping their opener to the Sabres, Montreal's won two straight. Last night, it was a 6-2 thumping of Buffalo in Montreal. Once again, Tara, the Habs got great goaltending from Jakub Dobish and saw Jari Slavkovsky and Cole Caulfield both end scoring slumps. Caulfield, his goal was his first of the playoffs, and remember, he had 51 tallies in the regular season, and Slavkovsky took note.
7: I knew he was going to score at some point, you know. We all trusted me. You don't score 50 goals by accident, so it was just a matter of time, and I'm really happy for him that he went in. You know, it gives him more confidence, it gives our line more confidence as well, and wonderful.
6: So Montreal will look to take a 3-1 series lead tomorrow night at home. And for those wondering, Buffalo has never in its history come back to win a series when trailing 2-1.
0: Okay, well, let's move on to the PWHL playoffs because we could have two Canadian teams in this year's final.
6: Yeah, and one's in already. The Ottawa Charge, Tara, who booked their spot in the championship series by beating Boston in double OT yesterday. Getting the winner was the well-traveled Michaela Cava. Cava played for the Walter Cup-winning Minnesota Frost last season, but left as a free agent to play for expansion Vancouver. And then midway through this season, the Golden Eyes traded her to Ottawa. Last night was actually Cava's first goal in more than 20 games with the Charge, and Ottawa captain Breanne Jenner shared her thoughts on that.
8: Whether she was scoring or not, like, she's had a huge impact on this team as a leader. She's very cool in all situations and has great messages for the team, and I think she's given so much to us, so I think the girls were really excited to see her pop that one today, but she's just been so great in so many different ways for us.
6: Yeah, tonight, if Montreal beats Minnesota, Tara, the Victoire will face Ottawa in the potential all-Canadian Walter Cup final.
0: Yeah, well, I was watching, we always have News Network on in the studio in the morning, and I was seeing some clips. Now, I didn't have the sound on, but those Ottawa Charge fans were all about it at that game. Yep. They were just filling that stadium and wearing the jerseys, screaming, so it sounds like it's going to be fun regardless of whether it's two Canadian teams or not.
6: Yeah, earlier in this series, Tara, Ottawa set a new playoff attendance record in the PWHL with more than 13,000. They got a little less than that last night, but not much. So they're throwing their support behind them, and that'll only increase in the final.
0: Yeah, and they were a ruckus crowd. Let's move over to football, where training camp is underway for the Edmonton Elks. So what stands out there?
6: Well, I think Cody Fajardo, he is going to be the number one quarterback this year. Of course, he came into the team last season midway through and replaced the underperforming Canadian Trey Ford. And when Fajardo was behind center, Tara, the Elks, I mean, they almost made the playoffs after a lousy start. So this is a guy that's won a Grey Cup MVP award before, and he shared his thoughts on day one.
9: The last 7 years before last year, I was used to coming into training camp as QB1, and the way I dressed the team and the way I talked to the team as the QB1 position last year was new for me, and I grew as a player, I grew as a human, I grew as a man, as a quarterback. So I'm just implementing that into this training camp, but I'm excited. It's always great when they call the ones and you get to trot out there, and all that off-season work and everything you put in, you can go show what you're doing to all your teammates.
6: I love the veteran leadership and the positivity of Cody Fajardo, who will continue at training camp today over at Clark Park.
0: Yeah, sounds good. Well, thanks for this, Scott.
6: You betcha.
0: That's Scott Reger from our CBC Sports Desk. We have just enough time to get an update in traffic and weather with Colton Hutchinson before the news.
10: We have a collision on the White Mud westbound on the 75th Street exit. So whether you're going north or south on 75th Street, coming off of the White Mud westbound, you'll be delayed there. As well as 75th Street southbound collision at 98th Avenue affecting traffic. #740, the number to call. 11 degrees in Edmonton, looking for a high of 20 today with some sunshine over the next couple of days before seeing potential showers later on this week.
0: Well, you may have heard that the city started a fire in a park last week. This is all to prevent future wildfires. So we'll speak with an expert in the next half hour about what prescribed fires are and how they work. Right now, the time is 7:30. Here is Tanara McLean with the CBC Edmonton News.
11: Good morning. A local transit advocacy group wants Edmonton City Council to invest nearly $400 million into its aging fleet of buses. Council is about to head into budget deliberations, and the group is warning that failing to invest more into buses will lead to a reduction in service of at least 13%. Andrea Hunkar has more.
12: The group Edmonton Transit Riders says more than 50% of the city's bus fleet is considered to be in poor or very poor condition. And while the average retirement of a bus in North America is about 15 years old, in Edmonton, it's 24. If we don't invest, says Transit Rider Chair Emily Stremmel, expect less routes, longer wait times, and a decline in recent gains to ridership.
13: If we cut 13% of our service through not supporting our infrastructure, we will lose a lot of that ridership that we've gained.
12: Former city bus driver and councillor John Morgan agrees.
14: We need to make sure that we are investing in renewal just as much as maintaining our current fleet.
12: He's part of the city's urban planning committee that will review a report tomorrow assessing how best to move forward. Andrea Hunkar, CBC News, Edmonton.
11: Well, protecting personal information has been a major headline over the past couple of months. Now, Alberta's privacy commissioner is concerned about an incoming change that would allow Alberta gaming, liquor, and cannabis to sell customer information. Janet French reports.
15: Online gamers have created more than 434,000 accounts on the provincially run gambling website Play Alberta. Last week, the legislature passed a bill that would enable Alberta gaming, liquor, and cannabis to sell those users' personal information should it ever sell the website and app. The province's privacy commissioner, Diane McLeod, says it's a concerning exemption from privacy law, which usually prohibits government entities from selling personal information. In a statement, McLeod questioned the point of privacy guardrails if the legislature can override them. Service Alberta Minister Dale Nally says the AGLC has no immediate plans to sell Play Alberta.
16: We're not selling Albertans' information. This is specific customer information as it pertains to a government business enterprise.
15: Nally says customers will have the option to opt out of sharing their information should such a sale go ahead. In July, Alberta's regulated online gambling market will open to private operators. Janet French, CBC News, Edmonton.
11: Meanwhile, the case of a separatist group allegedly gaining access to the voters list here in Alberta is highlighting gaps in our provincial privacy legislation. Elections Alberta says it traced a potentially leaked voter list back to the Republican Party of Alberta. But Alberta's privacy commissioner does not have jurisdiction to investigate because the Provincial Personal Information Protection Act does not apply to political parties. Colin Bennett is with the University of Victoria. He says the political gap in privacy legislation is growing wider as parties start targeting voters online.
17: There has to be control of not only the voters list, but the other information that political parties are capturing about our political views. This is sensitive data. And in most other countries, political opinions, political attitudes, political behavior is considered sensitive and therefore worthy of the highest level of protection.
11: Bennett says Alberta's lack of oversight is not unique. Federal legislation does not include political parties either. This kind of law is currently under review here in Alberta. But Premier Danielle Smith says her government will not consider any changes to the legislation until the investigations into the voter list breach are finished. And in the town of Sylvan Lake, just west of Red Deer, some residents are taking their golf carts off of the fairway and onto the road. Sylvan Lake is among 23 smaller communities in Alberta, joining a government pilot project to expand where golf carts can be driven. Tristan Muttershed has more.
18: A familiar sound on the greens of a golf course in Sylvan Lake. But now, the hum of the engine is finding its way onto municipal roads. The small town opted into a pilot project testing whether golf carts on residential roads are viable, limiting drivers to roads with speeds of 40 kilometers per hour and under. For some people like Donald Clark, this change is ideal.
19: It takes up less space, and for me, I can go right from my spot and come right here to the golf course.
18: It's a different tale at the Sylvan Lake Golf and Country Club, where the director of golf, Stephanie Nicholson, is worried their own carts might venture into the roadways.
20: We just had to put in a no golf carts in the parking lot, so that's the first year for this for us.
18: The provincial government says the pilot is set to run until 2029 and that it will help gather data for future transportation policy. Tristan Watershed, CBC News, Sylvan Lake.
11: And Tara, that is the look at news this half hour.
0: Thanks so much, Tanara. Tanara McLean from our CBC Edmonton newsroom. Good morning, if you're just joining us, Edmonton AM with Tara McCarthy and Colton Hutchinson. Colton, I was out in Sherwood Park yesterday afternoon and into the evening celebrating Happy Mother's Day with my partner's mother and his dad, too. And they kind of live in a community that's surrounded by a golf course.
10: Sure.
0: So when we were driving there, and I was driving, as I was approaching their house, there was a crosswalk, but a couple of golf carts went through the crosswalk. And I was like, oh, whoa, it's like a little traffic jam of vehicles I'm not used to seeing in this close proximity to my car. Yeah, so it's kind of funny to think of golf carts maybe being able to traverse these 40 kilometer per hour roads. What do you think about this?
10: Yeah, I think so. I mean, you see all sorts of different e-bikes and e-vehicles out there nowadays. Make them street legal. Put a plate on them, why don't you?
0: Yeah, that is a good point too, because while I was just in Victoria, tons of e-bikes zooming past, and like obviously they're clipping past us that were just on human powered bikes. So it was a whole other thing. And lots of people in the River Valley too, which it's nice to see that. I know a woman rode past us in Victoria and said, if you don't mind, I'm going to pass you because I'm cheating. I got an e-bike. And we're like, you're not cheating. You're out enjoying the weather. You're on a bike.
10: Yeah, whatever gets you out there,
0: whatever
10: for sure.
0: Whatever gets you out there.
10: There's trails I avoid because there's hills, especially I've got the kid on the bike trailer behind me. So I'm not going to haul up the hill. But if I had an e-bike, I sure would be.
0: Of course. Sure. Right? Yeah, it kind of presents a whole different world for it. So yeah, e-bikes are great. Congrats to everyone that's riding those around. And it looks like it'll be nice weather over the next couple of days if people do want to go for a ride.
10: Yeah, definitely bike riding weather. Despite the wind, it might be slowed down a little bit with some windy conditions out there this morning. Currently, winds at west-northwest 20 kilometers an hour. Those are expected to pick up 30, gusting to even 50 later on today. So quite blustery, even with the temperature as warm as it will be. 20 degrees is our daytime high, starting out at 11. So you can mix the sun and cloud right now, and we'll see clearing skies throughout the day. Warm once again tomorrow, 23 degrees for Tuesday, also with sunny skies. Wednesday, also a high of 23, though clouds will start to roll in. And beyond Wednesday, we are expecting some showers on and off Thursday and into the weekend with some cooler temperatures as well. Temperatures between 10 and 15 degrees with that rain on and off through the weekend. So a couple of sunny ones here for us today, starting with an 11 degree temperature, looking for 20 today. Taking a look in traffic, there are some collisions to contend with out on the roads right now. We have one on 75th Street southbound at 98th Ave. It has traffic backed up a little ways. And also one that just happened a few minutes ago here, 118 Ave and 96th Street. A collision that's affecting traffic westbound on 118 and southbound on 96th Street as you're trying to make your way towards the intersection.

0: Also seeing significant volume on the Yellowhead between St. Albert Trail and back to 82nd Street in both directions. There seems to be intermittent stoppages through the construction. Quite slow going through that stretch. If you do see any trouble in your commute, #740, the number to call, or you can text 587-336-2929.
1: Thanks for the updates, Colton. 7:38 is the current time here on Edmonton AM. It's wildfire season, and because of that, the city has started its prevention efforts. So this included closing Jan Reimer Park and some nearby trails in the West End for a prescribed burn last week. And while this might seem counterproductive to some people, experts say these actions can really reduce the risk of wildfires. Jen Beverly is a professor at the University of Alberta who studies wildland fires, and she joins us now. Good morning, Jen.
2: Good morning.
1: What are prescribed burns? What does that mean?
2: Yeah, so these are burns that are planned out well in advance and ignited with an objective. And often that's to reduce hazard, or it could be for ecological restoration purposes or other objectives.
1: Now, what do you mean by reduce hazard? What kind of hazard is it reducing?
2: Well, year after year, when you have a forest or a grassland or really any vegetated land cover, year after year, the plants are growing, and then there's also some that are dying over the winter. And you have branches and just the natural process of a forest or a landscape growing. You're going to have some accumulated dead matter, dry leaves and branches and needles that accumulate on the forest floor or in grasslands. It's grass that's building up there as a very flammable fuel. And so when you put a prescribed burn through an area like that, it's really rejuvenating. It's removing all of that dead fuel and setting the stage for a more resilient and less flammable landscape.
1: Yeah, when you describe it like that, I can see the connection to how it would reduce the potential of a wildfire, because basically it's getting rid of that fuel instead of it, really helping a wildfire to grow, correct?
2: Yeah, absolutely.
1: Now, I understand there's also cultural prescribed burns. These are mainly done by Indigenous communities?
2: Right. So, humans have been managing fire since humans have been around. So Indigenous nations have been conducting fuel management and burning for various objectives for a very long time. And they have a lot of expertise around doing that. And there's been a lot of interest in recent years in revitalizing those cultural practices. And it makes good sense because it also has that benefit of reducing the hazard and especially to when there's nearby communities that can be impacted by wildfire.
1: Mm-hmm. Now, you mentioned that along with reducing the hazard, it can also benefit the land. So how do prescribed burns do that?
2: Yeah. So, the prescribed fire in Edmonton, in Jan Reimer Park, now that was the grassland. But there's also prescribed fires conducted for ecological purposes in forested lands. And that's because these forest types we have in Alberta have evolved with fire. So fire is effectively, a necessary component of ecosystem health. And prescribed burns can help set the stage for regeneration, can really introduce biodiversity and create habitat and just heterogeneity or variety across the forest that's really beneficial to a lot of the benefits that we get from the forests.
1: Now, when people conducting these prescribed burns are setting out to do it, how is it decided how much to burn and at what intensity, those sorts of things?
2: Yeah, great question. A ton of planning goes into preparing for a prescribed fire. And in some cases, it can take years to actually get it done because the conditions necessary end up being, not very frequently available. So it's a narrow window to ignite the burn, often in the spring or in the fall when these are done. And all that part of that plan is going to be setting out exactly the conditions that are needed in order to keep the fire within the planned area, which is typically a smaller area. They don't tend to ignite vast prescribed burn areas. So in those smaller areas, there's going to be a plan to contain the fire within certain boundaries. And that often will depend on things like the direction the wind is blowing. And they're also going to be setting a criteria

0: to ensure that the fire doesn't become overly intense or exceed the ability of fire suppression crews to suppress it. So that means that they, you know, they're not going to burn when it's really extreme conditions. And they did actually delay the Jan Riemer fire due to high winds. So that's, you know, key thing is going to be the wind speed.
1: Exactly. Yeah, because that could really carry the fire. Now, with the city focused on things like the Jan Riemer Park, trails in the West End, as we've been talking about, how will the result of this activity be noticeable when we return to these spaces? What will we see as a public when we go to revisit this park and these trails?
0: Well, initially, it's going to be black. And it'll be, you know, pretty obvious that there has been a fire there. But it's pretty neat how fast the area will start to revegetate and green up. And may not be noticeable at all, with, you know, by the end of the summer or certainly by next year.
1: Nature is so fascinating. Do these controlled burns pose any risk to the public, though, Jen?
0: Fire can be a risk, and due to the uncertainty around things like, you know, sudden changes in the weather, sudden changes in wind condition can create unexpected fire behavior. But the agencies that carry out these kinds of burns prepare for those scenarios. They have contingencies in place in case that happens. And generally, there's a pretty risk-averse approach to these things. So they're pretty cautious about not igniting unless there's a lot of confidence about keeping the fire within the planned area.
1: Well, Jen, thanks for all your expertise on this. Pleasure to speak with you this morning.
0: Yeah, thank you for having me.
1: Jen Beverly is a professor at the University of Alberta, and she focuses on wildland fires. 7:45 is the current time.

0: Good morning. 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It's Monday, May 11th. I'm Tara McCarthy. Colton Hutchinson has a glance at traffic and weather for you this morning, too.
1: We have a few collisions out there, including one in Rossdale. This is 104th Street westbound, just before 105th Street. So as you're making your way towards River Valley Road, you will be delayed coming around that corner on 104th Street. Also have a collision on 118 Avenue westbound at 96th Street. That's affecting traffic on 118 as well as southbound traffic on 96th Street. If you see any other trouble in your commute throughout the morning, pound 740, the number to call, or you can text 587-336-2929. It's 11 degrees in Edmonton. It'd be a windy day for us out there in the sunshine. Winds west-northwest 20 right now, kilometers an hour. We'll be picking up later, 30 gusting to even 50. Looking for a high of 20 with clear skies throughout much of the day. And the warmest days for us this week come Tuesday and Wednesday at 23 degrees each. And then cooling off with potential for showers as we get later on into the week. Sunshine, once again today, starting out at 11 degrees.
0: Krystalee Ramlikhan joins us now with the business report. Good morning, Krystalee.
2: Hi, good morning, Tara.
0: Why is the price of oil going up yet again?
2: Well, this is following U.S. President Donald Trump's rejection of Tehran's response to the latest U.S. proposal on ending the war in Iran. So the war is said to be a part of the discussion when Trump meets China's leader this week. And, you know, Asia is bracing for a second wave of energy shocks from the war. So Asia's initial buffers are fraying. Governments leaned on stopgap fixes like burning through their energy reserves, bidding on the spot market for oil and gas, and ordering policies to save power. But as talks remain stalled, those short-term solutions are eroding. And what began as a fuel crisis is now spreading across economies, driving up fertilizer costs and shipping rates. And millions of lower-income people are being squeezed even harder by rising costs and shrinking profit margins.
0: Definitely. And then here at home, the federal government is handling hundreds of millions of dollars to Canada Post. So what other details do you have about this?
2: Yes, that's right. So a cabinet order is giving the Crown Corporation up to $673 million to keep the mail service afloat. And the amount was carried over from the roughly billion

0: forced office closures. And Canada Post and the union have sparred over these kinds of issues, including wages and structural changes, for more than 2 years, with workers taking to the picket line repeatedly, as we know. So right now, about 55,000 union members started voting last month on a new 5-year contract. That process wraps up at the end of this month. Now, both sides have agreed not to engage in any strikes or lockouts while that vote takes place. But employees are also casting ballots at the same time on whether to authorize a strike mandate in case they do end up rejecting this deal. And about 60% of the union board endorses this proposed collective agreement, but the union's president has asked members to reject it, arguing it rolls back rights and compensation.
1: So definitely a story to follow. I'm sure you'll have updates for us as it continues, Crystal Lee.
0: Mm-hmm.
1: Thanks so much for this.
0: Thanks, Tara.
1: That's Crystal Lee Ramlikhan with the Business Report. It's 7:50 here on Edmonton AM. Things started with a lollipop. Then through a series of trades, a St. Albert resident was able to turn that lollipop into $10,000. And it was all to raise money for scholarships at NAIT. Rob Lulisher is the owner of Road 55, a marketing agency. He's also the chair of the St. Albert and District Chamber of Commerce. And Rob joins us now to share a bit about this trading experience. Good morning, Rob.
2: Good morning, Tara. Thanks for having me.
1: So what kind of lollipop are we talking about here?
2: Well, it was a pretty big one. I picked it up at the St. Albert candy store on Piron Street, and yeah, it cost me $15. So it was a pretty good size lollipop.
1: Okay, so we're not just talking a tiny little,
2: It had some weight to it. It had to be about a 5-pounder.
1: All right. It's almost like weightless. Yeah. So what inspired you to do this then, to trade
2: this?
1: Well,
2: you go way back, and there's an old story called the Red Paperclip, mm-hmm. where a guy traded his way up to a house. So that was a pretty big aspiration. But I thought, you know what? That model works perfect for what we want to do. We wanted to do something to give back to NAIT. Very involved with them, and just thought, you know, what could we do to raise some funds for scholarships? And, you know, our business is all about storytelling. And we thought, what a fun story that not only we could do this year, but every year we could start with one lollipop and it would take a totally different path, involve different people, different items. And, so year one, I had no idea what to expect because I had to do a lot of education to people. Mm-hmm. This is what it is I'm trying to do. And it worked out pretty good.
1: Well, I remember the red paperclip story. So you went, instead of a paperclip, you went with a lollipop.
2: Went with a lollipop.
1: Why that?
2: My nickname's Lolly. So
1: is
2: I
1: it?
2: Thought, that'd be kind of a fun way to mm-hmm. start. Yeah.
1: So then how did it go? Take us through the trading journey.
2: Yeah. So, I knew year one that I was really going to have to lean on my network and start putting it out there. So, just taking you through the trades, we did 8 trades in total through the campaign. We did, you know, keeping with the Road 55 theme, we did a 55-day campaign. We said, okay, there's our bookends to try and do the best deal that we could. So I traded the lollipop right out of the gate with friends of mine, Neil and Deanna. They are author, artist, and they have 9 kids' books that they've published. So they said, okay, we'll give you the stack of books. And I'm like, okay, big jump right out of the gate. Took those books, went to my friend Jackie Fenske with Fife and Deckel, and we were just coming up on Pi Day, March 14th. And I'm like, oh, a pie party would be kind of cool.
1: That'd be great.
2: So I said, Jackie, I got 9 books. Can you give me a dozen pies? And she said, yeah, absolutely. So gave me a dozen pies. So I had a pie party to play with. And Hugh over at Acera, he's like, okay, let me work on it. I want to do something for our office. We want those pies. And they went out and they got a brand new Apple Watch. So huge jump right out of the gate. We were really rocking at that point.
1: Yeah, you're really scaling up here.
2: So there I am. I delivered 12 pies that day to Acera. They took them to all their staff and everyone loved it. So I've got an Apple Watch. What do I do next? Well, reached out to an old teammate, actually old friend, Cam Moon, voice of the Oilers, him and Bob Stauffer. I said, can you do something Oiler experience-wise? Mm. And they said, oh, absolutely. So they put together, it's pretty cool. It was 2 access tickets to go see the morning skate, the Oilers. Then it was lunch with Mooner and Stauffer, talk hockey,
1: nice.
2: And 2 tickets to the game that night. So that was a pretty cool package. And from the beginning, I wanted to try and wrap in a couple experiential things, like really hard to pin a price on it. Like, mm-hmm. I can't buy this off the shelf. So a fellow I know, Matt with Be Clean, he stepped in. And so I was getting to the point, Tara, where I had to be negotiating on multiple.

0: multiple levels. I had to, what do you have and what do you want? So I would almost have to...
1: Both ends of it.
0: Okay, you're willing to give me this. Now, what do you want? And I'd kind of have to go backwards and say, well, can I find this? So he offered free office cleaning for a small business for a year.
1: That's fantastic. Like,
0: okay, this is pretty cool. Yeah. This costs hard dollars to someone. And when found neighbors of yours very close to here, the folks at Paul Travel, they stepped in. They gave me a $4,000 travel voucher. I'm like, okay, this is pretty cool. Mm-hmm. Now I got something to play with. And that actually played in a little bit with, I knew I had the next item. He wanted to travel. And that was Curtis at A1 Heating. He's like, I'll give central air conditioning an install for a house, but I want to go on a trip somewhere. So that was one of those ones where I was negotiating on those multiple levels and then checked it off.
1: You had their wish and then also gotten something great out of it to scale it up.
0: So then, started to get tough. It started taking a little longer looking around. And Clinton Beck, known for many years, he owns Beck Antiques, locations around the city, just the wildest stuff in every shop, West Edmonton Mall. He came to me and he said, I have two Rembrandt etchings.
1: Whoa.
0: And I'm like, okay.
1: We're talking the famous painter here.
0: Yeah, the famous painter. So an etching, basically just a quick education. Rembrandt made these copper etchings, mm-hmm. and then prints were made with them through the years. So these were not prints that Rembrandt made. They would have been worth a couple hundred thousand each. Mm-hmm. But Clint had them for sale in his shop for $6,500 each, 13 grand. And honestly, I just couldn't resist the story of going from one lollipop to two Rembrandts.
1: Yeah, it's pretty good.
0: And so I took that deal. I knew that was the last trade, but then I had to turn it into money because obviously we needed to fund the scholarships for Nate. And so Clinton ended up stepping back in. He's like, okay, I'll take one off your hands. And then another fellow I know, Tom Shear, who owns Royal LePage, he's like, I'll take the other one. So they did $5,000 each and got the $10,000. And we're working out the details now with Nate as to
1: how that scholarship works.
0: We're very involved with marketing and business, but mm-hmm. also the radio and television program.
1: Mm-hmm. Yeah,
0: probably have hired half of our team over the years out of that program.
1: That's
0: so
1: great.
0: We'll be looking to support some of the students there.
1: Well, I want to see a trade in action. And Colton actually is prepared to trade with you. Are you ready for that, Rob?
0: I hear that there another trading journey might be starting right away.
1: So
0: here.
1: I want to see how this works. So you guys go at it.
2: Okay, Rob, what do you have in for us here today?
0: Well, I brought a couple things, Colton, that I was fortunate to be part of a book called Be Badass, Grab Life by the Horns. Jackie Fenske, this is the third series that she's done where she asks a bunch of local business owners, leaders to contribute and kind of tell their story. And so I guess I don't know what you have. Might be a trade up or a trade down.
2: Okay, well, I was going to start with electrical tape. I don't think that'll
0: Next.
2: Work for
1: yeah,
2: our book.
1: Exactly, Rob. Don't
2: okay.
1: take that.
2: Well, I'm not sure how big of a hard rock fan you are. There's Rob Zombie's Greatest Hits. Now, this is cool because it has DVD involved with music videos as well.
1: And a CD there.
2: Yeah.
0: I'd have to go and buy a DVD player and a CD player.
1: Can you throw that
0: okay,
1: in there?
0: Okay, under consideration.
2: Okay, now are we looking for a dollar value here? Because I do have two K-Days tickets here. Some K-Days tickets for
0: well,
2: you.
0: I guess we have to answer the question, who's going on the trade journey? And because it's all about leveling up.
2: Mm-hmm. Right. Okay.
0: And as I said, I got to figure out, or you have to figure out who you're going to trade that with next.
2: Yeah, exactly. Okay, so I'll sweeten the pot a little bit here. This is a once-in-a-lifetime opportunity. Hope my trade sales are going good here. For a CBC tote bag, how about a couple of K-Days tickets and a tote bag? Does that work for you
0: for
2: a book?
0: I love that deal.
1: Deal.
0: Yeah.
1: Okay, deal right done.
0: Take my little guy, Finn.
1: There you go. They're shaking hands on it.
2: And I'll keep my Rob Zombie and
0: deal.
2: My electrical tape.
0: Oh, you didn't want to throw Zombie?
1: You guys can talk it out from here. Hey, Rob, thanks for coming in and telling us the story. It's been a lot of fun.
0: Thank you so much.
1: Yeah. Rob Lulisher is the owner of Road 55, a marketing agency. He's also chair of the St. Albert and District Chamber of Commerce. And we've been talking about trading a lollipop all the way to $10,000. Tanara McLean has a look at a headline coming out of our newsroom this morning. Good morning, Tanara.
3: Good morning, Tara. We have a couple more stories about privacy and protecting personal information here in Alberta. One involves why Alberta's privacy commissioner cannot investigate if a political party violates certain information protection laws. And another story about the provincial government changing rules that would allow the Alberta Gaming, Liquor and Cannabis division to sell customer information. That story will be in the newscast at 8:30.
1: All right. Appreciate the update, Tanara. And Colton Hutchinson has a look at traffic and weather for us as well.
2: We have a collision on 104 Street. This is westbound, just around the corner as you're making your way towards River Valley Road. So in the Rossdale area, 104 Street, you'll be delayed westbound as you're getting through that stretch, as well as a collision on 118 Ave westbound as well at 96th Street. So that's delaying traffic on 118 as well as southbound on 96th Street. Pound 740, the number to call if you see any trouble in your commute. It's 11 degrees in Edmonton, looking for a high of 20 today in the sunshine. Now, Rob actually left two books, Be Badass, here. Grab Life by the Horns. So I have one to trade up as well as one for my personal collection.
1: Yeah, or maybe you want to give it away to a listener.
2: I think I can give it away to a listener for sure.
1: That's a pretty good trade.
2: So EdmontonAM at cbc.ca is the email. And subject, Be Badass, name of the book.
1: Yeah, tell us a way that you've been badass, and you could win the book. And we'll be back with our final half hour after World Report.
4: This is World Report. Good morning, I'm Martina Fitzgerald. The number of hantavirus infections is climbing. Many of the passengers who may have been exposed to the virus on board the Dutch cruise ship have returned home. But among them, there are reports of at least two new confirmed cases. The CBC's Breyer Stewart is in Tenerife, where the ship is anchored. Breyer, what can you tell us about these new infections?
5: One is a French passenger. Her symptoms started to appear on the repatriation flight yesterday. Officials do say that her condition is now deteriorating. There is also an American passenger. He had what health officials described as a mild positive test. But in addition to that, there's also another American passenger who hasn't tested positive, but he has mild symptoms. And all of the passengers, of course, and crew that were on that boat are going to have to go through a period of quarantine. And the World Health Organization is recommending 42 days from the last known exposure. And that would mean 42 days from yesterday, because that's when the passengers were all last together.
4: And Breyer, what are health officials in Tenerife doing now?
5: They're working on kind of the final stages of this operation. So the ship is still a few hundred meters offshore. It was refueled. It's being restocked now. And then later today, you're going to see those last passengers and members, some members of the crew, be evacuated from the boat. The captain of the boat, Jan Dobrogovsky, he put out a pretty heartfelt video message just kind of praising the passengers and the crew for their unity and their courage through all of this. Here's some of his message.
6: We've all been a part of this voyage, and I wish nothing more to everybody, guests and crew alike, to be able to go home safely and in good health.
5: And as a reminder, three people have died of this virus, and the German national who died earlier this month, her body is still on the vessel, and it will be taken back to the Netherlands as well.
4: Breyer, thanks for this.
5: You're welcome.
4: That is the CBC's Breyer Stewart in Tenerife. The four Canadians who were on board the ship are now back in Canada and isolating for 3 weeks in British Columbia. Provincial health officials say no one is showing signs of infection. Their quarantine period could be extended if they develop symptoms. WestJet passengers are accusing the airline of making itinerary changes only to avoid compensating travelers for flight delays. CBC's Go Public team has found dozens of examples where WestJet canceled flights for what it said were maintenance and safety reasons. But as Erica Johnson reports, the flight records tell a different story.
7: I feel lied to and cheated.
8: Brad Vanderwilk was in Los Cabos, Mexico in March when he got an email from WestJet canceling his flight home to Edmonton the next day. He filed for compensation, but WestJet denied it, claiming the cancellation was due to unplanned maintenance required for safety. Under the rules, airlines don't have to pay if there's an unexpected safety issue. But flight records Go Public reviewed show WestJet swapped in a plane that had been grounded for 2 days, then, in the same minute, canceled Vanderwilk's flight. So, on paper, the flight was canceled for safety reasons.
7: They're sneaky. They're just trying to do what they can to not pay anybody anything.
8: Since our recent story on WestJet swapping planes, Go Public has uncovered 34 more cases where the airline denied compensation after swapping in planes needing maintenance and then quickly canceling the flights. Passengers we talked to say they were ripped off.
9: That's unethical.
10: They're lying to our face.
9: I just felt completely blindsided.
8: Air passenger rights advocate Gabor Lukacs says the pattern is profoundly troubling.
10: It is called fraud. This is white-collar crime.
8: WestJet says it sometimes reassigns aircraft to minimize the overall impact of unavoidable disruptions, but wouldn't address why it's swapping planes or why passengers aren't compensated. Canada's airline regulator has confirmed it's now investigating. Erica Johnson, CBC News, Vancouver.
4: The man accused of trying to assassinate U.S. President Donald Trump has pleaded not guilty to all charges. A gunman ran through the blockade during the White House Correspondents' Dinner in Washington late last month. Cole Allen is facing several charges, including the attempted assassination of the president. British Prime Minister Keir Starmer is refusing to step down, but the calls to resign are growing, including from within his own Labour Party, as it faces growing criticism around the cost of living. As the CBC's Crystal Gamansingh reports, local elections last week dealt the party a devastating blow.
11: We're battling Reform and the Greens. At a deeper level, we're battling the despair on which they prey.
12: Labour Party leader Keir Starmer telling his doubters and supporters the Labour Party must stick together for Britain's sake, but acknowledges the party has had issues.
11: I take responsibility for navigating us through a world that is more dangerous than at any time in my life. And I take responsibility for not walking away.
12: Dozens of MPs were calling for Starmer to set a timeline for a party leadership contest after last week's local elections. Labour lost nearly 1,500 council seats, not to mention political control in Wales, something it had maintained for 100 years. Nivendu Mishra is one of those MPs.
13: People feel that the mistakes that we've made in the past few months, they're not able to overlook them anymore.
12: MP Catherine West is threatening to launch a challenge of her party leader. 80 MPs would need to support West in order to trigger a leadership contest.
11: I know that people are frustrated by the state of Britain, frustrated by politics, and some people frustrated with me.
12: Starmer says Brexit made people poor. To improve the economy, he'll move the UK closer to Europe. It's unclear if that, along with calling out threats on the right and the left, will be enough to end the threats from his own bench. Crystal Gamansingh, CBC News, London.
4: Across Canada, spring seeding is in full swing. This year, farmers are paying even more to get crops in the ground with higher prices for fuel and fertilizer. But the bigger concern may be what's ahead. Ina Sidhu has that story.
14: Spring seeding is underway at the Newman Family Farm, a short drive south of Calgary. Tractors are rolling through the fields, planting wheat, barley, peas, and canola over 1,600 hectares.
15: This year, we're just kind of holding tight.
14: Farmers like Leroy Newman facing rising diesel and fertilizer costs.
15: We're probably not buying as much machinery this year because of that.
14: The conflict in the Middle East continues to disrupt global energy and fertilizer markets. Farm Credit Canada chief economist Craig Johnston says the plant crops for a few million hectares could still change this year and likely next.
16: This is going to affect not just fertilizer prices right now, but also I think the conversation's heading towards, is this becoming a 2027 problem as well?
14: Most producers buy fertilizer months in advance. Many in the industry say farmers may move away from fertilizer-heavy crops like canola or corn and plant more peas or lentils instead. Seed grower Greg Stamp says he's already having to speculate.
17: We're really guessing a year out ahead of the market on what we need to grow to sell to our customers. And so we're doing a lot of guessing.
14: Economists say farmers can't simply charge more for their crops because grain prices are set on global markets. But consumers may still notice higher grocery prices as transportation costs ripple through the food supply chain in the weeks and months ahead. Ina Sidhu, CBC News, Calgary.
4: Canada's first tick research facility is now open at Acadia University in Nova Scotia. Ticks spread the bacteria that causes Lyme disease. Over the last decade, cases of Lyme have increased more than tenfold. As Tom Murphy reports, scientists are researching ways to prevent the spread of diseases.
18: This is the first kind of facility in Canada.
19: It's called the Canadian Tick Research and Innovation Center, or CITRIC. Nicoletta Ferrione is in charge of the pioneering research here.
18: People are very alarmed and very scared. We don't have a vaccine for Lyme yet, although we know very well that ticks carry multiple pathogens. So a vaccine for Lyme won't be the best solution for protecting us from this.
19: The black-legged tick, or deer tick, carries the bacteria that causes Lyme disease. But there are other varieties in the U.S. expected to soon establish themselves here in Canada. The Lone Star tick can cause a meat allergy in humans, and the Asian longhorn tick can cause anemia in cattle, killing them.
20: They're coming whether we want them or not.
19: Tim Murish is a beef farmer in Poplar Grove, Nova Scotia, who is keeping a close eye on his cattle for signs of sickness.
20: It'd be $2,000 right off the top, depending on the age of it. Is it a bred cow? Then you're losing two animals. You know, it could be expensive in a hurry.
19: Scientists say the research will be critical to understand ticks and to help develop products to combat them, including a lawn spray they hope to bring to market soon. Tom Murphy, CBC News, Wolfville, Nova Scotia.
4: And that's it for World Report. I'm Martina Fitzgerald. This is CBC News.
1: Good morning, I'm Tara McCarthy. 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Edmonton's aging buses could lead to service cuts and longer waits for transit riders. City Councillor John Morgan joins us in a moment to explain why. But first, let's take a look at the weather with Colton Hutchinson.
2: Hold on to your hat out there. It's pretty windy. Winds northwest 24, gusting to 33 kilometers an hour. We will see a warm day at 20 degrees for a daytime high, starting out at 12.
1: And Tanara McLean has a look at a headline coming out of our newsroom this morning. Good morning, Tanara.
3: Good morning, Tara. The Elections Alberta says it traced a possibly leaked voter list back to the Republican Party of Alberta. But Alberta's Privacy Commissioner does not have jurisdiction to investigate because the Provincial Personal Information Protection Act does not apply to political parties. I'll have that story in the newscast at 8:30.
1: And back to Colton with an update in traffic this morning.
2: Collision in the Rossdale neighborhood near the Welchdale Bridge or the foot of the bridge. This is 104 Street westbound as you're approaching 105 Street. So as you're making that curve towards River Valley Road, you'll be delayed through that stretch. Also have a collision on 118th Ave at 96th Street. In fact, this is westbound affecting traffic on 118 as well as southbound on 96. If you do see any trouble out there in your commute this morning, #740, the number to call, or you can text 587-336-2929.
1: Thanks for that, Colton. 11 minutes now after 8 o'clock. Edmonton's aging transit fleet is raising concerns about reliability and possible service cuts. A new report warns that without major investment, the city could lose 13% of its transit service. Transit advocates are urging council to act before the next budget cycle. John Morgan is the councillor for Ward Epikokani-Piotsi. And before joining city council, Councillor Morgan worked for Edmonton Transit for 18 years. So he joins us now to discuss the city's options as you move forward. Good morning, councillor.
21: Good morning. Thanks for having me.
1: What is the current situation with Edmonton's bus fleet?
21: Well, we do have a report that's come to Urban Planning Committee tomorrow with three options for the upcoming four-year budget, ranging from no renewal to targeted renewal. We do have an aging bus fleet that on average is over 20 years old now, and we need to look at our options, I guess, for renewal, refurbishment, and what those options look like.
1: I know we've seen some newer buses added to the fleet, but are the majority of them more in this aging kind of section, 20 years plus?
21: I would say, yeah, we're looking at a growing average of over 20 years.
1: Hmm. Okay, so then what do you think led council to fall behind on updating the fleet over the last number of years?
21: Oh, it's always just finding the priorities, balancing budgets and making sure that we look at all the things that we need to pay for, right? And so, as I said, I worked for Transit for about 18 years. I've seen some real ingenuity with our mechanics, our maintenance staff, making sure that, you know, extending the life of our fleet, as even in our LRT as well, and making sure we get the best value out of those the buses and trains. But at some point, we need to look at renewal. We can't get blood from a stone.
1: So. Yeah, well, it's like owning your own vehicle, right? There's going to come a time when that vehicle is just not going to run well anymore.
21: Oh, absolutely.
1: Yeah. How concerning is the possibility of this 13% transit service cut that's been mentioned in this report?
21: Oh, it's very concerning. You know, there's that 13% means about 331,000 hours of service loss. That'll be all of our 30-foot buses. Those are the smaller buses that go into communities. I got one that goes into South Park in my neck of the woods. A lot of seniors routes as well, impacting people that don't have any other options to move around, right? So that's a huge chunk of our service, and we got to protect that.
1: And is this simply because the fleet is aging, therefore we're not going to have as many vehicles? Or what would really cause this 13% decrease?
21: So we got three, according to this report coming tomorrow, we have three options. And one is no renewal,
1: right,
21: which would see a reduction of 100 40-foot buses over the next 4 years. We'd also lose our 30-foot bus fleet entirely by 2029. The next option would be minimal renewal. So that's and that first one, that no renewal, actually has refurbishments of about 300 buses, but still a lot of risk of failure. That second option is minimal renewal, and that would include purchase of 25 new buses each year for 100 new buses, and include the refurbishments as well. And then the final one, which is the ideal situation, but definitely dependent on budget decisions, is that targeted renewal, and that would be about 75 new buses a year, and it would get rid of about half of the refurbishments that we need to do.
1: Right, so that would be in line with really getting that fleet up to date.
21: Absolutely.
1: Yeah. ETS, Edmonton Transit Service, says it's running out of garage space as well and can't buy more buses because there's no place to store them. How has that impacted the fleet renewal process and these issues?
21: Well, we definitely, we did in the fall budget adjustments, we approved an extra 25 new buses, and that definitely maxes out our space. We are looking for that new south garage to be built on 99th Street, and that'll allow us to buy new buses as well and expand our service.
1: Mm-hmm. What would you like transit riders to know as you head into these meetings to really look at these three options you've outlined?
21: Yeah, I think, again, I think our maintenance, our mechanics have really extended the life of our service. I think there's really strong people working for Edmonton Transit that care and are able to keep our buses on the roads, right? And so, but I think, you know, we have to look at the report. We have to balance priorities, but I think there's some real commitment to transit on council right now.
1: Well, Councillor, thanks so much for joining us to talk about this morning.
21: Thanks for having me.
1: John Morgan is the councillor for Ward Epikokanipiotsi. The aging bus fleet issue will be discussed by the Urban Planning Committee tomorrow. We're just coming up to 17 minutes now after 8 o'clock.

0: 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You can also tune in on the CBC News app, CBC Listen app as well. And on that Listen app, you can cruise on over to the on-demand section, and that's where you'll find all sorts of past segments, including you can catch up on a whole bunch of technology columns with Dana DiTommaso, who's going to join us in just a moment. But right now, you're joined by Tara McCarthy and Colton Hutchinson, and Colton has a look at traffic and weather.
1: We'll start in the southwest, where I can tell you it's very slow on many of your major routes, as it typically is at this time of morning, but more so than typical, particularly on Rabbit Hill Road around Ellerslie Road. Rabbit Hill backed up from Windermere all the way down the Glen Ridding Ravine to about 170 Street. No construction on that stretch of road, so not sure what the holdup is. Ellerslie Road also eastbound as you're approaching Rabbit Hill, backed up to about 170 Street. Both of those spots shouldn't have any construction at the moment. I can tell you there is construction on 170 Street, where you're down to one lane in each direction. And so, as you'd expect, that's very slow going. And Windermere Boulevard through that stretch as well, undergoing some road maintenance. So not sure what the holdup is on Ellerslie and Rabbit Hill Road, but you will be significantly delayed through there this morning. Collision-wise, we do have a couple in the city. 104 Street southbound at 105 Street as you were approaching River Valley Road. A collision there that has traffic backed up a little ways up the hill for 104 Street. And also experiencing delays on 118th Ave westbound at 96th Street, where there's a collision in place there. Earlier collision on Highway 16 east of the city has been cleared. However, you will be slowed down if you're westbound towards Clover Bar Road, as there is some bridge construction ongoing for the next couple of months. You're down to 30 kilometers an hour on Highway 16 as you're coming into the city. If you do see any trouble out there in your commute or any details on that southwest slowdown, #740 the number to call, or you can text 587-336-2929. It's 12 degrees in Edmonton, windy out there, northwest 20, gusting to 33 kilometers an hour. We'll see clear skies throughout the day. 20 degrees is our daytime high today. Warmest days of the week, Tuesday and Wednesday, both at a temperature of 23 degrees. And then we'll start to see that dip as we get further into the week, seeing temperatures between 10 and 15 degrees Celsius with some potential rain Thursday and beyond as we get into the weekend. So a couple of sunny ones for us today. Get out there and enjoy them if you can. 12 degrees right now.
0: Well, and as we were talking about earlier, we're both kind of hoping for a little bit of that rain to green things up out there.
1: Yeah, it's about time.
0: It is about time. Thanks, Colton. We're just coming up to 8:20. The tech world has a new nickname for an electronics price increase that's heading our way. It's Ramageddon. RAM is in short supply. It's the memory chip inside virtually every device that we own. The shortage is expected to last years. Laptop and phone prices are already climbing. Dana DiTommaso is our technology columnist, and she joins us now to talk about Ramageddon. Good morning, Dana.
2: Good morning.
0: You have to say it with a little bit of gruff in your voice, don't you?
2: Yeah, absolutely. Or else the tech police come and get you.
0: Yes, exactly.
2: So I think you did it justice. Good job.
0: Thank you so much. RAM is something that most people probably haven't really thought that much about since maybe they last bought a laptop. Can you explain what it is and why it's making headlines?
2: So RAM stands for Random Access Memory. And the easiest way to think about it is it's the device's short-term memory. It's what your phone or laptop uses to juggle everything you're doing right now, such as opening a browser, running an application, streaming a video. That all uses RAM. DRAM, which is dynamic random access memory, that's the most common type. That's embedded really in anything digital you use every day, not just computers, gaming, but it's in gaming consoles, hospital equipment, cars. If it has a digital interface, it's probably got DRAM in it. And what's driving the current crisis is that AI data centers, of course, because everything goes back to AI, they require enormous amounts of specialized kinds of memory called HBM, and that stands for high bandwidth memory. That comes packaged with the high-end chips that power really advanced AI models. HBM is more complex to create and requires three times as much manufacturing capacity as standard RAM. So every time a tech giant orders another round of AI infrastructure, like opening a new data center, it eats up a disproportionate chunk of the world's memory-making ability, which of course leaves less capacity for the other chips that are used in non-AI products.
0: So essentially AI is devouring the world's RAM supply. How did that happen so quickly, though?
2: The short answer is AI companies write very large checks to get their order prioritized. And of course, memory manufacturers, being a business, are following the money. Many companies, including Microsoft, Google, Meta, Amazon, are all building out massive data centers, and they've become the most important customers to RAM manufacturers. Srish Pant, an Analyst at Gartner told The Verge, quote, if you are not a server customer, you will be considered second priority for memory vendors, end quote. Doesn't matter who you are. Basically, AI centers jump the line and everyone else has been bumped to the back. The scale of the work is also enormous. So Samsung and SK Hynix, who are two of the world's largest manufacturers, they've already pledged 40% of the world's entire memory output to a single project. That's OpenAI's Stargate Infrastructure Initiative. And Micron, another of the big three memory makers, have made the decision to wind down Crucial, which is their long-standing consumer brand. If you've ever built a PC, you've probably used Crucial RAM in it. They've decided to focus almost entirely on supplying AI companies. So if Micron, a long-standing consumer brand, like I 100% have used Crucial when building a PC, if they're making that call, they've been selling PC memory sticks for decades, it really tells you where the industry thinks this is going.
3: Three companies control about 95% of the world's RAM supply. How did we end up so dependent on just a few companies?
2: Yeah, the process of making memory chips requires billion-dollar manufacturing facilities called fabs, and they need incredible precision, and of course, and they take years to build. Mm-hmm. In fact, it's so difficult and expensive to build a RAM factory that other companies who have tried to compete eventually just got bought or ended up going under because they couldn't make it work. Mm. Which means today the big three are, as I mentioned before, Samsung, SK Hynix, and Micron. They're controlling the majority of global supply. According to data from Counterpoint Research, as of Q4 2025, SK Hynix controlled 38% of the global DRAM market, Samsung holds 32%, and Micron has 23%. And because it's so difficult, costly, and time-intensive to build more factories, these three companies have really very little incentive to ramp up production. In fact, just 3 years ago, I actually had a column talking about a brief period of oversupply, which was destroying their revenues, and now we're in the exact opposite position. So while AI perhaps appears to be here to stay, these companies are worried of another bust. Of course, that's fair. They just went through this 3 years ago. So they're moving really carefully. They're choosing not to accidentally overbuild. For example, Samsung has told investors it plans to maintain long-term profitability rather than rapidly expand facilities to address the shortage. And of course, coincidentally, they're earning record profits along the way.
3: No way.
2: Yeah, right?
3: Well, with little competition too, right? No one's going to come up from under them and start making all this RAM.
2: Nope. Not at all.
3: So if someone's planning to buy a new phone or a laptop this year, what should they expect?
2: I would expect higher prices combined with less for your money. So when it comes to laptops, it looks like every major manufacturer, including Lenovo, Dell, HP, Asus, Acer, are planning price hikes anywhere from 10 to 30% if those price hikes haven't happened already. In fact, on a personal note, I have been shopping for a new laptop, and the prices definitely feel completely out of whack for what you get, not just the cost, but what you're getting for that higher cost. So for example, I bought a Chromebook for travel 2 years ago. It cost $400. No one's going to steal a Chromebook. Mm-hmm. And now the 2026 version of that model is $600 if you get it on sale.
3: Really?
2: That is not. Yeah, that's more than inflation.
3: Yeah, yeah, so definitely.
2: Yeah. I also recommend looking at what RAM is coming with your laptop if you do get one, because some manufacturers are quietly putting in less RAM than they would normally and charging the same price, which is basically shrinkflation, but for laptops. If you do need to buy right now, check the laptop you're getting has upgradable RAM before you're locked in with whatever the laptop comes with. That way, if prices do go down in the future, you can just upgrade.
3: Yeah, that's a good point. When do you think the RAM shortage might improve or settle down?
2: Well, the Intel CEO, Bilip Tan, said in February there's likely no relief until 2028. Oof. Micron is building a new fab in Idaho, but that won't open until mid-2027, and it won't have any sort of output volume that could change supply until 2028. SK Hynix has announced plans to build new production plants, but the first one isn't even expected to start until next year. And even if those are built as expected on the timelines they expect, which is not often the case, it's still going to be another 2 to 3 years of supply issues unless something major happens in the AI economy. And I mean, honestly, who knows where AI is going in a year or two or 3 years from now, considering how much has changed even the last 12 months. If you think back a year from now to where AI was to where it is now, we really have no idea where this is going. So in the meantime, if you've been on the fence about a new laptop or phone, you're probably better off buying sooner rather than later, because prices are definitely expected to keep rising throughout this year.
3: And not going down anytime soon from the sounds of it too.
2: Nope, definitely not.
3: Well, thanks for this, Dana.
2: Thank you.
3: Dana DiTomaso is our tech columnist and is principal and founder at Kickpoint, an Edmonton-based digital marketing agency. She joins us at this time on Mondays here on Edmonton AM.
4: Good morning. I'm Min Dariwal.
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5: Plus, an affordable housing summit takes over the city. 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
6: He's not even smiling through his puns anymore. 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
6: Dangerous for all of us listeners in the afternoon. Colton Hutchinson here with a look at traffic and weather before we wrap up the show. 104th Street, a southbound a collision. Just as you're approaching 105th Street, so as you're on your way to River Valley Road on that westbound side of 104th Street, so that has traffic backed up to about 96th Ave, a little bit down the hill there through the Rock. Rossdale area. Seeing some delays on 98th Ave through the stretch where you're down to one lane in each direction, 95th Street to 96A Street through the Cloverdale neighborhood as you're making way towards the James McDonald Bridge. And that lane closure will be ongoing for the next few weeks. To the southwest, where things are very slow going, 170th Street down to one lane in each direction through until June, as well as Windermere Boulevard, seeing some intermittent traffic delays between Rabbit Hill Road over to about Windermere Way through the Terwilliger stretch there. And also significant volume on Ellerslie Road and Rabbit Hill northbound through that intersection. And not sure what that holdup is on Rabbit Hill Road. Looks worse than usual, even for this time of morning. I will let you know that there will be some traffic delays on Rabbit Hill Road, some construction, and these will all overlap. So the two that I spoke of, 170th Street, as well as Windermere Boulevard and Rabbit Hill Road, those are all going to be under construction through the better part of the summer.
3: Oof.
6: All at once. So
3: all at the same time.
6: If this delay today is just due to volume, I don't know what it's going to be like through traffic through the summer. So good luck to you out there is all I can say. We do have a collision on the White Mud westbound on the exit ramp to 75th Street. So as you're coming off of the White Mud, trying to make your way to 75th Street, you will be delayed a little bit as an earlier collision is still holding up traffic. If you see any trouble before the end of the program you want to mention, pound 740 is the number to call, or you can text 587-336-2929. It's currently 12 degrees in Edmonton, looking for a high of 20 today. Windy, winds northwest 24, gusting to 33 today. A 20-degree high with the clear skies throughout your Monday. 10 degrees overnight as an overnight low. And then Tuesday and Wednesday, seeing temperatures of 23 degrees, which will be the warmest that we see this week before things dip a little bit and expecting some showers as we get towards the weekend. 12 degrees right now, looking for that high of 20.
3: Oh, and one thing I wanted to mention, because I was biking through the River Valley yesterday, or Saturday rather, the elevator appears to be out of service. The funicular is in action, but the elevator is out of service. So for cyclists that are trying to climb out of the River Valley for that first stretch or going the other way, you're going to need to head down the stairs.
6: I'd rather have the funicular down because at least you can walk your bike up the little stairs there.
3: Yeah, I find the little ramps are difficult, though. They need
6: are
3: to
6: they?
3: Be a bit wider because the pedals hit the railing. And anyways, it's a whole thing. We'll talk about it some other time. Right now, the time's 8:30. Here is Tanara McLean with the CBC Edmonton News.
7: Good morning. A transit advocacy group here in Edmonton is urging the city to invest nearly $400 million in its aging fleet of buses. The Edmonton Transit Riders Group says 56% of the bus fleet is either in poor or very poor condition. Emily Stremmel is chair of the group. She warns that if adequate funding is not granted in the upcoming budget, bus service will be reduced by at least 13%.
8: When we have fewer buses, we can provide less service. It's that simple. If we see buses get taken off the road, that means that routes are not served. That means that if buses are taken off the road permanently, that means that service is cut back, either entire routes being canceled, first or last trips being canceled, buses becoming less frequent. It does just become a snowball effect.
7: Edmonton's Urban Planning Committee is supposed to look at a report tomorrow that assesses the city's busing needs. Alberta's privacy watchdog says she has concerns about new legislation that will allow the Alberta Gaming Liquor and Cannabis Commission to sell the personal information of their online gaming customers. Privacy Commissioner Deanne McLeod says this raises questions about what other data the provincial government might exempt from privacy laws. Del Nally is a Minister of Service Alberta. He says the AGLC has no immediate plans to sell the online gaming portal, which is also called Play Alberta.
9: We wanted to put Albertans in the driver's seat. And so if we were to entertain a sale in the future, we would let Albertans know, and anyone that has a player account with Play Alberta, we would let the players know that we're transferring this to a new proponent, and they would have the opportunity to have their account transferred, or they could opt out and delete their customer information.
7: The Play Alberta website went live 6 years ago and has more than 430,000 user accounts. In July, Alberta's regulated online gaming market will open to private operators. And it has been more than a week now since we learned that a separatist group created a searchable online database with the personal information of millions of residents here in Alberta. The information was allegedly taken from a provincial voter list. Police and Elections Alberta are investigating that data breach. And as the CBC's Joe Horwood explains, this incident has become a red flag about our privacy rules in Alberta.
10: There's nothing in the law which requires them to report data breaches.
11: Colin Bennett with the University of Victoria calls it a big gap in the rules. In Alberta, private organizations fall under the Personal Information Protection Act, or PIPA.
10: But that doesn't apply to political parties.
11: Alberta's Information and Privacy Commissioner, Diane McLeod, is investigating the Centurion Project for possible PIPA violations, including whether it had a duty to report the breach. Elections Alberta says it traced the copy of the voter list allegedly used by Centurion back to the Republican Party of Alberta. But investigating the party is outside the Privacy Commissioner's jurisdiction.
10: Basically, what's happened is that politicians have been exempting themselves.
11: The commissioner says her office has spent decades calling for oversight of political parties. Alberta's PIPA is under review, but Premier Danielle Smith says they won't consider legislative changes until investigations into this breach are complete. Joe Horwood, CBC News, Calgary.
7: And they say one person's trash is another person's treasure. And for one artist in Central Alberta, he is taking that saying quite literally. Lena El-Sadi has that story.
12: Just outside of Wetaskiwin, you can hear the clanking of metal and the buzzing of tools. That's where Dave McCauley repurposes old metal into art.
13: There's propane tanks, cutlery, farm equipment, anything that we can find laying around and that doesn't have a purpose any longer, we find a purpose for it and make it beautiful again.
12: He's known online to his millions of followers as the Upcycler. But it was his art on propane tanks, which are difficult to recycle, that propelled him to social media fame. His girlfriend, Lorraine Birkin, says it's important to keep as much out of landfills as possible.
14: The energy and the resources it takes to take metal especially and to melt it all down is really hard on our infrastructure. So that's why it's really important to keep as much as we can out of the landfill.
12: Now McCauley wants to give back.
13: I would really like to have some artists come out here, have them come stay on the property and build something to leave behind so they can have that lasting legacy here with us.
12: Helping others upcycle their own lives. Lena El-Sadi, CBC News, Fallon.
7: And Tara, that's a look at news this half hour.
3: Thanks, Tanara. Have a great rest of your day.
7: Same to you.
3: Okay, we'll talk tomorrow. And a final look at traffic and weather with Colton.
6: We have that collision in the Rossdale neighborhood, 104th Street southbound. As you're approaching 105th Street, so right around that curve, has traffic backed up to about 96th Ave as you're coming down the hill. Earlier collision on 118th Ave and 96th Street has been cleared, as has the white mud collision as you're getting off at 75th Street. So it looks like just that one in Rossdale that's affecting drivers. Still seeing a bit of rush hour type traffic on Gateway as you're approaching White Avenue. 109th Street looking okay as you're moving towards the downtown. And still some lineups on Fox Drive, Belgravia Road approaching 114th Street if you're making your way towards the university area this morning. Taking a look at the forecast, it's 12 degrees in Edmonton. Windy today, winds 24, gusting to 33 out of the northwest. Looking for a high of 20 degrees today with mostly clear skies throughout your Monday. 10 degrees is an overnight low and up to 23 for Tuesday. Both Tuesday and Wednesday seeing that temperature of 23. Some sunshine on your Tuesday and a little bit cloudy on Wednesday. And the clouds will stick around through the latter half of the week, as well as potential for some rain Thursday and beyond, seeing intermittent chances of showers with temperatures from 10 to 15 degrees. So a couple of warm ones with the sunshine here for us over the next couple of days, looking for that high of 20. Now, Tara, we did have this book, Be Badass, that was traded upon me from Loblaw Lasher, who was doing the Nate trading program and was giving this book away. We had an email from Jim Gurnett, who is a member of the Beaumont and District Agricultural Society. Spell out that acronym, B-A-D-A-S.
15: Yeah.
6: Jim's already badass, but he's getting the book as well.
15: Yeah, there you go. Well, thanks for writing in, Jim. And thanks to everyone for tuning in. We'll be back tomorrow.

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2: Peter Fernandez is about as well-known and well-loved as you can be as a stage actor in Canada. He's one of the greatest stage actors of our time. So why did he decide to take up directing? I mean, it's not a mystery, but his new play is a murder mystery.
3: This is CBC News. At 10 o'clock, it is 12 degrees and still quite windy here in Edmonton. Good morning. I'm Tanara McLean from the CBC Edmonton Newsroom. In the news this hour, a local transit advocacy group wants Edmonton City Council to invest nearly $400 million into its aging fleet of buses. Council is about to head into budget deliberations, and the group is warning that failing to invest more into buses will lead to a reduction in service of at least 13%. Andrea Hunkar has more.
4: The group Edmonton Transit Riders says more than 50% of the city's bus fleet is considered to be in poor or very poor condition. And while the average retirement of a bus in North America is about 15 years old, in Edmonton, it's 24. If we don't invest, says Transit Rider Chair Emily Stremmel, expect less routes, longer wait times, and a decline in recent gains to ridership.
5: If we cut 13% of our service through not supporting our infrastructure, we will lose a lot of that ridership that we've gained.
4: Former city bus driver and councillor John Morgan agrees.
6: We need to make sure that we are investing in renewal just as much as maintaining our current fleet.
4: He's part of the city's urban planning committee that will review a report tomorrow assessing how best to move forward. Andrea Hunkar, CBC News, Edmonton.
3: Elsewhere in the world, the number of hantavirus infections is climbing. Many of the passengers who may have been exposed to the virus aboard a Dutch cruise ship have returned home, but among them, there are reports of at least two new confirmed cases. Briar Stewart has an update.
7: There are two new confirmed cases of hantavirus. One is a French passenger. Her symptoms started to appear on the repatriation flight yesterday. Officials do say that her condition is now deteriorating. There is also an American passenger. He had what health officials described as a mild positive test. But in addition to that, there's also another American passenger who hasn't tested positive, but he has mild symptoms. And all of the passengers, of course, and crew that were on that boat are going to have to go through a period of quarantine, and the World Health Organization is recommending 42 days from the last known exposure, and that would mean 42 days from yesterday because that's when the passengers were all last together. The ship is still a few hundred meters offshore. It was refueled. It's being restocked now, and then later today you're going to see those last passengers and some members of the crew be evacuated from the boat. We do expect six passengers to come off. Briar Stewart, CBC News, Tenerife.
3: U.S. President Donald Trump is rejecting Iran's latest response to a U.S. peace proposal. In a social media post, Trump says it is, quote, totally unacceptable. And in an interview last night with the program 60 Minutes, Israeli Prime Minister Benjamin Netanyahu says the U.S.-Israel war on Iran is not over.
8: I think it accomplished a great deal, but it's not over because there's still nuclear material, enriched uranium that has to be taken out of Iran. There is still enrichment sites that have to be dismantled. There are still proxies that Iran supports. There are ballistic missiles that they still want to produce. Now, we've degraded a lot of it, but all of that is still there, and there's work to be done.
3: The war has been ongoing since the end of February. Since then, global energy and agricultural experts have warned about a shortage in fuel and a potential food shortage because of a shortage in fertilizer supply. And here at home, the town of Sylvan Lake is taking their golf carts from the fairway onto the road. Tristan Muttershed has more.
9: A familiar sound on the greens of a golf course in Sylvan Lake. But now, the hum of the engine is finding its way onto municipal roads. The small town opted into a pilot project testing whether golf carts on residential roads are viable, limiting drivers to roads with speeds of 40 kilometers per hour and under. For some people like Donald Clark, this change is ideal.
10: It takes up less space. And for me, I can go right from my spot and come right here to the golf course.
9: It's a different tale at the Sylvan Lake Golf and Country Club, where the director of golf, Stephanie Nicholson, is worried their own carts might venture into the roadways.
11: We just had to put in a no golf carts in the parking lot, so that's the first year for this for us.
9: The provincial government says the pilot is set to run until 2029 and that it will help gather data for future transportation policy. Tristan Watershed, CBC News, Sylvan Lake.
3: And a quick look at the forecast. It'll be pretty nice for the next few days across central and northern Alberta. In Edmonton this afternoon, windy conditions but sunny and high near 20 degrees. 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
2: I'm Tom Power. Welcome to Q. I think it's fair to say that most people who are good at their job do it for a long time. Whether you're driving a car or building a chair, hopefully you build a number of chairs, but, you know, you argue in court. Peter Fernandez is one of the most celebrated stage actors in all of Canada. He can do whatever he wants for whoever he wants, like anyone would hire him. But this year, he decided to do something different. He's now also a stage director. In fact, his directorial debut opens one of the largest theater festivals in North America. No pressure. Peter will be here to talk about Taking a Leap and why he thinks we all love a good murder mystery. That's coming up. Plus, country music from Mild May, Ontario's own Owen Rigling. All of that coming up on Q.

0: At 10:30, we are sitting at 15 degrees in Edmonton. Good morning. I'm Tanara McLean from the CBC Edmonton Newsroom. Alberta's privacy watchdog says she has concerns about new legislation that will allow Alberta gaming, liquor, and cannabis to sell the personal information of their online gaming customers. Privacy Commissioner Diane McLeod says this raises questions about what other data the provincial government might exempt from privacy laws. Dale Nally is Minister of Service Alberta. He says the AGLC has no immediate plans to sell the online gaming portal, which is also called Play Alberta.
1: We wanted to put Albertans in the driver's seat. And so if we were to entertain a sale in the future, we would let Albertans know, and anyone that has a player account with Play Alberta, we would let the players know that we're transferring this to a new proponent, and they would have the opportunity to have their account transferred, or they could opt out and delete their customer information.
0: The Play Alberta website went live 6 years ago and has more than 430,000 user accounts. In July, Alberta's regulated online gaming market will open to private operators. And taking a look at our forecast, it will be a lovely day across most of central and northern Alberta, but quite windy in Edmonton this afternoon. Windy conditions and a high near 20 degrees with lots of sunshine. 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

I'm Tom Power. You're listening to Q. You know how sometimes when you see your favorite, like, relatively unknown artist succeed, like someone you've been with since the very beginning, there's a part of you that actually kind of worries a little bit? Like, you're happy that they're getting their laurels and all that, but you're also bracing for that change, that they won't seem as real anymore. Or you'll worry they'll forget why they started making art in the first place. In bluegrass circles, they call that getting above your raisin. I wouldn't worry about that with Owen Riegling, and you'll hear why in just a minute. Owen is smack in the middle of that big rising star moment. Just a few years ago, he was playing bars in around his small town of Mildmay, Ontario. Not long after that, he started turning heads with songs like this.

0: you know, are a question of either or, before, after.
1: Yeah, I was X and now I'm
0: exactly.
1: Y.
0: Exactly, yeah, I was and now I am.
1: Yeah, and it's often how it's talked about in the, you'll hear it in common conversation back when you were and now you're
0: Exactly, yeah, exactly. Yeah, yeah. And the thing is, like, I don't reject that because I was, I put out an EP a couple of years ago. It's called If I Was, I Am. And that's like kind of what I'm also trying to say in Blurring Time. And so that's why I wanted to marry the two. And something I think is really important to say too is I totally understand why other trans folks do feel the need to cast aside their past selves so that their new selves can shine. But I think that for me, it was important to carry all of the past versions of myself with me as I move forward.

0: Bells Larson there, duetting with his former self. That is a song called Blurring Time. His new documentary, which is beautiful. It's 17 minutes long. It is absolutely gorgeous. It'll be out Wednesday on YouTube. You can hear our full conversation on the Q podcast. That is it for Q today. Tomorrow on the show, back when Arlo Parks was 17, she was doing what musicians have to do. Tour, record, do interviews with jean-jacketed people like me, repeat. And then suddenly in her 20s, she realized she never really let herself just be, like have fun, be anonymous at a club, chat with smokers outside the bar, like a lot of 20-year-olds do, like I certainly did. She'll tell you what finally doing that did for her and how it led to this new record, which is excellent. That's tomorrow on Q. We'll see you then, later on.
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7: It has been 10 years since the Tragically Hip played their final tour. Now their songs have inspired a brand new musical. It's a good life if you don't weaken. Just open in Hamilton. You'll hear how the Hip's music has been adapted into a story of immigration, love, and music.
8: This is CBC News. At 11 o'clock, it is 15 degrees in Edmonton. Good morning. I'm Tanara McLean from the CBC Edmonton Newsroom. In the news this hour, the number of hantavirus infections is climbing. Many of the passengers who may have been exposed to the virus are aboard the Dutch cruise ship have returned home. Briar Stewart has an update.
9: There are two new confirmed cases of hantavirus. One is a French passenger. Her symptoms started to appear on the repatriation flight yesterday. Officials do say that her condition is now deteriorating. There is also an American passenger. He had what health officials described as a mild positive test. But in addition to that, there's also another American passenger who hasn't tested positive, but he has mild symptoms. And all of the passengers, of course, and crew that were on that boat are going to have to go through a period of quarantine, and the World Health Organization is recommending 42 days from the last known exposure, and that would mean 42 days from yesterday because that's when the passengers were all last together. The ship is still a few hundred meters offshore. It was refueled. It's being restocked now. And then later today, you're going to see those last passengers and some members of the crew be evacuated from the boat. We do expect six passengers to come off. Briar Stewart, CBC News, Tenerife.
8: In other news, tomorrow is the deadline to fill out the national census. And as Thomas Dagler reports, completing the questionnaire is not optional.
10: The census has begun.
11: Despite an advertising blitz with Statistics Canada insisting the census is crucial.
10: Easy to fill out and completely confidential.
11: Social media posts have gone viral.
12: Census time here in Canada.
11: As users boast about refusing to fill out the questionnaire.
12: Send that off to the Liberals so they get the message.
11: Households that don't complete the census face fines of up to $500. But StatsCan Assistant Chief Statistician Jeff Bowlby says first,
13: we'll send text reminders, we'll send reminders by mail. Eventually we'll start calling or knocking on doors.
14: It's incredibly important.
11: Demographer Michael Hahn points out the data is used to determine essential services like hospitals and roads. Although tomorrow is considered Census Day, officials say Canadians won't face any consequence if they fill out the questionnaire in the coming weeks. Thomas Dagg, CBC News, Toronto.
8: Well, it has been more than a week since we learned that a separatist group created a searchable online database with the personal information of millions of Albertans. Elections Alberta says the information was taken from a provincial voter list. And as the CBC's Joe Horwood explains, this incident has become a red flag about our privacy rules in Alberta.
14: There's nothing in the law which requires them to report data breaches.
15: Colin Bennett with the University of Victoria calls it a big gap in the rules. In Alberta, private organizations fall under the Personal Information Protection Act, or PIPA.
14: But that doesn't apply to political parties.
15: Alberta's Information and Privacy Commissioner, Diane McLeod, is investigating the Centurion Project for possible PIPA violations, including whether it had a duty to report the breach. Elections Alberta says it traced the copy of the voter list allegedly used by Centurion back to the Republican Party of Alberta, but investigating the party is outside the Privacy Commissioner's jurisdiction.
14: Basically, what's happened is that politicians have been exempting themselves.
15: The commissioner says her office has spent decades calling for oversight of political parties. Alberta's PIPA is under review, but Premier Danielle Smith says they won't consider legislative changes until investigations into this breach are complete. Joe Horwood, CBC News, Calgary.
16: And Alberta's privacy watchdog says she has concerns about new legislation that will allow Alberta Gaming, Liquor and Cannabis to sell the personal information of their online gaming customers. Privacy Commissioner Diane McLeod says this raises questions about what other data the provincial government might exempt from privacy laws. Del Nally is Minister of Services Alberta. He says the AGLC has no immediate plans to sell the information online, which is called Play Alberta. In July, Alberta's regulated online gaming market will open to private operators. And taking a look at our forecast, we are in for a rather pleasant week in most places around central and northern Alberta, but it is quite windy today, gusting up to 50 kilometers an hour at times around the capital region, but still quite sunny with a high near 20 degrees. Tonight also windy and a low around 10, and then tomorrow more sunshine is in the forecast and a high around 23. 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
7: This summer, it'll be 10 years since the last Tragically Hip tour. In that stretch, there have been some documentaries, some album reissues to help us celebrate the hip. But now, there is a new musical that lets you think of the Tragically Hip songs in a brand new way. I'm Elamine Abdul-Mahmoud, and this is Commotion. And today, we are talking about the play It's a Good Life If You Don't Weaken, which recently premiered at Theatre Aquarius in Hamilton. Ashley Murphy's here. Karen Fricker's here. They've seen it. They've got thoughts. Hello, friends.
17: Hi. Hello.
7: It's nice to see you. First of all, I want to do one quick thing. Full disclosure, there are three reasons why I'm not entirely an objective person when it comes to this musical. Number one, I am already in the bag for the Tragically Hip because that's just who I am as a person. So I already have an emotional relationship with the songs. Mm-hmm. Number two, my very good pal Tally Schlanger is a lead of the show. And then number three, it's set in the greatest city in the world, which is Kingston, Ontario. that's my hometown. And so I'm far from the most objective person when it comes to the show. So, Ashley, I'm going to start with you for several reasons. One, you're the reporter among us. And second of all, much more importantly, you're not from here. You're American, not to out you like this. You
17: know? I mean, it had to come out.
7: It had to come out. And so your relationship with the Tragic Loop is different. You spent a long time reporting on this production. You write a 3,000-word piece about It's a Good Life If You Don't Weaken. Not talking about just like the show, but also how it came together and everything. Mm-hmm. So let's talk about that because the Hip is very, very protective, right, of their legacy. Talk to me about the journey that this play had from, you know, just idea to the stage.
17: Absolutely. So this really started with Canadian theater producer Michael Rubinoff, perhaps best known, not perhaps, I think he is best known as the originating producer of Come From Away,
7: yeah.
17: Which when we talk about Canadian musical theater, we are often talking about Come From Away.
7: Gigantic success, went to Broadway, yeah.
17: Absolutely. That show is made by Canadians. It is about Canadians. It is a capital CM Canadian musical.
7: Mm.
17: So Michael Rubinoff also happens to be a huge Tragically Hip fan. And so when the pandemic hit, he reached out to the Tragically Hip's longtime manager, Jake Gold, sort of just asking, what if we made a musical around this? What could that look like?
7: Mm.
17: And so this kicked off a few years of negotiating and dreaming and chatting with the band and with Jake and with Rubinoff about what could a jukebox musical for the Tragically Hip be. And so they sort of landed on, okay, it's not going to be about the Hip itself. It's not going to be about the band. It won't be about Gord Downie. It will be an immigrant story about a new Canadian. And this was an idea that resonated really well with the band. And I think people thought that this would have been something that Gord Downie would have loved himself as well. And so it sort of spiraled from there and turned into this massive sort of Broadway style show that it is now.
7: There's the idea, right? And then there's sort of like the actual journey for the show itself to get to the stage.
17: Totally.
7: Some of that has been quite complicated. Do you want to talk a little bit about like, because it has not been a straightforward road for them.
17: No, for sure. So making new musicals is really hard.
7: Yeah.
17: It takes a really long time and there's a lot of different personalities that need to be involved in that, from music to writing the story to design and directors and things like that. So when I joined the show to shadow it, originally this had been a show about an immigrant family in Kensington Market. There had been a different co-writer and a different director attached to it. I liked what I had seen in that workshop, but I wound up hearing, and I talked about this in the story, but I wound up hearing that maybe that workshop hadn't gone super well, or maybe hadn't been quite what the producers had initially dreamed of for what the story could be. Mm. So a few key creative team members wound up being replaced for what the show has turned into. The Kensington Market angle was completely scrapped and Kingston was brought in. And I think people kind of thought like, oh, right, that feels obvious in a nice way. So it grew from there.
7: And as a Kingstonian among us, I'm not objective about this. I am delighted to see a musical set in my hometown. Karen, when you first hear about the idea of a Tragically Hip musical, how does that initially strike you as a concept?
18: Well, I too am not from here. I'm American and an immigrant.
7: Didn't know.
18: And so for me, learning to love the Hips music was learning to be a Canadian.
7: Mm.
18: Because I kind of knew the music before, like you've heard the hits.
7: Yeah.
18: But then, but I will say I am not an aficionado. And I think that affects how you're going to receive the show.
7: Yeah.
18: But for me, the music for me really resonates with the idea of Canadianness, and I think that I loved the show. They've pulled off so well turning this story of an immigrant who comes here or as a refugee from Iraq under very dire circumstances, his way of finding his way in Kingston, finding love, finding his own footing.
7: Yeah.
18: That ends up being an amazing vehicle for Hip songs, I would say, kind of against the odds.
7: Well, I was going to say, like, we should clarify this point that, like, it is not a traditional musical in the sense that, like, the songs and the lyrics of the songs are not pushing the plot forward. The songs are kind of adjacent to the thing that is happening in the plot. And so quite often, like, what you get is sort of like an emotional resonance that has to do with the song as the plot is kind of advancing. Actually, this maybe would be a good moment to sort of slow down for a moment and say, what is It's a Good Life If You Don't Weaken about? Like, what is the plot of this musical?
17: Absolutely. So it is set in 2002. And so when the show opens, we're in Iraq in 2002, which famously maybe not a great political situation in the country at that time. And so we meet this reporter named Waleed Al-Tamimi. We're told that he is the voice of his people. He's a very influential journalist in Iraq. And he goes on international TV to speak out against the political regime in Iraq, which goes about as well as you think it might. He puts his foot in his mouth, which winds up being a bit of a recurring theme for the show. And immediately it's time for him to escape. And he starts this refugee journey where he comes to Canada and he's getting his fingerprints taken and he's getting the vaccines you need when you become an immigrant in Canada and all these really kind of intricate parts of the immigration journey. So that's the first song.
7: Yeah.
17: That's pretty much the first sequence of songs. Yeah. And then the rest of the show winds up being, okay, Waleed's in Canada, great, but like, what? How do you adjust to life in Canada when you have no frame of reference for that?
7: Mm-hmm.
17: How do you find an apartment? How do you find a health card? And we sort of wind up seeing like, maybe Waleed doesn't actually hate it here so much. Maybe he could sort of see himself building a life here. Then something happens back home that really splits him between these two countries. Mm-hmm. He's stuck in Canada. His heart is in Iraq. And we need to sort of follow him on this journey of figuring out how can he be in two places at once and how can he really build a future for himself that honors both where he's come from and where he's chosen to settle.
7: I guess the fourth reason why I might be in the bag for this particular musical is as an immigrant who went through that refugee-seeking process.
17: Totally.
7: You know, like, actually the administrative burden of becoming a refugee in this country is like a lengthy process. And the fact that this musical dedicates several musical numbers, right? Like, by the time we get to New Orleans, it's sinking. You're like, we're taking a really long time, actually, to be able to get out of Iraq safely.
17: Mm-hmm.
7: And that, like, feels accurate to me. That feels accurate to me because, like, it's a quite often those narratives start when somebody lands here, and that's a little bit too clean.
17: Totally.
7: And too,
17: you know,
7: but that musical is like not satisfied to do that. Let's actually hear a little bit of it. So here's a bit of the cast performing a hip classic.

exciting because news. Our champion this week is... It's Chris Siddiqui. Oh, yeah. Congratulations, Chris. You have the honor of bringing our credits. I am Gavin Crawford, and I am out of here like the United Arab Emirates is from OPEC. Oh. We'll see you next week. Why?

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5: I'm Ted Henley. Today we're talking about life after losing a partner. How has it been for you? What helped someone you know work through their grief? Was there something that led to finding joy again? Your calls after the news.
6: This is CBC News. Good afternoon, I'm Stephanie Cram from the CBC Edmonton Newsroom. At 12 o'clock, it is 16 degrees with winds gusting up to 42 kilometers an hour. There are now 10 people in Canada being monitored for hantavirus, all cases connected to an outbreak on a cruise ship earlier this month. Jamie Strachan has the latest.
7: Ontario's Health Minister Sylvia Jones says three people across the province connected to the deadly hantavirus are self-isolating at home. Two of the three people, a couple from Grey Bruce County, about 2 hours from Toronto, were aboard the MV Hondius, the cruise ship at the epicenter of the outbreak.
8: We do have a third individual in the Peel region who is also isolating and being monitored by the local public health unit.
7: Jones says, on the advice of Ontario's Medical Officer of Health, all are being monitored but are not being tested for the rodent-borne disease.
8: Testing on asymptomatic may not have the appropriate results.
7: Four other Canadians who got off the cruise ship on Sunday in the Canary Islands are quarantining in BC, while three others in Quebec and Alberta are also in isolation. All of them have been asymptomatic so far. Jamie Strachan, CBC News, Toronto.
6: Meanwhile, Alberta farmers are in the middle of crop seeding. While they're seeing different weather and moisture conditions across the province, most are facing impacts from rising input costs this year. Dave Gilson reports.
9: Just ahead of seeding, Greg Hawkwood is preparing the fields on his family's farm near Madden. They come into the season with decent soil moisture, but like other farmers, they're also facing rising costs like fertilizer and fuel. Those increases have ties to the Middle East conflict. Hawkwood expects many farmers will be facing tight profit margins this year as they try to balance crop prices with production costs.
10: You're thinking about, God, what's going to, you know, I got to fill the tanks up next week. What's that going to cost, you know? But you just put your head down and just keep going.
9: He says they purchased their fertilizer early this year, which has helped them to avoid some price hikes for now. But he adds there are concerns these kinds of cost issues could extend into next year.
10: The question is, what's going to happen for 27? Like, what's the crop you're going to be? Is the inputs going to be still this high? Is the fuel going to be still this high?
9: Still, he says their focus now is on seeding and adds they'll be hoping for timely rains through this crop season. Dave Gilson, CBC News, near Madden.
6: Tomorrow is the deadline to fill out the census. The survey is rolled out every 5 years, and Statistics Canada has been mailing access codes to households across the country. As Thomas Daigle reports, completing the questionnaire is not optional.
11: The census has begun.
12: Despite an advertising blitz with Statistics Canada insisting the census is crucial.
11: Easy to fill out and completely confidential.
12: Social media posts have gone viral.
13: Census time here in Canada.
12: As users boast about refusing to fill out the questionnaire.
13: Send that off to the Liberals so they get the message.
12: Households that don't complete the census face fines of up to $500. But StatsCan Assistant Chief Statistician Jeff Bowlby says first,
14: we'll send text reminders, we'll send reminders by mail. Eventually we'll start calling or knocking on doors.
15: It's incredibly important.
12: Demographer Michael Hahn points out the data is used to determine essential services like hospitals and roads. Although tomorrow is considered Census Day, officials say Canadians won't face any consequence if they fill out the questionnaire in the coming weeks. Thomas Daigle, CBC News, Toronto.
6: The U.S. president doubts the ceasefire with Iran will last much longer. Donald Trump accuses Iranian leaders of changing their minds after negotiators appear to reach points of agreement. The comments come a day after he rejected Iran's latest proposal. Katie Nicholson has the latest.
15: Right now, it's on life support.
16: If the April 7th ceasefire between the U.S. and Iran were a patient, Donald Trump would give it a poor prognosis.
15: It's unbelievably weak. I would call it the weakest right now after reading a piece of garbage they sent us. I didn't even finish reading it.
16: Trump is referring to the latest Iranian proposal, which he vetoed on Sunday. For its part, Iran says its reply to the U.S. proposal was generous and responsible. It says it proposed an end to the U.S. naval blockade on Iranian shipping and safe passage through the Strait of Hormuz.
15: I'm not going to waste my time reading it.
16: Both countries have been publicly far apart on the future of the Strait and Iran's nuclear program. And if the latest proposal is any indication, appear no closer behind the scenes. Katie Nicholson, CBC News, Washington.
6: China has confirmed that U.S. President Donald Trump will make a state visit starting this Wednesday until Friday. The trip was supposed to happen in April, but Trump postponed the visit after the U.S. launched a war against Iran at the end of February. And finally, the Montreal Canadiens beat Buffalo last night in Game 3 of their second-round series.
17: The Montreal Canadiens have won two consecutive games and now take a 2-1 series lead.
6: Montreal won with a final score of 6-2. Game 4 is Tuesday night in Montreal. Montreal is the only Canadian team left in the Stanley Cup playoffs. Turning to weather. In Edmonton today, a mix of sun and clouds, winds gusting up to 50 kilometers an hour, a high of 20 degrees tonight, a few clouds. Those winds continue into the evening, becoming light later tonight, and a low of 10.
5: What has life been like after losing your partner? I'm Ted Henley. This is Alberta at Noon. It can be very difficult to move forward after losing your husband, wife, or life partner. According to Stats Canada, in 2022, there were just over 2 million widows and widowers living in our country. If you count yourself among them or know someone who is a widow or widower, we want to hear from you this afternoon. How did you rebuild your life after losing your partner? Was there something that helped you find joy again? Call in this afternoon and share your thoughts. 1-866-468-4422. Do you know someone who lost a partner? How are they doing? What's helped that person that you know work through their grief? 1-866-468-4422. Since losing your spouse, did you find another partner? Or do you find companionship in other ways now, like with a group or with friends? 1-866-468-4422. Or, of course, you can always email your thoughts to alberta@noon@cbc.ca. Good afternoon, everyone. This is Alberta Noon. My name is Ted Henley, in for Kathleen Petty today. We're talking about life after losing your partner because Camp Widow, an event that brings widows and widowers together, is coming to Alberta for the very first time ever this September. And Irene Fipers is one of the organizers of the camp and a volunteer with Soaring Spirits Canada. Irene is in studio with me this afternoon. Irene, thank you for being here today.
18: Thank you for having us.
5: Well, tell me about Soaring Spirits Canada first. Before we get into Camp Widow, what is the organization?
18: It's a community-based organization. We provide social support and research-based opportunities for people to connect. And most importantly, we provide a space where we use a broad definition of widow. If you have lost the person you thought you were going to spend the rest of your life with, whether you were married or not legally, whether, you know, men, women, anybody, any age, you can come together at Camp Widow. You can find your community. You can find people who perhaps lost their person in a similar manner, maybe, you know, people who are raising young children or people where, you know, you didn't have an opportunity to have children. You're going to find people who have had that experience and you're going to be able to connect with them, and you're going to be able to enrich their lives as much as they are able to enrich yours.
19: Okay. Soaring Spirits Canada, Camp Widow. Camp Widow's coming September, what is it?
18: September 25th to 27th. Okay. We're going to be in downtown Calgary at the Westin. It is a weekend of, it's a conference, it's a seminar, it's a retreat. It's all rolled into one. There are opportunities to laugh and joke and dance and celebrate life, as well as take an opportunity to remember your person and meet other people who you know, will benefit from a community of other people who have lost their spouses.
19: Yeah. Interesting. You call it a seminar. You call it a conference. You said there's dancing.
18: Absolutely.
19: All rolled into one three-day shared experience, right?
18: Yes. The primary focus is hope, and it is a life-affirming weekend. So we are there to remember our person. We are there to say their name and talk about them, because there are people out there who maybe don't have a supportive community and they don't feel comfortable saying, you know, my husband or my wife or, you know, back then or things like that. So you're in a hotel completely surrounded by people who want to hear the stories of your person. They want to see the photos, and you're learning how to, you know, maybe you attend a seminar on finances because you were the spouse that never had to worry about paying the bills. Or maybe you attend a seminar on art because you've never really explored how you could, you know, manage your grief through art. There's yoga. There's therapy dogs.
19: Okay.
18: We don't just sit around and talk about our people. We find new ways to enhance and enrich our own lives.
19: All right, Irene, there's a lot that I want to follow up on there with that, but I want to remind everyone today, we want you listening to be part of this conversation. Do you know someone who's lost a partner? Perhaps you're working through this right now, or your journey, you're 10 years in after losing the person that you thought, as Irene said, that you would be spending your life with. 1-866-468-4422. How are you doing with respect to losing your partner? What do you recommend people do to maybe take that first step if it's fresh for them? What advice do you have for anyone listening today on perhaps trying to find joy again without having that partner around? 1-866-468-4422. Alberta at noon at cbc.ca. Call in or email us this afternoon. Marilyn's on the line calling from Calgary today. Marilyn, welcome to the program. And what did you want to share with everyone, Marilyn?
20: Oh, hi, Ted.
19: Hi.
20: Well, I wanted to share that everybody isn't elderly when they become widowed. I was 39. I had a one-year-old and a six-year-old. And so the priorities for me and how to move forward were very simple. Take care of your kids. You know, you've got to do the best you can here. I was always employed, so I had a job. It wasn't as if I had to go out and find one. But, yeah, that was the focus. My kids need stability. They need to make sure that they know I'm going to be here. Nothing bad is going to happen to their mother. They were terrified that something would happen when their dad died. And so that was a priority, and it just never was a problem. And then, you know, the gift of time, very healing. And here I am, 34 years later, retired now, enjoying my retirement. And my kids are launched.
19: And your kids are launched. I got you. All right. Yeah. Marilyn, again, yeah. Did you say they were 1 and 6 when your partner passed?
20: Correct.
19: Okay. Yeah. And who did you lean on, Marilyn, to help you, you know, work through, like, say, on the low days, you know?
20: Well, my mother was there, and she's still here at 94. So I guess I got to lean on her. She was a really supportive person. And what she did to support me was always, you know, kind of help me when the child care got a little crazy.
19: Wonky, a little wonky.
20: Pick up kids before and after school and that kind of thing.
19: Yeah, okay. So the task helped for sure. But Marilyn, when you needed to kind of perhaps unload, you know, something that you were feeling or that type of thing, was it your mom as well that you kind of chatted with?
20: No, I went to a therapist. I think I went for 2 sessions and I thought, well, I'm good. Let's carry on. I don't need that anymore either. But I did seek the help of a therapist.
19: Yeah.
20: In the early stages.
19: Okay. One thing, Marilyn, you would recommend for anyone listening today who is, you know, found themselves in a similar pair of shoes like you?
20: Well, I think it's kind of obvious. You know what you have to do, and you get those things done. It's like prioritizing any other tasks that you have. you know, 1, 2, 3, 4, these ones must be accomplished, so I have to accomplish them. And that's where I focused. I just really focused on making sure supports were available for my kids. My son, because he was 6, also went to a therapy. My husband actually had committed suicide, so there was an extra twist. And I just wanted to make sure that, you know, he learned to incorporate that into his life in a way that was healthy.
19: Okay. Marilyn, thank you for calling today and sharing your story with everyone. I appreciate it. Thank you.
20: Okay. Bye-bye.
19: Bye-bye. Marilyn on the line there from Calgary. You listening today, we're talking about life after losing a partner for yourself. Perhaps it's someone you're close with. You want to share kind of steps that they took along their journey to work through the grief, to work through the now tasks that you may have found that you never had to do, but they've landed in your lap now. Call in and let's talk about this today. 1-866-468-4422, alberta@noon@cbc.ca. Irene, anything you wanted to pick up on that Marilyn kind of highlighted there? Marilyn, very practical kind of, you know, this step leading to that step approach. But a grief is unique to everyone, right?
18: It is. One thing that Marilyn said that really struck me was her focus was her kids.
19: Yeah.
18: And, you know, there's an extra element when, you know, there's a lot of people out there in the world who are perhaps separated or divorced. And they send their kids, you know, maybe it's 1 week with mom, 1 week with dad. When you lose a partner, you become not a single parent, you become an only parent. And so you take on the mom role and the dad role. And I think that it's to provide that support to her kids, as she said, to provide, you know, the stability that they know nothing's going to happen to mom now, is extremely important. But also to know that you're not only the default parent, you're the only parent. That's a lot of extra pressure. So now not only are you widowed, you're raising your kids. And I think that it's important for anybody listening who is maybe feeling weighed down by that, that they find community or they find a therapist or they find someone that they can share with when those days get extra hard.
19: Okay. Thank you, Irene. Linda is on the line calling from Edmonton this afternoon. Linda, welcome to the program. And Linda, what did you want to share with everyone today?
4: Well, my husband died suddenly without not expected. We'd been married over 53 years. And of course, all the busy things you have to do after that happens get done. But my friend said, Linda, the hardest thing is going to be the weekends, because your weekends were so much tied up with being a couple. And I thought, it's true. So I said, let's form a group, the Lonely Lady Saturday Night Social Group. Two other friends who are on their own join me, and we occasionally have others join us. And every weekend, whether it's Friday night, Saturday night, or Sunday, we get together, one of us makes supper, we play games for the evening and have a social gathering. And that way, we always have something to look forward to at the weekend, and it makes a big difference.
19: Linda, the Lonely Ladies Group, is that what you said it was called?
4: We call it the Lonely Ladies Saturday Night Social.
19: Good for you. Good for you. And how is the Lonely Lady Saturday Night Social?
4: Oh, it's great.
19: Good.
4: We a lot of times we play a game called Tile Rummy, but sometimes we'll play cribbage and sometimes we'll go to a movie. But normally it's just getting together and having some fun, and we make simple dinners, have a drink or two, and just enjoy having company.
19: The companionship, right?
4: Yes, yeah. Very much.
19: How important was that for you, Linda, when you were getting over the loss of your partner?
4: Well, it was very important. I kept very busy. We have a family and young grandchildren that need help and whatnot. But still, you come home to an empty house in the evening, or your weekends look forward to being pretty quiet and lonely, especially in Edmonton where it's long, long dark winters. So you have to be socially active. And this was one of the ways I did it. And there was not just me, but other women who were facing the same situation joined us. And it's made a big difference for both them and for us.
19: Linda, how many people are in your Lonely Ladies Saturday Night Social?
4: Well, there's 3 regulars, me, Margaret, and Donna, and then occasionally other people will join us.
19: So it ebbs and flows, the amount of people that are over for dinner.
20: It ebbs and flows. And you don't want a big group, because when you get to be our age, we're all in our 70s and 80s, fixing a dinner for 6 or 8, it becomes a big challenge. Fixing a dinner for 3 is a lot easier.
19: I bet it is. Linda, thank you for the call today. I appreciate it.
20: You're so welcome. Good luck with your program.
19: Thank you. Have a great day. That was Linda on the line calling from Edmonton. How about you listening? We're talking about life after losing a partner this afternoon. We're talking about this because Camp Widow is coming to Alberta for the first time ever this fall. It's coming in September. Camp Widow is for women and men coming together, discussing and working through a whole range of issues with respect to losing a partner. So what has it been like for you? 1-866-468-4422. What is one thing that you would pass along advice-wise to everyone listening today if someone perhaps is just starting on their journey after losing a partner? 1-866-468-4422, or you can email us at alberta@noon@cbc.ca. There's an email from Lori, and Lori's email says, I lost my husband just under 2 years ago and attended Camp Widow 11 months after he passed away. I found the camp experience exceeded my expectations, and I'd planned to attend again this year, but I had a conflict. I highly recommend attendance, Lori says. For anyone who has lost a partner, the support is better than any other resource I've found. And Irene, I'm going to come back to you after Lori's email there. And you highlighted a few aspects of it. There's very practical things that you can learn at Camp Widow. There's a lot of sharing at Camp Widow. And when you hear something like that, like from Lori saying, you know what, Lori obviously got a lot out of it, that must feel pretty good.
18: One thing that we talk about at camp is how you're going to carry on this incredible feeling that you have at camp when you walk in and you're a little bit nervous. What on earth have I signed up for? How, you know, there's people who maybe this is their first time away from the kids or their first time away without a partner. And you finally get yourself there. You're nervous. You register. And all of a sudden, it's this incredible feeling of these are my people. And I'm in a room with all these people who totally understand where I'm coming from. How do you take that feeling and take it home with you? And we talk about, you know, much like Linda has her regional group where she gets together with her friends locally, we have other regional groups. I think that when Lori walked, Lori, I hope I'm not putting words in your mouth, but when Lori walked away, Lori left feeling like I have a better understanding of myself. I have a better understanding of my grief and, you know, get some of your own confidence back. Because I think that prior to attending a first camp, we're all feeling just a little bit anxious. And, you know, we don't really know what we're going to experience. There's a lot of people who think Camp Widow is just a bunch of people sitting around crying. And I would encourage those people to talk to Lori or to talk to, you know, go onto our website and see the laughing faces and see the happy people.
19: And there's dancing that you mentioned.
18: There is a big party on Saturday night. We start the night off by remembering our person and most importantly, saying their name. And
19: the saying of the name, what does that do?
18: It's a very powerful moment, at least for me.
19: Yeah.
18: I can talk very openly about, you know, losing my husband now. Maybe I wasn't able to do it, you know, when I was a little bit more recently widowed. But there's not a lot of people who still stop me in the streets and want to talk about, you know, him. And so I'm in a room full of people. I get to write his name on a piece of paper. And often that night is themed. For example, a couple of years ago, we did the theme was simply the best. What was our person the best at? Or what did they think we were the best at?
19: Oh, interesting.
18: And then there was a follow-up question of, what are we the best at now that we're widowed? You know, and so for example, you know, I said, you know, he really thought I had a lot more confidence in myself than I did back then. And when they stand up and they read his name and they read what I think he thought of me, there are people who jump for joy. There's people who smile. There's people who laugh. There's people who shed a few tears because maybe they don't have a supportive circle around them. And maybe the people in their life don't want to hear about the person that's passed. You know, there unfortunately are people out there who think they're gone. Let's not talk about them anymore. And I think that hurts all of us. And so that's one of my favorite parts of Camp Widow of the night. And then as soon as that's done, the dancing. And it's all happy, upbeat songs.
19: Of course, yes.
18: And we dance the night away. There's a group of ladies that come and do some line dancing. There's a group of men that come in their, you know, their football jerseys or their hockey jerseys, or, you know, or you bring something and you wear something that reminds you of your person. But again, as a first opportunity for a lot of people to get dressed up or to celebrate, I don't have great words for it, but as Lori said in her email, it was an incredible experience.
19: 1-866-468-4422. Call in this afternoon and share thoughts about how you're doing after losing your partner, or you want to share thoughts about how a good friend is doing after losing their partner. 1-866-468-4422. Or, of course, you can email us at alberta@noon@cbc.ca. Elsa sent an email in I want to share with everyone. Elsa says, I was 72 when my partner died. This was an 8-year relationship. We were making plans to share the rest of our lives together. I'm still working through who I am without him and what my life looks like going forward. Elsa says it's a process that is slowly taking shape. And Elsa ends the email saying it takes time. And Marilyn mentioned time in her first call this afternoon, saying that time is, well, I guess it's both a blessing and a curse, right? Because it, you know, the further you get away, perhaps you, maybe, there's all kinds of feelings connected with time. Maybe, I mean, I'm sure that Camp Widow focuses on that as well, right?
18: Sure. I mean, there's a lot of people, and I myself was one of them. I was widowed at 31, and I was very concerned about the first Christmas. And I went...
19: All the firsts, right? First Christmas, first birthday, first anniversary.
18: And there was a very small piece of me that thought, if I can just get through those firsts, my goodness, I'm going to be great. And the reality is the second Christmas came, and it was, oh, it's another little mark. Oh, another one he's missed, another birthday he's missed, another milestone as our daughter grew up that she was doing without him. And so as much as the firsts were very hard, it's how we deal with the next ones. And while time helps, it's also been incredibly important for me to realize just because that worked for me last year on the anniversary of his passing doesn't mean that's what I want to do this year.
19: That's the unpredictability of grief, right?
18: Absolutely.
19: You don't know at 10 a.m. tomorrow morning if something's going to kind of hit you in the chest, right?
18: It can be a song. It can be a smell.
19: Sure.
18: It can be, you know, an outfit, somebody walks by and you think, my goodness, that reminds me of him or her. And especially the big milestones. I remember going to a nephew's graduation and I was so proud. And as I was walking out, I got in my car by myself and I cried the whole way home because I was at another family event by myself without him. And that, you know, those grief waves still hit you after many, many years.
19: Yeah, interesting. Tanya is on the line calling from Leduc. Tanya, welcome to the program. And what's your story that you want everyone to hear today, Tanya?
3: Try not to cry. I haven't cried for a long time. I lost my husband 5 years ago. I was 55. He was 56. And he passed away after a short diagnosis, passed away with cancer less than 4 weeks after finding out. And less than a year prior to that, we had just moved from Grand Prairie down to the Leduc area. So we didn't know anybody. We didn't have friends down here, just our two kids. And it was very, very difficult. The thing that I find the hardest is when I see friends on Facebook or social media who are talking about their travels with their partner, and I just think it's something that I never got to do with him. You know, you look forward to retiring and spending lots of time together. But I found that I like to do photography, so I find that getting out with my camera, going for walks, is a huge help. It just makes me feel, you wouldn't think a walk would make you feel better, but just getting out in nature and walking is a huge help. And you know what, there's been lots of times I've been really down and finding it hard to go on. But at New Year, I decided that I'm just going to be happy and just enjoy all the good things in my life and remember all the good memories I had with my husband. He was a very special person. He loved me, even when I didn't love myself. And I want to have a good life for him because he didn't get the chance to retire and spend time doing all the things he loves to do. So that's kind of my story. Okay. It's very difficult, but you know, you just gotta try your best to have a good day every day that you can.
19: Yeah. Tanya, what is it you love about photography that you find so, you know, that's giving you so much?
3: Well, I have met a lot of people through photography, which has really helped. And, you know, you could take 500 pictures and you get one good one, and it's very satisfying to get that one good one. And, yeah, just meeting people and hanging out with people and doing something that you enjoy together. And my husband, he really liked photography too. And he was the one that would buy the nice cameras and I would kind of confiscate them and use them. So he kind of got me into it. So, yeah. So it's a good thing to remind me of him as well. And I often think that he kind of comes along on my journeys with me.
19: Nice.
3: And looked after me.
19: Nice.
3: Yeah.
19: Is there one particular
3: good guy?
19: I bet. It sounds like it. Tanya, is there one thing that you like photographing, you know, that you're like, oh yeah, I got that. That's perfect type thing?
3: Yeah. I really enjoy wildlife. So anytime I see wildlife and I'm able to photograph them, that just makes me happy.
19: Very good. Tanya, thanks for calling in today. I appreciate this.
3: And thank you.
19: Thanks for telling us about your husband and your love of photography. I appreciate you sharing today. Thank you.
3: Thank you.
19: All right. That was Tanya on the line from Leduc. Just to remind everyone, we're talking about life after losing a partner this afternoon on Alberta at Noon. Wife, husband, common law partner, doesn't matter. What has life been like for you or someone you know? 1-866-468-4422 or email us at alberta@noon@cbc.ca. We're going to keep this conversation going in the next half hour on Alberta at Noon. Right now, though, we're going to check in with Stephanie Cram in the CBC Newsroom for a news update. Hi, Stephanie.
2: Hi, Ted. Alberta's leaked voter list is highlighting gaps in privacy legislation. Alberta's privacy commissioner says she doesn't have jurisdiction to investigate the Republican Party of Alberta, which Elections Alberta says it traced the leaked voter list back to, because the Provincial Personal Information Protection Act, or PIPA, doesn't apply to political parties. Colin Bennett at the University of Victoria says the political gap in privacy legislation is growing wider as parties turn to target voters online. Bennett says Alberta's lack of oversight isn't unique. Federal legislation doesn't include political parties either. Alberta's PIPA is currently under review, but Premier Smith says her government won't consider legislative changes until investigations into this breach are complete. The province says rates of HIV in Alberta continue to decrease. It says while the numbers for 2025 have not been released, the preliminary HIV case rate stands at 6.74 per 100,000 people. Catherine Broomfield is the executive director of HIV Edmonton. She says a decrease in rates is a positive trend. Meanwhile, Manitoba has declared a public health emergency due to rising HIV rates in the province. The province is seeing a rate of cases 3.5 times that of Canada's national average. Turning to weather, in Edmonton today, a mix of sun and clouds, winds northwest 30 kilometers an hour, gusting to 50, a high of 20. Tonight, a few clouds. Those afternoon winds become light later tonight, a low of 10. In Calgary today, a mix of sun and cloud with a 30% chance of showers, risk of a thunderstorm late this afternoon, winds northwest 30 kilometers an hour, gusting to 50, becoming light later today, a high of 17. Tonight, partly cloudy, 30% chance of showers early this evening and a risk of a thunderstorm, clearing later on and a low of 7. 10. Right now in Edmonton, it's 17, and in Calgary, it's 12 and partly cloudy.
19: All right. Thanks, Stephanie. Have a great afternoon.
2: You too.
19: Thank you. Stephanie Cram there with our CBC News update. My name is Ted Henley, in for Kathleen Petty this afternoon. This is Alberta at Noon, and today we're talking about life after losing a partner. How did you rebuild your life after losing your partner? Was there something that helped you find joy again? Call in with your story today, 1-866-468-4422. That's 1-866-468-4422. Since losing your spouse, did you find another partner? Or do you find companionship in other ways now, like with a group or with friends? 1-866-468-4422, or of course you can email us your thoughts at alberta@noon@cbc.ca. Now we're talking about this afternoon because Camp Widow is coming to Alberta for the first time ever in fall, September 25 to the 27th, happening in downtown Calgary. And Irene Fipers is our guest until the top of the clock today. Irene's a volunteer with Soaring Spirits Canada and one of the organizers of Camp Widow. And Irene, there's an email question for you that I want to start this last half hour off with here. It's an email from Christy. And Christy is asking, is Camp Widow for those who have lost their partners to Alzheimer's, even though they are still physically with us?
18: That's a really hard question.
19: Yeah.
18: Typically, it is people who have fully lost their partner. I would urge Christy to please send us an email, and our team can take a look at that.
19: You can give out the email address if you want.
18: It's contact@soaringspirits.ca. And our camp team will get back to you very quickly, Christy. I can understand how difficult that is. We do have a lot of different types of people who come to camp who have been widowed from very many different types of circumstances. But that may be a first for us.
19: Okay.
18: But I'll let our team get back to you on that.
19: contact@soaringspirits.ca.
18: That's right.
19: That's the way. Okay, awesome. Thank you, Irene. Louise is on the line calling from Calgary. Louise, welcome to the program. And Louise, what did you want to share with everyone today?
1: Well, I wanted to share the idea that there's a little bit of guilt that comes after somebody's passed. And even though I've been widowed now for 4 years, and the first 6 months, I was almost joyful in some ways of being able to pick what side of the bed I wanted to sleep on, what food to order in, what events I wanted to attend, purely selfish, you know, and I've never been, you know, when you're married to somebody, there's compromise. And I never had to compromise for those first few months. And my husband was a neat freak, a bit OCD. And I let the house go for the first 3 or 4 months where I didn't have to clean up for anybody. You know, it's just me anyways, you know, sort of thing. And then I got sick of that. So now I've become the neat freak. But it's, and I felt guilty about it. I felt guilty about these feelings I was going through. And it wasn't until even just this last year, I got in, met a lady, a grieving doula and from Cochrane, or from Bragg Creek, actually. But she works out of the Cochrane Hospital sometimes. But she said that those are perfectly normal feelings. And a lot of people feel that. And I had not realized that. I thought I was being totally selfish. And the feeling guilty about being selfish. And once that guilt went, it was just, that was the beginning of my healing journey.
19: Thanks for sharing that, Louise. And is there one thing that you would like to pass on to everyone? You know, if anyone's kind of just starting their journey, is it that it's okay to do whatever you want?
1: It's okay.
19: Yeah. Yeah.
1: And it's okay to feel those ways, you know? It doesn't diminish the love you had or the wonderful relationship you had or take away from the person and their little quirks. But I know I met one lady a little while ago where her husband really was uncomfortable letting her drive his sports car. And so after she talked to me, she went out for a drive with a car. She said it took about three trips before she started feeling comfortable enough and not guilty about it, just enjoying it, enjoying the fact that his spirit is probably with her.
19: Yeah, and riding passenger, though, riding shotgun.
1: Right, exactly, exactly.
19: Louise, thanks for the call today. I appreciate the stories. Thank you.
1: Okay, bye-bye.
19: Bye-bye. That's Louise on the line from Calgary. Interesting stories, Irene, right? And everyone's unique, right? Everyone is coming at it from a different left, right, up, down, different perspective, you know?
18: I never really understood the phrase one day at a time until after I became widowed, because you really figure out what it is you need to do to get through today.
19: Today.
18: And, you know, if that's leave the laundry pile where it is, then... You know what?
19: Like Louise was saying, like the house Louise is messy, said, it's messy. Yeah.
18: So what?
19: Yeah.
18: And you know what? If it's, okay, now I have to get through today, I now have to figure out how to start the snowblower, or I have to figure out how to register the kids for summer camp. These are jobs maybe you didn't have to do before. And if it's the only thing you do today, way to go.
19: Yeah. No kidding, right? I read somewhere, and it doesn't just have to deal with grief, but when it comes to making, you know, the kind of one day at a time philosophy, there's three S's, right? You want to get up and stretch, mm-hmm. you want to get up and have a shower, and you want to get up and have some sunlight. That's all you got to do. That's all you got to do in one day.
18: And take the time to recognize that that's a victory.
19: Yeah.
18: Because it is very easy when you are under all this pressure and you are feeling the pressures of grief to feel guilt, to feel not enough. And, you know, one of the things that I personally felt was I had no concentration. I couldn't read a book.
19: Oh, you were just distracted.
18: I don't know where I was, but sure. I wasn't able to concentrate. And it was very hard on me because I thought, I was very hard on me because I thought, well, I'm useless at work today. And so I would have to find something I could do to feel accomplished. If all I did was put stamps on the letters and send out my birthday cards to my family, then at least it was something.
19: Yeah.
18: And I think it's, you know, as Louise said, she had to learn how to accept that it's okay not to feel that way anymore.
19: Yeah.
18: And move through it. Not always over it, but move through it.
19: And like Louise's friend, it's okay to drive the sports car now.
18: Hey, you know what? You drive what you want.
19: Yeah, for a rip.
18: And that's actually something else, that there's a lot of people out there who feel that there's this myth that you shouldn't make big decisions in the first year. And that's a very interesting concept, because you're not yourself. You're in this fog, this brain fog. We call it widow fog.
19: Sure.
18: And, you know, but there's also a lot of people out there who don't have that luxury to wait. You know, maybe they weren't the, you know, sole provider of the family and they have to move, or they have to move to where they'll have family support.
19: Yeah, to have help or something, right?
18: And so, you know, maybe you have to trade that car in, and maybe you get the sports car instead of the minivan. Good for you.
19: Yeah.
18: Take selfies.
19: Yeah, why not?
18: enjoy it, because you know what? You now, there's a little piece of you now that knows how short life is, mm-hmm. and you're going to enjoy it any way you can.
19: 1-866-468-4422. That's how you can call and be part of the conversation this afternoon, talking about life after losing a partner. Wife, husband, common law, doesn't matter. What has life been like for you or someone you know? And we're talking about this because Camp Widow is coming to Alberta for the first time ever in September. Camp Widow for women and men to come together to discuss and work through losing a partner. And Mark is on the line calling from the MD of Willow Creek. Mark, welcome to the program. And Mark, what story did you want to pass along today that everyone needs to hear?
0: I don't know if everyone needs to hear it, but...
19: Well, I'd like to hear it.
0: 4.5 years ago, I lost my wife of 42 years suddenly. And like the previous person on your program just said about the brain fog, it's a real thing. It's like you had a concussion that lasted a whole year at least. anyway, about a year and a half after that, I had a lady call me that was instructed to do so, to seek out other widows in her grief group. Like, she was involved in a grief group, and she was to seek out other widows and give them a call and see if they could, she could support them or support each other. And about a year and a half after my wife died, she called me, and she thought it was going to be a very brief call. You know, talk, if you want to talk, call me back in a month. We'll talk every month or something like that. And that phone call lasted 2.5 hours.
19: No kidding.
0: We had so much in common. I knew her previously, just I knew of her and she knew of me, but we're still together and we're planning a life together. She lost her husband 4 months after my wife passed. She had a traumatic incident with her husband because he died in the home, and it was pretty traumatic for her. But she got a grief counselor, and that grief counselor helped her incredibly, and she really is a good grief counselor herself, and she helped me through, not the grief counselor, but my partner now helped me through my grief, and we've got lots of stories we could tell widows, but anyway, it's turning out really well, and we're planning the rest of our life together.
19: Fantastic. Mark, is there one thing that you hope people kind of take away from the program this afternoon?
0: Well, I don't know. A whole bunch of stuff, I hope. But with us, I think neither one of us was planning a future with any other partner at the time. You know, even a year later, a year and a half later, we were not. I thought I was going to be single the rest of my life. And she thought, well, maybe in 10 years I might get in partnership with someone. So neither of us were intending this. It just fell into our laps. And it sometimes happens that way. I hope it can happen for many widows out there. And if not, you know, have hope. And if that's what you want. And it's, I don't know, just hope, I guess. And the realization that life does continue after death for the survivors, and try and make the best of it, I guess. But you'll never get over the grief. You'll always be grieving at some point, I think, for the rest of your life. But it does diminish over years, and time does heal. But it makes it easier to talk about, and it makes it easier to live with.
19: Mark, thank you for the call today. I appreciate this. Thank you.
0: Okay.
19: All right. That was Mark on the line from the MD of Willow Creek. Anything you want to pick up on, Irene? I mean, Mark, fascinating that first initial call from someone he had never actually met ended up being his partner. But the first call was 2.5 hours.
18: I think when you sit down across from somebody who truly gets it, who understands the ups and the downs, the ins and the outs, and the heaviness of grief, I think that there's a lot of connections like that. I think, and that's something I've been lucky enough to see at the different camps I've attended.
19: I bet.
18: Is seeing that friend connection, not always a significant other. We've seen a few of those happen at camp, but primarily it's good friends. And, you know, those are the it's hard enough to make friends as an adult, if I'm being honest. You can't just invite someone over for, you know, Kool-Aid and a play in the sandbox.
19: And to play Lego or whatever, yeah.
18: Actually, you know, that actually kind of sounds fun. But it's hard enough. And so, you know, when you're at camp or you're out there in the community and you meet someone and you have that truly impactful conversation, those are the people I know I can reach out to on those bad days. And, you know, going back a couple calls to Louise, the feeling of guilt, I get angry sometimes.
19: Oh, yeah.
18: And after all these years, sometimes something happens and I'm still a little bit mad at my husband. And it was not his choice to leave us. But, you know, it happened. And I'm a little cranky about it sometimes.
19: Sure, sure.
18: And so, again, to connect with somebody who instead of going, wow, weird, why? Who puts their arm around you and says, yeah, I'd be mad too. That's an incredible connection. And Mark, I'm so glad that Mark found someone who gets it.
19: No kidding. Greg is on the line calling from Calgary. Greg, welcome to the show this afternoon. And I understand you lost your wife a decade ago now.
8: 10 years ago yesterday.
19: Yesterday, okay.
8: Yeah, she had a 5-year fight with cancer and went through a lot there. But I'm fortunate. I'm really close to her family still. They're like my family. And we had a celebration yesterday for her life.
19: Nice.
8: But for me, and I think one thing that's good for everybody is definitely it's been mentioned walking in nature. There's Friends of Fish Creek in Calgary here. They have a grief walking group. And they have a lot of support there. Through that, my wife who went through that, my new wife, I've been married 4 years now, went through that group and unofficially formed her own continuation of that. Just a bunch of us, and there's like 20 of us now, that just walk every Tuesday night around Fish Creek, and we enjoy nature. Don't have to say anything because we've all been through that grief. We know you can have good days, bad days. We all appreciate nature and enjoy every minute that you can because that can change on a dime. But just that support. We do fun things. We go out for a bite to eat afterwards or weekends do something different. People come up to us like, oh, you guys are having so much fun. You know, what kind of group are you? And they get surprised when we say we're a grief group. So I would recommend, I think there's a program in Edmonton that's been starting up as well, but a grief walking group through Fish Creek or whatever group you can, you don't have to say anything. Everybody understands. They know it. Even after 10 years, I have some good days and bad days, but it's good to have that support.
19: Yeah. What do you think it is, Greg, about nature? Because there's been 3 or 4 people that have mentioned, you know, there was a caller earlier that was talking about her favorite thing to do is to go out and photograph nature. What do you think it is, Greg, about nature and getting out there and walking and smelling and seeing, you know?
8: Maybe it's just get away from our society and the heaviness and busyness of it. And nature, you're feeling a bit closer to your loved ones, I think.
19: Yeah. Interesting.
8: Just relaxing. It's healing.
19: I bet.
8: I met my wife in the group and we're married now, but at the beginning, I never wanted to even date anyone because like this was my healing nights and I don't want to wreck that by getting in a relationship that doesn't work. But all of a sudden it's like, I think we're dating and now I've been happily married. My in-laws accept her. Life is great. Everybody in the group, we all enjoy nature and getting out. It's healing.
19: Yeah, I bet. Greg, thanks for calling. And again, so in Calgary, it was a Friends of Fish Creek type of organization or?

0: something about it, right? Even if it's just hypnotic and takes you away from your thoughts for a while.
1: I think it has a lot to do with, if you know, cell phones.
0: And fair enough.
1: Yeah. You know, you're constantly receiving information. You're constantly receiving alerts and beeps and boops and
0: reminders and whatever. Yeah,
1: absolutely. And so for you to sit in the middle of a park or, you know, in the middle of a forest and have that entire place to yourself, at least for me, when I go on a walk, when I'm sitting in a park, it feels like that's the quiet place where I can connect with my person. And I'll be honest, my husband did not enjoy hiking. He did not enjoy parks. but that's where I feel I can talk to him the easiest.
0: Sure.
1: And I mean, I can slam a cupboard door at home and say his name and say, hey, what were you thinking today when that happened? You know, I can have a conversation with my person, but that's where I feel most connected to them. And for me, it's the noises. For me, it's the quiet. And it's also anything is possible. While you're sitting in that moment in the middle of the forest, anything is possible. You're not weighed down with the laundry and the bills
0: and the tasks. Things, right? Yeah.
1: Well, me and nature.
0: Does your daughter also like, you know, getting to a park and some solitude that way or a different type
1: no.
0: of?
1: No, okay. She doesn't. She'll go for a hike with me if I ask. But
0: how old is she, if you don't mind me asking?
1: She was 15 when her dad passed away.
0: Okay.
1: She's now 28 and she's, you know, she has her own life. No plants, no nature.
0: Well, fair, if that's her thing, you know.
1: But she finds her own connection.
0: Of course. We just have a few minutes left in the program, Irene, and I'm willing to bet that people want to know about Camp Widow. So it's coming up September 25th to 27th. It's happening in downtown Calgary. If somebody may be reluctant and may be feeling, I don't know, shy perhaps, or I don't know, whatever feeling they may be going through or kind of emoting at this second, but why should someone sign up for Camp Widow?
1: If you are struggling in your grief and you don't know what to do to change that, if maybe what you're doing isn't working anymore, or maybe you are very new in your grief journey, I would encourage you, go online, check us out, follow us online. You know, and go ahead and ask us, DM us, email us, Instagram us, whatever you'd like to do.
0: Yeah.
1: Ask your questions and maybe tell us a little bit about your story, because there's a very good chance that we've got someone who has either walked that path or has experienced what you've experienced. And maybe we can have them reach out to you directly and offer you a little bit of support. When you come to camp and you do register and you come for that first day, there will be a moment, like I said earlier, where you feel, what have I done? What have I signed up for? And that feeling goes away very quickly, because we have people there to greet you. We have people to let you know we're sorry that you're here. We don't want people to lose their spouses. But if you have to walk a grief journey, walk it with us, because we're going to make sure you're okay. And we're going to keep you okay through the entire process.
0: And we should make sure this is a province-wide show, so anyone is welcome to come. You don't just have to be from Calgary, right?
1: Anyone. Like this, we are already expecting people from all across Canada and the United States.
0: Coming here
1: to Calgary.
0: Oh, okay.
1: We are bringing the widows to Calgary.
0: Sure.
1: But also, you know, go online and you'll see that we do have an event coming up in Toronto at the end of May. And we will be broadcasting our keynote speaker live on the internet. So please check our Facebook, check our, you know, our website. Maybe watch that keynote and we'll be sure to pan the camera to the audience for you. And when you see those people in those faces, you're going to think, maybe this really is the place for me. And I think you're going to sign up for Camp Widow Calgary.
0: Soaringspirits.ca is where you can start your kind of exploration of this. And is this where the keynote is going to be streamed as well through that platform?
1: It'll be on YouTube and on Facebook.
0: Okay.
1: But the links are on our website.
0: On the website. Okay, yep. Very good. And we've heard lots of different callers today, Irene, and we only have about a minute or so left here. We've heard lots of callers, shared a couple of emails at least, so a bunch of different perspectives. What's the one thing, if you could only give one thing, I mean, you are living this, what would you give to people advice-wise? You know, what do you hope they take away from today?
1: Maybe I'd like to give

0: some advice to people who haven't lost their spouse.
1: Ah.
0: Maybe, you know, when you're watching someone else walk a grief journey, there's a lot of support in those first few months. Be the person who puts a note in their calendar 6 months later, a year later, to check in. How are you doing? Because their life is changing. The person who has lost their spouse, their life is changing. And they might not end up at the same place as you used to see them. And so make a point of finding a way to reach out to them and remind them that you're still there for them.
1: Yeah. Okay. I like that. Thanks, Irene. And thank you for coming on the program this afternoon.
0: Thank you very much for having me. I appreciate it.
1: This was a great conversation. I hope everyone listening today also enjoyed the conversation today. And thank you for everyone who called in to share their stories about their spouses, about whatever. And thank you for your emails as well. Had a couple of questions in here as well via email today. Thank you to Irene. Irene Pfeifers spent the hour with us today, one of the organizers of Camp Widow and a volunteer with Soaring Spirits Canada. As I mentioned, September 25th to 27th in Calgary, open to anyone. And the website, soaringspirits.ca. Tomorrow, we're talking about friendships, specifically making friends as an adult, why it can be harder for some people at this age, at this point in life. That conversation is tomorrow, right here on Alberta at Noon. My name is Ted Henley. Have a great afternoon.

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0: 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We'll talk about the rising popularity of running and get advice on how to get motivated so you can go the distance this season.
1: Plus, an affordable housing summit takes over the city. 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
6: Elsie Silver is known for small-town, slow-burn romances. And in her new book, love blooms against a backdrop of a horse farm on the verge of bankruptcy. Elsie joins me for an installment of My Life in Books.
7: This is CBC News. Good afternoon. I'm Stephanie Cram from the CBC Edmonton Newsroom. At 1 o'clock, it is 17 degrees in Edmonton. The number of hantavirus infections is climbing. Many of the passengers who may have been exposed to the virus on board the Dutch cruise ship have returned home. But among them, there are reports of at least two new confirmed cases. Briar Stewart reports from Tenerife.
8: There are two new confirmed cases of hantavirus. One is a French passenger. Her symptoms started to appear on the repatriation flight yesterday. Officials do say that her condition is now deteriorating. There is also an American passenger. He had what health officials described as a mild positive test. But in addition to that, there's also another American passenger who hasn't tested positive, but he has mild symptoms. And all of the passengers, of course, and crew that were on that boat are going to have to go through a period of quarantine, and the World Health Organization is recommending 42 days from the last known exposure, and that would mean 42 days from yesterday because that's when the passengers were all last together. The ship is still a few hundred meters offshore. It was refueled. It's being restocked now, and then later today you're going to see those last passengers and some members of the crew be evacuated from the boat. We do expect six passengers to come off. Briar Stewart, CBC News, Tenerife.
7: Edmonton police have charged six men over a distraction-style fraud involving the sale of vehicles. Police allege the men intentionally damaged the vehicles while distracting the sellers during transactions. The men then allegedly coerced people into selling their vehicles for a lower price. Police say the cars were then fraudulently registered and used in other crimes. Investigators have identified at least 13 complainants and are warning the public of the alleged fraud. These six men are facing a total of 33 charges. The province says rates of HIV in Alberta have continued to decrease. It says while the numbers for 2025 have not been released, the preliminary HIV case rate stands at 6.74 per 100,000 people. Catherine Broomfield is the executive director of HIV Edmonton. She says a decrease in rates is a positive trend.
9: That's good news that education about HIV and getting tested and knowing your status could maybe be contributing to that. But I do think that being aware that HIV is peaking in other places doesn't mean that we should be, you know, forgetting that it is possible to get HIV here.
7: Manitoba has declared a public health emergency due to rising HIV rates in that province. The province is seeing a rate of cases 3.5 times that of Canada's national average. Alberta farmers are in the middle of crop seeding, and this year they're facing impacts from rising costs like fertilizer and fuel. Those increases have ties to the war in the Middle East. Madden area farmer Greg Hawkwood says they purchased their fertilizer early this year, which has helped them to avoid some price hikes for now. But he expects farmers will be facing tight profit margins this year as they try to balance crop prices with production costs.
10: Our margins now are getting less and less and less as these prices go get more. And there's no sight in... There's no end to it, I don't think. We until this issue's resolved, everybody's in a quandary. Everybody's in the same position.
7: While the focus is on seating for now, he says there are concerns these kinds of cost issues could extend into next year. And finally, in hockey news, the Montreal Canadiens beat Buffalo last night in Game 3 of their second round Stanley Cup playoff series. The final score was 6-2. Kwabina Oduro reports.
11: Loud cheers erupted from the crowd in the Bell Centre after the Montreal Canadiens beat the Buffalo Sabres 6-2 in Game 3 to take a 2-1 series lead. And fans say that the way the Montreal Canadiens played, they are confident that they will win this series.
12: Let's bring it home, baby. Let's go to Eastern Conference and go to Stanley Cup Finals like we did in 2021, but this time we're going to win it.
13: Wow, we just came here from Victoria. First time to the Bell Center, and what an experience.
11: Here's what Juraj Slafkovský had to say about his team's performance after the game.
14: We're playing some good hockey, you know, we make good decisions with the puck.
11: The Montreal Canadiens will be back on the ice at the Bell Center on Tuesday night for Game 4, where they hope to take a commanding 3-1 lead in the series. Buffalo, however, is hoping to tie the series before they head home for Game 5.
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11: Kubino Ruro, CBC News, Montreal.
7: Turning to weather, today in Edmonton, a mix of sun and clouds, winds up to 50 kilometers an hour and a high of 20 degrees.
6: Hey, if you're looking for a book to read and sink into, I've got you.
16: I found it. I found the book I've been looking for. Like, all of a sudden, it all clicked.
17: My mother did do intelligence during the war. 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
6: This book will destroy you.
16: It'll destroy you,
6: read
16: but
6: it.
16: In the best way. 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
6: It's all boots and hearts and Western life in Elsie Silver's romances. She joins me to talk about her small town stories of love, lost and found, and the books that shaped her. And Iona Wishaw on her almost cozy mysteries and the real-life family stories she used to create her sleuth.
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0: The Next Chapter.
6: I'm Antonio Michael Downing. Welcome to The Next Chapter. Elsie Silver is known for her small-town, slow-burn romance novels. She's created a universe of Western-themed series. Elsie's new book, Fever Dream, is the first in a new series set in and around the fictional town of Emerald Lake, BC. It's a rivals-to-lovers romance with the backdrop of a horse farm on the brink of bankruptcy. Elsie Silver joins me now from Calgary for an installment of My Life in Books. Hello, Elsie. Welcome to The Next Chapter.
20: Hi, thank you so much for having me.
6: Before we get to your influential books, I want to talk about your new book, Fever Dream. So this kicks off a new series. It's the Emerald Lake series. And you said that all your books take a piece of your life and draw on places you grew up. Tell me, what did you draw on from your life to write this book, Fever Dream?
20: Yeah, so the series kind of takes me back to my, I guess, horse girl roots. I grew up riding horses. I started at 5. Like, horse was my first word. It's always been, like, equestrian has always been a big part of my life. And the horse farm and the family that you follow in the new Emerald Lake series is inspired by some of my time spent, especially during the summers, on a farm in rural Alberta that bred warm blood sport horses for show jumping and dressage and all that kind of thing. And I learned a lot about the breeding industry and sales and just what a hard industry it is, you know, beyond the competitive side of it all, kind of like the backbone of everything that goes on. And so this is definitely a little bit of a peek into the roots of where I spent those summers.
6: Amazing. So I just want to recap what you just said. Your first word as a human was horse.
20: Yes, according to my parents, yes.
6: Yeah. Wow. And you started riding at five. So that's a very horsey upbringing. I love it.
20: It is.
6: Your book struck a real chord with readers right out of the gate. And I think it's only been 5 years or so since you started writing, which is amazing. Yeah. What is it about the Western theme romance that you think holds so much appeal to romance readers?
20: Yeah, I think that there is something, you know, especially with the state of the world. And, you know, I started releasing right around COVID lockdowns. And I think that people were craving sort of that like space and that either found family or close family connections and like the social structure that comes with those settings. And yeah, just to kind of get away and be out in nature and the escapism of not only the romance, but of the setting. And I also think that the Canadian sort of landscape of all my books struck a chord internationally with readers too. That it wasn't just like the American version of Western, that there's kind of a, you know, adjacent sort of path to the same sort of feeling that is in a totally different country that has been really interesting for people.
6: No, it's beautiful. When I think of the prairies, which, you know, the Canadian prairies that you grew up in are so mm-hmm. beautiful. And I think of freedom. I think of mm-hmm. the sky being so huge and you can just go forever and there's nothing in your way. There's something romantic about that to me. You've done 15 novels in 5 years. So are you running a sweatshop? Like, what's going on?
20: It kind of feels like it. Yeah, I think, you know, I wrote the first book and it took me a little bit. And then I just sort of got the bug. And like I said, I did it while I was, you know, kind of stuck at home with a three-year-old. And there weren't a lot of options for, you know, for travel or, you know, I was a contract worker, so unemployed during COVID. And I got the bug and I had all these ideas and I had all this time. And
6: I just sort of
20: went with it, you know, as fast as my little fingers could carry me across that keyboard. And so, yeah, now I look back and I'm like, wow, I don't know how I did it. I got blacked out and just did it.
6: COVID project start.
20: Yeah, I know.
6: Empire.
20: That's what my mom always says. She's like, some of us did nothing during COVID. And then you were like the most productive human that I know.
6: All had our coping methods. And I got to say, I like yours.
20: Thank you.
6: So let's talk about the books that influence your life. I think, you know, you've written a lot. This segment, My Life in Books, is really about the books that have written you, that have influenced mm-hmm. you, that have changed mm-hmm. Your life. So what's the first one you got for us?
20: Okay, so the first one that I had was The Outsiders by mm-hmm. S.E. Hinton. And, you know, it was funny when I got this question because I was like, how do I narrow it down to this, like these so few books? And like,
6: yeah.
20: As I thought about it, you know, one of the things that I started thinking about was like, what are the books in my life that I've reread? Because I am not a big rereader. And The Outsiders is one of them. And it's also, we did a novel study of it when I was in grade six. And I would say, like, you know, for as literary as I am now, I was not someone who was like lost in a book as a really young child. Mm. But I remember reading this book. And it was probably like the first book that I just like couldn't put down. I got in trouble for reading ahead. and I was just like really swept away in this world and this story. And, you know, it was like class warfare and really kind of rough around the edges. You know, I know it's made some banned books lists for some schools just because of, I think, the graphic sort of violent nature of the writing.
6: Mm-hmm.
20: But I also think that that's what kind of drew me in at that age was, you know, being kind of handed this piece that felt a little bit more grown up than something anybody had ever given me before. And I think, you know, to top it all off, S.E. Hinton, I don't know if everybody knows this, but I vividly remember learning it is a woman And so this book was published in sometime in the 60s, I think. And so she published under the initials just to avoid any sort of backlash. And yeah, as a young woman, I just thought that was, I don't know, if can I say badass? I thought that was so badass.
6: I feel like you just did.
20: And the other thing is that she was a teenager when she wrote it.
6: Yeah, I was going to say, she wrote it when she was in high school. That's fun. So that's The Outsiders by Essie Hinton. And by the way, if you're just tuning in with us, I'm talking to the lovely Elsie Silver, who is a romance novelist that is prolific, probably doesn't really do it. She's written 15 novels in 5 years. They've all been very successful. And we're talking about the books that have shaped her. The first one was The Outsiders by Essie Hinton. What do you got next for us, Elsie?
20: Okay, so my next one is kind of obscure and very Canadiana. And it was called Dancer. It's by a Canadian author from London, Ontario, named Shelley Peterson.
6: Hey.
20: And it is, in looking back, kind of the, probably the catalyst for me wanting to write horse or farm themed books that I do now.
6: Mm-hmm.
20: It is about a teenager who is in the show jumping world, and she qualifies for the Royal Winter Fair, and which, you know, also Canadian and kind of the pinnacle of our like national finals for juniors and amateurs and, well, professionals alike. And so she qualifies, and it kind of turns into this whole like mystery crime thing where she has this horse that's, you know, ultra talented and super special, and somebody wants to buy it, but she's not selling him. And and she is not, you know, the thing about equestrian sport is that it's expensive. And it's...
6: Are horses expensive to keep? Is that true?
20: Yeah,
6: no, I'm kidding.
20: Yeah.
6: I'm kidding.
20: I know, shocker. So this is a girl who is, you know, kind of feels like a bit of an outsider to this industry and this sport. And she's scraping by, and she's got this horse that in kind of a Disney sort of way is so connected with her that they have this special bond and this special aptitude for performance. And it kind of devolves into this drama and this little like crime storyline. And there's even like a little touch of romance in there. And I picked this book up. It, even on the cover, has like a photograph of a horse jumping. I'm pretty sure it's at Spruce Meadows, the photograph. I picked it up at a garage sale, just fully only on based on the cover. And again, this was like a book that I reread. You know, there was definitely a level of, it was just super relatable to me as someone who was super passionate about horses and maybe didn't quite fit the, you know, the typical mold of like who was competing at the upper levels of the sport, but who had very big dreams for it.
6: Right.
20: So there was, you know, a level of
6: inspiration. So that was you at
20: inspiration.
6: One point.
20: Yes, it was 100%. In my head, it was 100% me. And,
6: wow.
20: And yeah, and it's, yeah, I mean, I did end up at the Toronto Royal Winter Fair. And, you know, even in times when I was injured in like horseback riding, that was like the book that I would kind of go back to as a source of inspiration and motivation.
6: Wow.
20: So yeah, that was a really special one.
6: That's amazing. So it sounds like not only are you seeing your own life in these pages, but it's inspiring you to continue to chase your equestrian dream. And then, you know, horses do feature quite a bit in your own books. So, Elsie
20: Definitely.
6: Silver, we're talking about the books that have written you. That's Dancer by Shelley Peterson. What's number three on your list?
20: Yeah, number three was The Hunger Games by Suzanne Collins. And this is actually a recent reread of mine. You know, it feels kind of suddenly relevant in the world again, even after, what has it been, like close to 20 years since it was published. You know, I think her commentary on authoritarian power and media influence and all those sort of themes have really come full circle in a really fascinating way. So I was like, I think it's time for a reread.
6: How did you find it on a reread?
20: Still so relevant. I really enjoyed it, but it was also interesting reading it with a new level, you know, of maturity. You pick up more on a reread, or you pick up different things, like different nuance. You know, when I first read it, you know, famously, people will still debate the love triangle in this book. I don't know if you've ever, like, the Katniss, yes. Gale versus Katniss and Peeta. And when I was younger, I was like, Gale's so cool and tough and, like, whatever. And I couldn't understand, like, the allure of Peeta. But now as an adult, I'm like, man, there was a level of intimacy between them that was so wholesome and so real.
6: He's committed.
20: He was ready to, you know, lay it all on the line. He was 10 toes down for her. And I think that that really came through for me on this read.
6: How old were you when you first read it?
20: I was in university. I was 20, I think. And I picked it up in an airport, and it was like an airport indigo, and it was had a staff pick sticker on it, you know, somebody's name in Sharpie written across. And I just grabbed it from my flight. And I was, you know, I think that sometimes when you're so immersed in school and busy with, you know, working and tuition and studying, reading can start to feel like a chore. And it did for me in that moment. And I think that this book sort of pulled me out of that feeling and ushered me into a really joyful reading period in my young adulthood, sent me down sort of this wormhole of, you know, post-apocalyptic YA romance fantasy. Like, it just opened up all these doors of almost like a genre that I was just not familiar with at all. And I think that it was also a book that featured a super strong female lead character, which, you know, in thinking back for this chat that we're having on, like, books that I read, you know, for school or grade school, and there's now, I think, way more. But there was something that spoke to me about, like, following a young woman on her journey too. So many of those books that we were, you know, given were featured men so prominent, boys so prominently. So it was kind of like another one of those books that you could self-identify with or self-insert for or kind of feel that connection to. I just remember I could not get enough of it. Like, it was like one of the first times that I had that feeling of staying up until like 4 a.m. Like, you know, like the sun's coming up and you're like, oh no, what have I done? Like,
6: it took you from a horse girl to a book girl. I love it.
20: It did. Yes, absolutely. Maybe that's what it was. The gateway book.
6: Yeah, absolutely. Well, it's a great gateway book. Like I said, one of my favorites. And what's the fourth on your My Life in Books list?
20: So the fourth one is the Fever series. It's like it's a 5-book series, and it really, it's kind of like one long book. So I say the series, but it's by Karen Marie Moding. And I know it was Hunger Games that led me to this book in my like reading fervor. And it always stands out to me in my, you know, my reading history because I enjoyed it so much. And maybe that's a bit of a messy opinion because it is a bit of a polarizing series.
6: Is it? Why?
20: Just because people don't like the characters or, you know, whatever. To me, if you don't finish it, then I totally understand why people feel that way. Because the female main character she goes through such a fascinating character arc where in the first book, she is truly, like, such a valley girl. Like, she doesn't come off exceptional or brave or intelligent in any like really notable way. And she totally grows into herself over the course of the five books. And by the end of it, she is strong and smart and quick on her feet. And she just grows so much. And that's one of my favorite things to read in literature, is to watch somebody grow and not just be this perfect version of themselves at the beginning. So I actually love her all the more for it.
6: So it's a fantasy series, just so
20: it's a fantasy series. Yeah, it's fantasy or like paranormal urban fantasy. It's darker, like some of the themes are dark. The male main character is not a very nice guy. I remember speaking with somebody about it and they're like, oh, he's not morally gray, he's morally black. Like, he's
6: come
20: just
6: now.
20: So there's bad. He's so, but again, he also changes with her. And I think the monsters in it are just really cool. And it's the most painful sort of slow burn that you can imagine. It takes multiple books for them to get anywhere, even though the tension is through the roof and you're rooting for them. It's just, it drags you through or pulls you through, knowing that there is an attraction there, but it's just like, is never quite right. So I think that this was the book that really introduced me to a slow burn and made me go, I want more of those, like where the tension is almost more of like the payoff than the actual end result. And I still favor that in my romance reads and write that way too. But the funny thing about this book is, so I read it in this haze of just like devouring dystopian and paranormal and a fantasy, and kind of like this whole new world opened up to me. And I'm not a terribly organized person. And so I don't like mark my reads down at all. And I remembered the concept of the book, but not the title or the author. And I spent years trying to remember what it was, because I wanted to read it again. Like, I remember loving it, but I would literally Google like magical bookstore, like dark, dangerous hero, like everything that I could remember about it, because it was like I just had read so much that they sort of blended together, but I remembered some key components of it and I could never find it. Like, it was never popping up in search engines. So 3 years ago, I was on Instagram, and it was a bookstagrammer who I follow because she reads my books and posts about my books, and her post popped up for me that was talking about her like top paranormal series, and she had these different slides about it and pictures and some quotes and stuff, and I was like, oh, that sounds really good, I'll pick it up. Like, I still did not recognize it. I was like, oh, that looks great. And I started reading the first book, and I think it was like about maybe like 18% through, when I was like, I literally had to like run to like find my husband and be like, I found it. I found the book I've been looking for. Like, all of a sudden there was like the moment that I remembered with the bookstore, and it all clicked. And like, he knew about it, my parents knew about it, like everybody knew that I had this holy grail book that I'd been searching for, and I couldn't find it. And so, yeah, that must have been like 15 years of me not really remembering what this book was.
6: Wow.
20: So, yes. So, obviously, it stuck with me in a way that not every book that I've read has. So, it is also on the reread list for me now.
6: That's beautiful. So, none of these books, and I want to ask you this question. Because none of these books are overtly romance, and you're known for being a romance writer. So why is that, do you think?
20: Yeah, you know, even to this day, I would say that I don't read a lot of what I write. In the past, I've gone through, you know, definite phases of it. I think that what I do love in many of these books, and what gave me ideas for my own writing or sparked creativity in me was the romance storyline, but that's not always what keeps me going. And I think that, you know, it's like I read the books that I like to that bring me joy, and I write the books that bring me joy, and I like to think that, you know, I write books that I would also enjoy reading, but that sometimes they're not the exact same thing. Yeah, so I think it's just like all about variety for my brain and kind of what I like to immerse myself in. And so it kind of feels like the best of both worlds. I get to write and like live out these sort of ideas that I have about, you know, the farm and the ranch and or just the small town setting. And then I also get to escape into worlds with monsters.
19: I love it.
20: Apocalypses and stuff. Yeah.
19: Elsie Silver is a romance writer, and her latest book is Fever Dream, the first in a new series called the Emerald Lake series. Thank you so much. It was really a pleasure talking to you about these books you love.
20: Thank you so much for having me. This was a really fun walk down memory lane for me.
19: I'm Antonio Michael Downing, and you're listening to The Next Chapter. We'll be back after this break for news and weather.

It's 1:30. Good afternoon. I'm Stephanie Cram with an update from the CBC Edmonton Newsroom. Edmonton police have charged six men over distraction-style fraud involving the sale of vehicles. Police allege the men intentionally damaged the vehicles while distracting the sellers during transactions. The men then allegedly coerced people into selling their vehicles for a lower price. Police say the cars were then fraudulently registered and used in other crimes. Investigators have identified at least 13 complainants and are warning the public of the alleged fraud. These six men are facing a total of 33 charges. The province says rates of HIV in Alberta continue to decrease. It says while the numbers for 2025 have not been released, the preliminary HIV case rate stands at 6.74 per 100,000 people. Catherine Broomfield is the executive director of HIV Edmonton. She says a decrease in rates is a positive trend. Meanwhile, Manitoba has declared a public health emergency due to rising HIV rates in the province. The province is seeing a rate of cases 3.5 times that of Canada's national average. Turning to weather. In Edmonton today, a mix of sun and cloud, winds northwest 30 kilometers an hour, gusting to 50, and a high of 20. Tonight, a few clouds. Those afternoon winds will become light later tonight, and a low of 10.

0: Hey, I'm Antonio Michael Downing, and you're listening to The Next Chapter on CBC Radio 1. Like many of us, Ainara Aline read a lot of books during the pandemic, and she started sharing about her favorites on Instagram. Ainara was in grade 6 back then, but now, even though she's in high school, she's still sharing her passion for books. Besides hosting Ainara's Bookshelf on Instagram and YouTube, she's an actor, and this month, May, she's hosting Forest of Reading in Toronto. It's a year-long program promoting reading, and it culminates in a splashy event and awards ceremony. Ainara joins me now in the studio. Hello, Ainara.
1: Hi, how are you?
0: I'm good. Welcome to The Next Chapter.
1: Thank you so much for having me.
0: Yeah, it's a great time. I'm excited. Take us back to the pandemic, the pandy, and you're reading a lot, but what's the moment you decide to start sharing your book recommendations on IG?
1: Yeah, so I was really young. I was around 10, 11 years old, and I was a big reader. Not a lot of my friends were big readers, but it was always something that I was interested in. I read a lot of graphic novels at that time. Books like Moon Girl and Devil Dinosaur were really influential for me.
0: I'm not familiar, but
1: oh my gosh, you gotta check it out.
0: Moon Girl and Double Dinosaur.
1: Yes, Devil
0: What's
1: Dinosaur.
0: That about?
1: It is Marvel Comics. It's about this young girl, this young black girl. It was honestly one of the first characters that I really saw myself in because she was around my age and she is all about brains. She's one of the smartest superheroes in the Marvel world. And she uses that to fight people, fight the bad guys with her really cool dinosaur friend. So
0: I love it. So how did that turn into you recommending books on IG?
1: Yeah. So it was books like these. There weren't a lot of books that I saw myself in, but it was books like Moon Girl and Devil Dinosaur that really had an impact on me and made me feel seen. And I really wanted to share that with other kids. I wanted other kids like me who loved reading to be able to see themselves in the stories that they were reading and be able to relate and connect to the characters. So that's when I decided to start reviewing and start posting. I worked with my dad to create, you know, a safe platform where I could really express myself, and it grew way more than I could have expected.
0: Yeah, in grade 6, I was not doing that. So take us back to you as a young person enjoying books. Was there a book that made you fall in love with reading?
1: Ooh, that's a hard question. There are so many stages of my reading life, I think, because there is moments for kids where reading's like not cool anymore and it kind of becomes a chore. But before that, there was the Roald Dahl books, Matilda, the BFG. Those are classics that my dad would read with me at night, and that kind of fostered that love of reading together. And then what really got me back into reading was Percy Jackson, a classic.
0: Percy Jackson.
1: Yeah, I know. That
0: is funny. It's like you're referring to it as a classic, and I'm like, you know, as my young friend says, some people were born a lot longer before other people, and so so I see it as new books. But
1: it is. I think it's more of a staple than a classic. I feel like right. That's very much defines childhood. I love the debate. You know, you're either a Percy Jackson kid or a Harry Potter kid, I think, is the biggest thing.
0: You're a Percy Jackson.
1: Very much so, yeah.
0: Wow. Vote for Percy. Check. So you are hosting the big event ceremony at Forest of Reading. You know, I was there last year.
1: Hey.
0: And there were big feelings because, like you said, when you're a kid and you love to read, like I was, like you are, it can be isolating. You feel like not everyone thinks it's cool. Mm-hmm. And so, why are you weird? You're a nerd. And it's like, when I was at Forest of Reading, though, it was here's all these kids that same age that I was when I felt alienated for reading, and they're all brought together by reading.
1: Yes.
0: And so I was like, I have big feelings, and I was the energy was infectious. I really loved it. So what are you looking for? What's the number one thing you're looking forward to being the host at Forest of Reading?
1: I have been hosting the Forest of Reading for a couple years now. I think this might be my third year hosting this in-person festival. And like you said, the Forest of Reading is just such an incredible space for young readers.
0: Yes.
1: And the fostering of reading that it does for youth is incredible. Like you said, there's so much community in it. Mm. And it's really a way for kids to get engaged and to participate and to use their voices. I think in school, there's a lot of, bad correlations with reading because you have to study it and you have to analyze and there's right or wrong answers. But the kids get to vote on their favorite books.
0: Right.
1: They read a list. They do it for fun. They get to have conversations and debates with their friends about which one's their favorite, which one are they voting for. And it's really opens those conversations to analyzing books in a way that is more personal mm-hmm. and that they enjoy.
0: That's amazing. I love it. Were you a library kid when you were little?
1: Yeah, definitely. I loved going to the library. It's also one of the reasons that I started Einar's Bookshelf because I saw the lack of diversity in the library.
0: Right.
1: And the Forest of Reading does such a great job at making sure that there's diversity in, the authors that we're sharing, the characters that are on the front cover, and the genre. So there's always something for everybody, and it's one of my favorite things.
0: Yeah, so talk to me about that. So you've brought that up a couple times now since we've been talking. Why do you think it's important for people to see themselves in the books that are around?
1: Yeah, that's a great question. I think when you see people like you doing amazing things, it gives you the belief that you can do amazing things as well. It reassures your identity, making sure realizing that there's other people like you, families like yours. And also the other side of that, when there's diversity, when you're seeing people and cultures who aren't like your own, it allows you to connect more with the people around you and to foster that understanding and emotional connection that you can make by reading other people's stories and putting yourself in other people's shoes.
0: Wow. I that bears repeating. When you see people like you doing amazing things, it makes you believe that you can do amazing things.
1: Yeah.
0: I'm here for that. So there's a lot of talk about, older folks that love to read, like myself. We get all doom and gloom and we're like, oh man, the future of reading is in trouble because we think, technology is so big and the internet and the mm-hmm. screen time. How do people find time to read? And so I'm wondering from your perspective as a teen, going to high school with teens, talking about books with teens, do you see screens as really disruptive to teens being able to read? Or do you think it helps? What's your perspective on that?
1: I think that reading culture has definitely shifted, but I don't necessarily think in a very negative way. I think there's good sides to it. I have an app on my phone called Webtoon where I can read comics on my phone. Mm-hmm. And that is a form of reading.
0: Right.
1: I have so many friends who have watched movies or shows based off of books and then went and read the book because they were interested.
0: Wow.
1: So I think that they can connect with each other. And I think it's also about finding books that kids connect to. Everybody mm-hmm. reads differently. I think if you're reading magazines, if you're reading articles, you're reading, listening to audiobooks, I think that's all reading. And as long as you're learning and engaging with literature, that it's something to be celebrated.
0: No, I love it. And so, grade 6 to grade 10, have your reading tastes changed?
1: Definitely. I have moved into more YA books, which is, more mature themes, books that make me cry and think and things like that have been really interesting to dive into. I just read a book called I, Medusa by Ayanna Gray.
0: Mm-hmm.
1: And it was a YA book about the story of Medusa, but she was portrayed as a dark-skinned black young girl.
0: Mm-hmm.
1: And it just went in. It made me sob. It was so emotional and beautiful. And it was such a heartbreaking story, mm-hmm. but one that was so beautifully told.
0: The next chapter, we be recommending books. So would that be a book you would recommend to the listeners?
1: 100%. It took me a second. I had to take a mental break halfway through that book because my heart was destroyed. But I would definitely recommend it. It's such a good book. It's so hard when I'm telling my friends that I just cried reading this book and they're like, but you want me to read that? Yes, you just need to experience.
0: This book will destroy you.
1: It'll destroy you, but in the best way. In the best way. And it's so beautiful. Ayanna Gray is such an incredible writer. You really feel that emotional connection to the characters.
0: Mm-hmm.
1: And it makes the climax an even more heartbreaking, and you feel like you're there.
0: Yeah. No, that is the best part of a book, I think, when you feel like it's almost like you've been teleported and time traveled to a whole other place. Well, she is passionate. She is a book recommendation a minute. She is Ainara Aline, and she is also the ceremony host for this year's Forest of Reading, taking place in Toronto in May. It's been really fun. You got to come back and kick it with us again, okay?
1: Please, I would love to. This has been great.
0: All right, fist bump on that.
1: Thank you.
0: Boom.

0: Since she was a child, Iona Wishaw was convinced she was going to be a writer. But let's just say there were detours, twists and turns even. And in her mid-60s, she more than fulfilled her childhood dream. Iona's mystery series set in British Columbia in the years just after the Second World War have become a fan favorite. The 14th in that series has arrived, and it's called A False and Fatal Claim. Iona Wishaw joins me now from Vancouver. Hello, and welcome to the next chapter.
1: Thank you so much. It's such a pleasure to be here.
0: So your backstory and the backstory of Lane Winslow, your sleuth, it is fascinating because they overlap quite a bit. Did you intentionally set out to draw, to mirror your experience with your sleuth's experience?
1: I don't know if I intentionally set out to. The first day I sat down to write the first book, I had no idea what I was going to write. And I suddenly had this image of my mother buying this house in the interior of British Columbia near Kootenay Lake. And from then on, my mother and Lane Winslow kind of merged. My mother had done some intelligence work during the war. Her father was a spy. Her two uncles worked for MI6. So I just kind of stole some of that and had Lane Winslow be a wartime spy. You know, the war's over now and she's going far away to forget all the stuff that she went through.
0: Well, I gotta say, of all the mystery writers I've talked to, none of them have quite the spy, the cloak and dagger pedigree that you have, Iona.
1: Thank you, my uncles.
0: So the Lane Winslow series is historical. It's set in the years immediately after World War II. What opportunities did that give you in terms of stories and situations?
1: Boy, so many. When I first started, I never was particularly interested in the 1940s. I always thought the 1930s were so glam. But when I started this book, I was like right into 1946. And I started to really think about the place I lived as a child, which was not called King's Cove, but King's Cove is it. And how everybody there, when I was a small child, lived kind of just in that pre-war era, you know, you step back in time. And so there was just the circumstance of living where people were living in another age, you know, and even as a child, I absorbed all that. But then you add on top of that all the amazing historical factors that were going on in British Columbia. You know, the Doukhobors were beginning to make some political noise about their situation. The Japanese who'd been returned, who'd come back from the coast, were still not allowed to return to the coast until 1949. So there was lots of story there. The Indigenous people who no longer lived in that area, it was a great story. Anyway, I kept stumbling on things that were just amazing stories about that time and that part of the world. And I just got sucked right in.
0: Wow. Well, it's, I can hear the energy of it. And yeah, I mean, I think for a lot of people, post-World War II is dramatic. But I, and by the way, those that don't know about the Doukhobors, it's a Russian spiritual group that settled in British Columbia, starting pre-World War I, but yeah, a very fascinating piece of British Columbia history.
1: Yeah, it has been fascinating. And then the other really important thing about that period is where women fit into things during the war, because so many had gone off and done really important, useful male-type things and came back to being told they needed to get out of those jobs and go back home and look after their husbands. So you know, it's just such an interesting time from the point of view of women as well.
0: Yeah, absolutely. And Lane Iona has grown and had life changes over 14 books. Something that's important, I think, in an ongoing series. And it's something that often happens when an author gets to know a character better. So how do you see her character development unfolding?
1: That's such an interesting question for me to think about. Even as I was coming into the studio today, I was thinking about, you know, Lane comes here from England and she has no contact with anyone back there. Not her friends. Did she have friends, you know, because she's really made a whole new life for herself here on this side, in Canada. In some ways, she came to me fully formed. And like on that first day, she was there. I could see what she looked like. I followed her into a little gathering of the local residents to hear what she was about. And I've basically been able to watch her develop and see where she's going, you know. And she falls in love quite astonishingly with the local police inspector.
0: Yeah,
1: for example.
0: I was going to ask you about that. Lane has a love and a work partnership. Can you explain that?
1: She does. He as the real policeman in the story, is very reluctant to include her in his work relationship, especially in the early books. But, you know, before they really get to know each other, because she's a linguist and he has to speak to some Russian speakers, some Dukhobors, and the translator that they usually use doesn't want to go with him. He has to use Lane, and that's how their partnership begins, because she speaks German, she speaks French, she speaks Russian. And these were all things that my mother did. She spoke all these languages like a native speaker.
0: Right. It's so interesting to me because you're developing this character that's inspired by your mother. It is, you know, if you go back to your mother, the source of inspiration, do the developments parallel at all? Are there items that happen in your mother's life that that influence Lane's development or that you've pulled in?
1: Yes. And they usually are reflections of an experience she will have had. My mother did do intelligence during the war. She never told me anything about it until the year before she died.
0: Wow.
1: And she died at 87, so you can imagine. And she wasn't particularly, she didn't think it was a big deal. She was like, oh, that was nothing. I didn't say anything because it was nothing kind of thing. And then she proceeded to tell me nothing at all except about what a nice dress she wore when she went out to collect German intelligence, you know, this kind of thing.
0: Wow.
1: But she was very, very courageous. And, you know, there were several times when people came at her with murderous or damaging intent that she just found a way to deflect and make right. And so Lane has a few experiences like that. Like you see her ability to, you know, stay on top of dangerous situations and deflect something that's really going to be harmful. And the other interesting thing is my mother was never particularly, she was very interesting. She was brilliant. She was wonderful at a dinner party. She never quite mastered mothering. But I was surprised to see her when I was already in my 20s doing, teaching a bunch of kids in a Catholic diocese in Toronto where she was working.
0: Mm-hmm.
1: And she was amazing with those kids. And it was a whole new revelation to me. And so there are various, I worked with kids my whole life. It was all I did in one capacity or another. And so it was amazing to watch Lane sort of go down that path and do the same kind of thing and surprise herself by, you know, because she never grew up with kids around her. To surprise herself by how she works with kids at the local school and all that sort of thing. So that part of it's been very fun as well.
0: So you were a principal in schools when you say you worked with kids. Is that correct?
1: I was. I started out as a youth worker in group homes, and then I was in an alternate school for kids who'd been

0: of your route to writing and publishing, especially this Lane Winslaw series, is an epic in its own right. Can you give us a sense of that timeline for those that don't know it?
1: Oh my goodness, it was so long. In the 80s, when I was in my 40s, I took an MFA at UBC in creative writing. Mm-hmm. And I was by far and away the oldest student there because I was already in my 40s. I think of myself as a sort of geriatric prodigy. And so then I wrote a children's book that did quite well.
0: Right.
1: And I wrote a lot of poetry. And because I speak Spanish, I also did some translations of Mexican poets that went into various journals. And then nothing. I began teaching. I began administrating. All these things take a lot of creative energy, and I just never picked up a pen from there. And then when I was 2 years from retiring, I thought, if I don't start now, I will never start after I retire. I have to start now or it won't happen. And I began a little writing practice that happened every morning at sort of 5 or 5:30 before I went to work. And I set myself the goal of writing 400 words every day. That was while I was working. Obviously, now I write still every morning. I still have the same kind of practice, which I think is so important for the writers out there, is to establish a really solid, predictable practice. And now I write a bit more, but it's still the same practice. And so when I was 64, I finished the first book, and then I retired when I was 66, and I self-published the first book, but it sort of did the rounds and people liked it, which surprised me, because you just don't know, you know, what people are going to think.
0: Right.
1: And through that, the fact that people liked it, I was able to sign on with my absolutely wonderful indie publisher, which is called Touchwood Editions.
0: Wow. What a journey, and very inspiring. I think for a lot of folks who, you know, as someone who talks to a lot of writers or people who are would-be writers and want to get into writing and publishing, and, you know, it's so hard. It's so hard. And sometimes the hardest thing is to just sit down and do it. But it's also inspiring for anyone who has a dream and thinks that, oh, you know, it's the time's past. You doing that is a really remarkable story.
1: Well, and I think the critical thing is to write that story that you want to write. You know, don't worry about what else is going on out there. I mean, there's mystery writers, there's historical mystery writers all over the place. Mm. But it turns out I'm telling a story that no one else is covering. So for now, my fingers are crossed, that's working well for me.
0: I love it. Now, you've brought along a companion read to A False and Fatal Claim. And what is that book?
1: That book is called The Chambermaid's Key. So Genevieve Graham writes these wonderful historical stories about Canada. She picks an issue or a place or a, you know, the home children, the Halifax explosion, on. And she just writes these wonderful books that clothe these stories in the lives of real people. So you can really, you know, it's that best thing about learning history through novels, like Genevieve does that, right? And so I was called upon to read this book before it came out. And I was instantly delighted because in the book that I've written, A False and Fatal Claim, there are a number of scenes that take place in Toronto in the 1920s with a very wealthy, the son of a very wealthy business guy who's made friends with a fairly sketchy but very wealthy guy his own age. And so one of them is sort of a gangster and the other one is more legitimate. And imagine my delight when much of The Chambermaid's Key takes place in 1929 at the big Dominion Hotel, where one of the characters, Rosie Ryan, gets a job And she runs headlong into a real live gangster who's dangerous and threatening. And I kept thinking, goodness, while this is going on downtown at the Dominion Hotel, my people are up the road around Casa Loma, doing their thing. So it's just such a great match, you know, like Toronto in the 1920s. And she also does the thing of going back and forth between times. So a lot of

0: story takes place in 29, but there's a 2025 sort of a character named Bridget Kelly who gets drawn into finding mysterious and scary things in the Dominion Hotel from the past. And my books oscillate between 1920s and my current period, which is 1947 and 48. So they're a great match.
1: That's wonderful. Iona Wishaw is the author of A False and Fatal Claim, a Lane Winslow Mystery. And the book she recommended as a companion read is The Chambermaid's Key by Genevieve Graham. Thank you so much for joining us. It's been fun chatting with you.
0: My enormous pleasure, Antonio Michael. It's been wonderful for me as well.
1: That's all for today. Our senior producer is Jacqueline Kirk, with Lisa Matthews and Trevor Carter. Aaron Balser is the executive producer of CBC Books. And this week, thanks to Aronde Williams and the CBC Books digital team. I'm Antonio Michael Downing. Thanks for kicking it with us. I'll see you next time.
2: 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Narrative, lyric, heroic, romantic, verse, or prose. 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
3: If you inherited $120 million, would you give away three-quarters of it? Abigail Disney did. The Billionaire Age series continues with an insider view on the dangers of extreme wealth next on Ideas.
4: This is CBC News. Good afternoon. I'm Stephanie Cram from the CBC Edmonton Newsroom. At 2 o'clock, it is 17 degrees in Edmonton. 10 people in Canada are being monitored for hantavirus. So far, none are showing symptoms. All of the cases are traced back to the same outbreak on a cruise ship. Four Canadians who were passengers aboard that ship arrived in BC yesterday. Provincial Health Officer Bonnie Henry says all of them will remain completely isolated for a minimum of 21 days.
5: Should any of the four people who are here with us develop symptoms, we have established protocols in place to ensure they can be properly and safely assessed, tested, and cared for without risk to the public and with all the appropriate precautions for healthcare workers in the healthcare setting.
4: Henry says the province will continue to monitor the four passengers for a period of 42 days. She insists hantavirus is not easily transmissible and the risk of wider spread remains low. Alberta farmers are in the middle of crop seeding. While they're seeing different weather and moisture conditions across the province, most are facing impacts from rising input costs this year. Dave Gilson reports.
6: Just ahead of seeding, Greg Hawkwood is preparing the fields on his family's farm near Madden. They come into the season with decent soil moisture, but like other farmers, they're also facing rising costs like fertilizer and fuel. Those increases have ties to the Middle East conflict. Hawkwood expects many farmers will be facing tight profit margins this year as they try to balance crop prices with production costs.
7: You're thinking about, God, what's going to, you know, I got to fill the tanks up next week. What's that going to cost, you know? But you just put your head down and just keep going.
6: He says they purchased their fertilizer early this year, which has helped them to avoid some price hikes for now. But he adds there are concerns these kinds of cost issues could extend into next year.
7: But the question is, what's going to happen for 27? Like, what's the crop you're going to be? Is the inputs going to be still this high? Is the fuel going to be still this high?
6: Still, he says their focus now is on seeding and adds they'll be hoping for timely rains through this crop season. Dave Gilson, CBC News, near Madden.
4: Tomorrow is the deadline to fill out the census. The survey is rolled out every 5 years, and Statistics Canada has been mailing access codes to households across the country. As Thomas Daigle reports, completing the questionnaire is not optional.
8: The census has begun.
9: Despite an advertising blitz with Statistics Canada insisting the census is crucial.
8: Easy to fill out and completely confidential.
9: Social media posts have gone viral.
10: Census time here in Canada.
9: As users boast about refusing to fill out the questionnaire.
10: Send that off to the Liberals so they get the message.
9: Households that don't complete the census face fines of up to $500. But StatsCan Assistant Chief Statistician Jeff Bowlby says first,
11: we'll send text reminders, we'll send reminders by mail. Eventually we'll start calling or knocking on doors.
12: It's incredibly important.
9: Demographer Michael Hahn points out the data is used to determine essential services like hospitals and roads. Although tomorrow is considered Census Day, officials say Canadians won't face any consequence if they fill out the questionnaire in the coming weeks. Thomas Daigle, CBC News, Toronto.
4: The U.S. president doubts the ceasefire with Iran will last much longer. Donald Trump accuses Iranian leaders of changing their minds after negotiators appear to reach points of agreement. The comments come a day after he rejected Iran's latest proposal. Katie Nicholson has the latest.
13: Right now, it's on life support.
14: If the April 7th ceasefire between the U.S. and Iran were a patient, Donald Trump would give it a poor prognosis.
13: It's unbelievably weak, I would say. I would call it the weakest right now after reading the piece of garbage they sent us. I didn't even finish reading it.
14: Trump is referring to the latest Iranian proposal, which he vetoed on Sunday. For its part, Iran says its reply to the U.S. proposal was generous and responsible. It says it proposed an end to the U.S. naval blockade on Iranian shipping and safe passage through the Strait of Hormuz.
13: I'm not going to waste my time reading it.
14: Both countries have been publicly far apart on the future of the Strait and Iran's nuclear program. And if the latest proposal is any indication, appear no closer behind the scenes. Katie Nicholson, CBC News, Washington.
4: Turning to weather, in Edmonton today, a mix of sun and cloud, winds gusting up to 50 kilometers an hour, a high of 20 degrees tonight, a few clouds, and a low of 10.
3: Welcome to Ideas in the Afternoon. I'm Nala Ayed. What does the billionaire age look like from the inside looking out? Abigail Disney may not be a billionaire, but as an heiress to the massive Disney fortune, she has a pretty good perspective. Her grandfather, Roy O. Disney, and his famous brother, Walt, founded the iconic company. Roy was the first CEO, followed by Abigail's father.
15: What's it like to have the last name of Disney?
3: Ideas producer, Mary Link.
16: Having the last name Disney is a weird thing. It's a weird thing because, like, first of all, my very first baby, I brought her home from the hospital and went to change her diaper, and they had put a Mickey Mouse diaper on her, and I just thought, I can't escape it. It won't go away, you know? So it kind of follows you everywhere. And there are days when I count all the Disney merchandise that I see people wearing and carrying. And it's remarkable just how many of the people I pass on the street in New York who are, you know, plonking down very significant amounts of money for that brand. So the brand is a remarkable one, and it gives people joy, and people love it. And I hope that they can not kill that brand by being rapacious bastards, because the reputation of that company is starting to change. And once they kill that brand, they can't save it. They can't bring it back. So I have this problem of when the company does something bad or reprehensible, everybody I know who reads that in the newspaper thinks of me. And so I end up getting conflated with a lot of the bad things that the company does, and I hate that. And also, Disney is kind of fame adjacent. It's not really fame, but it's well enough known that people treat you as though you're famous. And so I hate that too, because people defer to you when they shouldn't and you haven't earned it. They, you know, they kowtow, they laugh too hard at your jokes. And that's kind of awful, just as awful as being accused of things you haven't done. So it's kind of a Hobson's choice.
3: Hobson's choice. The choice between taking what's available or nothing at all. What's remarkable is that Abigail Disney chose to give away 75% of her inheritance. If she hadn't, it's possible she would have been a billionaire today. She's not only a philanthropist, she's also a filmmaker and activist. Her searing 2022 documentary, The American Dream and Other Fairy Tales, uses the story of her family to explore growing wealth inequality through the prism of workers at Disney's own parks.
17: The people who do the pixie dust, you scrub the kitchens, the floor, and the toilets. With both of us working full time, we still fall below poverty level.
18: A custodian would have to work for 2,000 years to make what Bob Iger makes in one.
19: The Disney company.
3: Bob Iger, CEO of Disney.
19: Inequality in America.
18: You know, I think of it as the assholification of America. This isn't just a Disney story. It's the story of nearly half of American workers who can't make ends meet.
20: I have this passion growing within me now, building power for working class people like me.
3: Abigail Disney is deeply concerned about the historic levels of concentrated wealth throughout the world, a world where billionaires are gaining $2.7 billion a day. There are now 20 centibillionaires in the world, people who are worth $100 billion or more.
16: I think we've entered a plutocracy or an oligarchy or whatever. Kleptocracy is really more like it, because it's not just that they're holding the levers of power. They're also wielding them so that they yet further enrich themselves at the expense of the people. You know, honestly, I thought maybe we'd hit the brakes before we got to this point, because we always have the option of hitting the brakes, but they just are wielding so much power right now, and we've just blindly shambled into this new era that we're in. It's horrifying.
3: Here's Mary Link in conversation with Abigail Disney with the second part of her series, The Billionaire Age.
15: Have we gotten to a point, especially with centibillionaires, that they have amassed so much wealth that they are in some ways untouchable?
16: I'm hoping that the centibillionaires are not untouchable, but I suspect they might well be. I'm not sure. Has anybody ever tried to touch them? I don't know what the precedents are. I mean, it is difficult to imagine. And this is something that actually many years ago, the novelist Thomas Pynchon actually warned about, and other things, like that the economy was becoming so global, and the power of, at least he racked it up to corporations, was so great that nation states would never really would not have the power that nation states used to have over the activities going on. And I think that's basically, they now sort of have more power than nation states. They have more income from their centibillions than a lot of small countries have for an entire budget. So they can buy and sell countries if they like. So I'm hoping they're not untouchable, but I wouldn't know how to touch them.
21: The rise of today's extreme wealth began in the 1980s, a result in part from the policies of Thatcher and Reagan that slashed taxes for the rich, with many other countries following suit.
15: When Reagan did become president in January 1981, he radically changed the tax system. In fact, yes. The top marginal tax at that time, it was lowered over 8 years from 73% to 28%. Mm-hmm. So you would have been turning around 21 or so, and your inheritance would have been kicking in mm-hmm. too then. How did people in your social stratosphere, I'm not trying to lump you in with everybody, but mm-hmm. react to those tax cuts? What was the buzz about that?
16: You know, you can lump me in with everybody else because I was sort of sleepwalking into my inheritance. I didn't think critically about it at all. And I was in college, so I wasn't really paying attention to what Reagan was doing. And when you say the word tax to a college kid, of course, they fall immediately into a stupor. So I didn't really understand what was happening. But I did understand that everybody at my father's company and everybody at the Walt Disney Company seemed incredibly jubilant. And there was a joy in the management class and in and in among the people who were wealthy, because they just had the handcuffs taken off and they could do whatever they wanted. And so much followed from that. That's what I refer to as the assholeification. So the nature of the way people did business kind of changed. There were restraints. When my grandfather was running Disney, he was restrained by a sense of decency and things that seemed unseemly. There was still such a thing as, oh, that wouldn't be good. That people would hate that. And those kinds of regulators were taken off. Not as much of the legal ones, so those they definitely abandoned those. But in the inner regulators went away. And everybody became kind of willing to do whatever it took to make that extra dollar.
15: You said, too, that's when the U.S. really started to venerate the wealthy.
16: In the U.S., we started venerating the wealthy under Reagan. Because if you look at the covers of Time Magazine, Newsweek, pay attention to who's showing up on those. You know, it used to be celebrities, it used to be rock stars, it used to be athletes and so forth. And what started kind of emerging among the sports stars and the movie stars were business stars. And they were given star treatment. So the CEO wasn't an imperial position, but it was elevated by Reagan and everyone around him through a shared set of ideas about what a CEO was. And as he was more venerated across the 80s, in the 90s, a whole series of laws were shifted that took the weights off of what had once been the limits around CEO pay. And that's when CEO pay took off. And so when CEO pay took off, and the way that that happened was that was in the 90s, in order to control CEO pay, they said, we're going to peg it to your performance. And therefore, we're going to pay you in shares of stock. And the idea behind it was a very naive sense that would hold CEO pay back. But what didn't happen was that they pegged it to performance. They just pegged it to shares. And CEOs started managing for maximum share value rather than maximum profits or how well the employees are doing or what kind of things are we destroying as we make this money. So that was when CEO pay exploded. And so, you know, it sounds a little crazy, but when I inherited money, you know, I was kind of the richest person in every room I walked into. That was just weird and I hated it, but that was just the fact of it. But something happened in the 90s where I was content with what I had and everyone else in New York, it seemed, just zoomed past me, just zoomed. I kept thinking, but I'm fine. Why do you need all that? I don't understand. I'm fine. But everybody was looking to pad, pad, pad. And so a hedge fund manager who used to just be an investment advisor now becomes a billionaire when he used to just get a percentage of what he managed for you. So the business models changed and privileged the investment class, privileged the managerial class, and elevated a lot of people who wouldn't otherwise have been. My grandfather didn't get that rich being the CEO of Disney. But, you know, we've had a series of CEOs two CEOs who've rewarded themselves, you know, to an almost embarrassing degree.
15: Yeah, so that's Michael Eisner and Bob Iger both became billionaires through association with as their CEO, not just pay, but like shareholders and having that. Yeah. Should they have become billionaires as CEOs under Disney? Quick caveat here. Bob Iger, who stepped down as Disney CEO in March 2026, isn't quite a billionaire, with a reported net worth of a mere $700 million. So safe to say he's probably well on his way to becoming one. However, his predecessor, Michael Eisner, is a billionaire four times over. Abigail Disney is not a fan of bloated CEO pay.
16: My grandfather and his brother started the Walt Disney Company on sweat equity, and they worked their asses off. They didn't have two pennies to rub together. And so they built from nothing, and then they had this character, and that kind of helped them accumulate some money. So flash forward to 1930, My father is born in January of 1930, so right after the crash. And my grandmother told me that when she brought my father home from the hospital in a basket, she really wasn't sure where her next meal was coming from. Because that's the amount of risk that my grandfather put himself and his family through for decades. They hawked everything. They put everything on the line over and over and over again. You know, I'm not a stunt. Bob Iger is willing to be as rich as anybody, except for the fact that he never did that. He was an employee his entire life. He went to get a job at ESPN and he worked there and then he worked at ABC. He never didn't have health care. He never worried about his retirement. As long as he kept his job, he had a stable, steady income, and he never lived in the existential risk that my grandfather experienced. So who among those two people should become a billionaire, in your view? I think it's pretty clear that the billions should be for the people who live in the risk the most, even if billions are meant to be for anyone. But that's not what's happening now. They're telling themselves a story about the value and uniqueness of a CEO, which is very flattering to the CEOs themselves and all of the boards that support them and are comprised of individuals who will probably become CEOs at some point or have been. So there's a shared ethos in that world that, yeah, we're worth that much because what are you going to do if we leave? Who are you going to hire? They really do believe they have special powers. They really do believe that they are smarter than everyone else. And they may be smarter than a lot of people, but I very much doubt that they are the only people who can do the jobs.
15: You did a powerful documentary called The American Dream and Other Fairy Tales. Mm-hmm. And it focuses on the Disney Corporation's low wages for its workers. Wages, you know, when you're at the time of your grandfather, Roy, and Walt Disney, his brother, the workers at Disney could be part of the middle class. Can you sort of compare what, at that time when you were doing the documentary, a custodian's wage at Disney would have been compared to the CEO Bob Iger's salary?
16: When I first started working with the folks at Disneyland that were working for minimum wage, they were making $11.25 an hour in an area where the living wage was about $24. And these were parents, people who had families. They had to hold down housing in one of the most expensive areas in the country. And so it was tearing them apart. It was tearing them apart. The amount of time they spent in pursuit of just basic things, just getting to and from work, buying food in a place that isn't overcharging them, which means driving that much further. There were so many ways in which it was tearing families apart. It was heartbreaking to watch. And then on the other end of the spectrum, you had Bob in the year that I started, 2018, taking $65 million home in compensation. And I mean, if you translate into an hourly wage, what that is, I did it once and now I don't remember. It was something like $20,000 an hour. What is he doing with every second of that hour that can possibly ever be worth that kind of money? There is just, I mean, I've said it before, Jesus Christ himself isn't worth that much money on an hourly basis. This is nuts. And so he was at 2,000 times the pay of his minimum wage workers. And remember that these are minimum wage workers. As a Canadian, you need to remember this, who do not have healthcare, right? And they have a very inflated housing market that they're living in and really horrible public schools. So when you're making minimum wage in the United States, that is a desperate situation. And the idea that somebody pulling in $65 million for 1 year's work isn't thinking that the fate of his minimum wage workers is related to what he's bringing is shocking to me. You know, I get interviewed about CEO pay by one set of reporters, and I get interviewed about minimum wage workers by a whole different set of reporters. They're not on the same beat. Why aren't they on the same beat? They're talking about the same companies. They're talking about the same thing. This needs to be woven back together in people's heads.
15: So at the time of, say, your grandfather, Roy, what would his compensation have been, so you say 2,000 times for Bob Iger's salary compared to the minimum wage worker at Disney? What would have been the difference for your for your grandfather?
16: I'm so bad with numbers that they go out of my head the minute I know them. But I do know that and when my grandfather was the head of the company, he was making something like 40 times what his median worker's pay was. So, you know, it was a lot more, but it wasn't enough to make him, you know, the equivalent of a billionaire at the time. And it was partly lower number because his median worker was being paid better. And he was being compensated in things like healthcare and pension funds and, you know, vacation, paid vacation time and paid sick leave and so forth. So those things, one by one, got stripped away from workers. So they found themselves steadily in a worse position at the same time that the average CEO pay went from something like 40 times up to Bob Iger's 2,000. I mean, to put this in rational, real terms, When the pay ratio is 2,000, that means an average low-wage worker would have to work for 2,000 years to take home what he takes home in one. There is no planet that I recognize that makes sense of that because I know how hard these people work. I don't picture Bob Iger carrying a vacuum cleaner around a huge amusement park at midnight every night and working till 8 o'clock in the morning. I don't see that happening. I mean, I feel like if pay is a reflection of how hard you work, we've got it upside down.
15: You wrote to him before you started the documentary, and you wrote to Bob Iger about the low wages and suggested for him to raise them. And what did he say to you?
16: So when I first started talking to workers who reached out to me through Facebook and I went out and sat in a circle with them and heard from them, and I came out of there so livid. The furthest thing from my mind was making a movie. I was actually just thinking about my grandfather and how horrified he'd be. He would never have accepted that. And, you know, he was a big conservative, so that's a big thing to say. But I just do not expect that he would have disrespected people the way that the company does now. So yeah, I went home and I thought about it a lot and I agonized over a long letter that I sent him that I'm sure he was only so delighted to get from me. I already had a reputation as a problem anyway, but you know, I felt like I owed him at least to go and speak to him directly about it and express what I thought was the problem. And I also thought, you know, he has an opportunity here. He's talking about retiring. He could create a legacy. He could leave as a super rich guy. That would be one legacy to leave with. Or he could leave as the guy who raised the wages and restored dignity to American workers. I mean, it did feel like an opportunity in a way. He considered running for president as a Democrat. That's how far the party has sunk. So yeah, I wrote to him and I got a very terse response back, part of which said, this is really more the government's problem. It's the government not doing its job, which is rich, given how much that company does not have to pay any taxes, how much pressure they put on the government to pay them subsidies to build parking lots and bring businesses in. That's rich coming from him. But also, he just thought I was raising an issue that was off the wall. He just thought I was crazy. Why would I care about that? And that's the thing I recognized after a while, kind of fighting them and fighting lots of different managerial type people in other companies. It feels to me almost like they think of the people who work at the bottom there as not really as human as they are. They look upon those people as somehow inferior and they don't care what happens to them.
15: You know, a Swiss academic talked about in France, you know, all these workers who came from Algeria and stuff and worked in the mines and various things in France and then are there for a few generations. But when they came, the Swiss academic said that they thought they were bringing in workers, not people.
16: Mm-hmm. Yeah. I mean, what I could see was, it was so interesting to me when I was fighting the company about pay, because the company, to save face and to quiet me down, would go on Twitter and saying, we have a new education program. Yay, we'll give them education. You know, we'll give you education. We'll give you this. We'll give you that. They would give them everything except money. And the one thing they didn't want to give up was money. And that was a sign to me that they just don't see them as human. I mean, there's a fundamental underlying belief when you offer a minimum wage worker education to lift them up. And that belief is that, well, you'll rise, these other people will stay there, but you'll rise. And so it leaves the basic structure intact. It's not a threat to that structure. They want everyone to see themselves as on this escalator going up and leaving people behind themselves and just looking out for themselves. And that's not how people work. That's not how people work. That's not how people see the world. And that's not how people work, at least not the, you know, people who are not making billions. And people, they very much care about what happens to their families and to their fellow workers. And they're not excited about getting on some imaginary escalator.
15: When you made your documentary, the minimum wage, you were saying before was around $11 or so an hour. As of July 2024, through union talks and everything, the starting wages range now from around 20 to 25. Do you think that the documentary had impact on this pay raise? And is this enough money now for people to exist on?
16: Well, when I started the documentary, definitely a part of me was thinking, that's a nice little brand you got there. It'd be a shame if something happened to it. I honestly really did think the thing to do was to threaten the brand by going after the idea of their niceness. They're not nice people, but anyway, there's a belief that they're nice. And that worked. They knew inside the company that this was hurting them. And so I did that very much by design. But none of this would have happened if the unions hadn't been incredibly powerful, hadn't pulled together and organized in a way that they hadn't in decades, and fought really hard. I talked to a lot of the folks in that union, and they were on it. They were impressive. And I think that it's those two things together. I don't think we should be relying on charitable heiresses to make things right. But it doesn't hurt to have a charitable heiress if there's also this powerful union in place.
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4: 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Good afternoon. I'm Stephanie Cram from the CBC Edmonton Newsroom with a local news update. Right now in the capital region, it is 18 degrees. Edmonton police have charged six men over a distraction fraud style fraud involving the sale of vehicles. Police allege the men intentionally damaged the vehicles while distracting the sellers during transactions. The men then allegedly coerced people into selling their vehicles for a lower price. Police say the cars were then fraudulently registered and used in other crimes. Investigators have identified at least 13 complainants and are warning the public of the alleged fraud. The six men are facing a total of 33 charges. The province says rates of HIV in Alberta continue to decrease. It says while the numbers for 2025 have not been released, the preliminary HIV case rate stands at 6.74 per 100,000 people. Catherine Broomfield is the executive director of HIV Edmonton. She says a decrease in rates is a positive trend. Meanwhile, Manitoba has declared a public health emergency due to rising HIV rates in that province. The province is seeing a rate of cases 3.5 times that of Canada's national average. Turning to weather, in Edmonton today, a mix of sun and cloud, winds up to 50 kilometers an hour and a high of 20 degrees.
3: We return now to Ideas in the Afternoon, part two of our series, The Billionaire Age. Ideas producer Mary Link, in conversation with heiress, philanthropist, filmmaker, and activist, Abigail Disney.
0: The committee will come to order.
15: You talked before a government panel talking about living wages and the need for minimum wage to be raised, and you were called a socialist.
16: Yeah.
1: I'd like to know the purpose
21: Abigail Disney was testifying before a U.S. host committee back in May 2019 about the immense pay gap between CEOs and workers. A month earlier, she had tweeted that Disney CEO Bob Iger's compensation of $65.6 million was, quote, insane. The tweet caused an uproar.
5: The gentleman
21: and went
5: from
21: viral.
5: Indiana is now recognized.
1: Well, Dr. Disney, I heard you several times say what CEO pay should be, what living wage should be, up and down the spectrum, sea to shining sea. That is, we have a definition of that. That is socialism.
2: There we go.
1: We know what that is.
2: This idea that a company exists solely to maximize profits. That is simply not true. Companies have moral obligations to their employees.
22: If you don't want to call this socialism, I suppose you can call it Marxism, neo-Marxism. It certainly isn't the path that made our country the world's land of opportunity. The reality is the entire American workforce is benefiting from this era of prosperity.
2: Yeah. I'm sorry. I laugh when I hear that because I remember I was just like, when's it going to come, the socialist thing? Oh, there, you're the guy with it. It's so predictable. And to me, I mean, I grew up in a real cold warrior household. My grandfather was a big anti-communist and, you know, Uncle Walt testified for the McCarthy hearings. Like, they knew what they thought about all of that. And I know enough about socialism to say that advocating for your workers to be well-paid is not the same as socialism. And it's just justice. So, you know, they have a word that they like to trot out that scares people. It's the kind of oversimplistic analysis that they like to lapse into because they don't want to engage you on the issue because they know they lose when we actually talk about what workers should be paid. It's just a scare tactic.
15: Do you think that the majority of people still believe in the American dream or the Canadian dream or the French dream and aren't on the streets saying, why are you lowering the taxes for the wealthy, which Trump has done even more? Why this sort of mass amnesia, do you think?
2: You know, I find it really interesting that the handful of times I've written things that were published about the estate tax, which I very much support because I thought I was living in a meritocracy. In fact, the billionaires are the ones who talk about meritocracy the most. But, you know, the idea of a meritocracy is everybody starts at the same starting spot. And I started so far ahead of everybody else. We should at least tax that estate so that you don't get people starting that far ahead of everybody. But every time I write it about the estate tax, the angriest responses I get are from working class white men. And I really think they believe that they're all just billionaires waiting to happen. You know, that a lot of Americans have absorbed this idea that it can happen for anyone, it can happen anytime. And they're living in the fantasy world. It's just never going to happen for a person who's employed at a weekly salary. It's not going to happen for the vast majority of small businessmen. I think, you know, your son is more likely to go to the MBA than you are to be able to make $1 billion. So when I talk to low-wage workers, they have no sense that there is such a thing as what we call the American dream anymore. They don't even hope for social mobility at this point because the schools have gotten so bad. They're just struggling to put enough food on the table, and I don't see what the exit looks like for them. So I think most low-wage workers have given up on this idea of the American dream, and the people who are really boosting it, I mean, they're the small business people who all carry this sense that, like, any one of them has the one great idea that's going to go far. And it's just fantasy.
15: When your father died in 2009, mm-hmm. his worth was estimated to be over $1 billion, and he was one of the largest individual shareholders in the Disney company. Mm-hmm. He had inherited that from his dad, Roy Disney. Mm-hmm. How did that kind of wealth impact your father?
2: Well, first of all, that's an inflated number. He was nowhere near that. He was more like around 500, and that was if you included all of our net worth with it. So, you know, the internet can do what it wants to do with other people's net worth. It did affect him. I mean, because when I was growing up, we grew up in a kind of upper middle class. I remember asking my mother what class we were in the 60s, and she was like, a middle class. And I said, really? And she said, upper middle class, upper middle class. So, I mean, we had a nice life. We lived well. We didn't want for anything. We had nice vacations. We drove nice cars, all that kind of thing. But it wasn't until the 80s and the 90s when the ethos at the company shifted into a full-on Wall Street shift. And all of a sudden, share prices started going crazy. And what my family owned primarily was Disney shares. That was the most of our net worth. And, you know, it changed in part because my father wasn't happy to sit passively by and watch the basis of his wealth disappear, which was happening in the 70s. So he started making money. And what I saw in him then was pride, first of all, which was good, right? He always lived in the shadow of his father and his uncle, and he was accomplishing something on his own. And I think he was very proud of what he was doing. But there was a tipping point in there, and I couldn't tell you what it is, but I trace it sort of through the airplanes. Like, we had an airplane, but it had propellers, and that's just really, that's like a poor man's airplane. You know, you're kind of embarrassed to park it next to your friend's jet. And then we got a jet, but it wasn't such a good jet. And then we got a bigger jet, but you still had to crouch when you got onto it. And then he got his 737. And somewhere in between the plane with the propellers and the 737, he had really changed. And there was something dark behind his eyes. I hate saying that because he was a good man. He really was. But I think that you get to a point where you are so busy defending the wealth and so busy maybe justifying it to yourself. I don't know. And comparing yourself to other people. I do think that there's a darkness that rises up in people. And Paul Piff, there's a wonderful sociologist in California who talks about what happens when people get wealthy. And one of the things he tracks is they get meaner. People get meaner as they get wealthier. And I kind of saw that in my father.
15: That's sad.
2: I hate saying it. I really do hate saying it because he was a good man.
15: Yeah.
2: It changed.
15: You also said for your father, and this is funny because it made me think about other people I know, and I do know some billionaires, but you were saying that you saw over your father's lifetime losing friends one by one, replaced by people who were in some paid capacity. And ultimately, these men were the only men he trusted. And it really hit home for me. But talk to me about that.
2: Mm. Yeah. When I was growing up, my parents had a couple of, maybe three or four couples that they just loved and hung out together, and they traveled together, and they'd come to our houses and we'd share Christmas, all that kind of very intimate families together sort of stuff. And in the 80s, my dad got busier and busier. He chalked it up to busyness, right? That he wasn't seeing his friends as much. But they got scarce, right? And I remember my mom saying to me in the late 80s, saying, oh, they're boring. So something kind of switched in terms of how they wanted to think about things, how they wanted to look at the world and what they were interested in talking about. And unfortunately, those friends no longer had what they wanted. And so one by one, these very dear friends would just sort of drop off the map. And yes, it was people who were employed by my family who took the place of those friends. And they were friends, and I don't doubt their good faith. And you get really close with people, but they're factotums, right? They still, at the end of the day, you're asking them to do something for you, and there's the implied coercion of their paycheck. So you're not just asking, you're telling. And you can really trick yourself in those relationships into thinking that this is a real friend when it's really kind of not. And it's one of the reasons that addiction is really hard on wealthy people, because they've lost all the people who are willing to tell them the truth because they don't risk their livelihoods by doing so. And the loss of the truth tellers in your life is a really tragic one.
15: Abigail, thinkers from Aristotle to Aquinas have argued that a good life is one that acknowledges clear limits, that one that admits the satiability of our wants and needs. Mm-hmm. What about for you personally? I mean, you've inherited a lot of money. You've given away a lot of money. Your siblings probably have way more money than you'd have, I would imagine.
2: Yeah.
15: What do you think is enough?
2: It's really hard for me to say. I know I've given away a little over 75% of my net worth, and I'm still giving. And I haven't had to change my lifestyle, really. I'm in the process of changing my lifestyle just because I should. I should live on less. I should need less. I should use fewer resources. So I'm in the process of doing some stripping down of my life deliberately, but not out of economic necessity. Good Lord, I've given away 75% of what I inherited, and it hasn't slowed me up a bit. That's just so clearly I inherited, you know, it's hard to say what the number was because the values go up and down, but about $120 million. And clearly that's more than enough. And, you know, so the right number is somewhere around there or lower or half of it. But it's weird to have less than your siblings because you've given it away because, you know, sometimes I'm a little jealous because, you know, we all love what we love, fancy food or whatever, but, oh boy, I feel light.
15: I love that you say that you're jealous. You're just being human. That's the appeal of it all. But do you have... You don't have to answer this if you don't want to, but do you have still the same amount of money essentially that what you inherited, but just you would have had 75% more or whatever? Like
2: there was a moment in the aughts, right before the crash of 2008, where the family kind of got together talking about like where will we go from where we are right now? And so the number was thrown out, $1 billion. And I'm kind of proud of like pretty much everybody in my family said no. Which is remarkable, actually. Long before we were beating billionaires up, people in my family had the judgment and the moral underpinnings to and the strength to say no to that. And I'm really glad about that. And that's about where I reached my high water mark in terms of my net worth. And that was when I began sort of building it down. Because like all I had done up until that point was listen to the advice of everybody who'd been sort of preloaded into my world. Because when you inherit money, you get also advisors with them, and they tell you what your parents want you to hear, you know, which is that your job is to grow this, period. And that was, at that moment, I think I had a moment of thinking, well, what is the point of that exactly? Why keep, you know, passing this weird, stinky thing along when it hasn't really, it's been a barrier in a lot of ways to living a good life. And I do not belittle the kind of problems that money solves, you know, and I don't want to dismiss that as not important. But above a certain threshold, once you've answered the basic, you know, fundamental questions of survival and safety and dignity, beyond that, money becomes a little pointless and it's just there for your entertainment. And I'm not satisfied by that.
15: But you are still a wealthy woman, right, at this point?
2: By any standard, I'd be considered a wealthy woman, and I still have a lot less than I started with.
15: I'm curious, why do you think that the rich, the extremely rich, are so opposed to paying taxes when it won't harm the growth of their overall wealth? What's behind it?
2: I've been thinking about the idea that if I had $100 billion that I might hate paying taxes. And I just can't wrap my brain around it. It makes no sense to me because very clearly, if I have that kind of money, it's in part because I've used the systems in place that are supported by my taxes to create that wealth and that I care about other people. I think they are so irrational on this subject, the centibillionaires. Because like they already have more money than they could ever use. They get more income than they can ever use. Of course they can pay their taxes. Even very onerous taxes wouldn't do nothing to change their lifestyle. And they maybe even spend more money avoiding taxes than they would ever spend just on taxes. So it goes to a level of irrationality that makes me think there's something else in operation here. And it's almost like a religious belief. And I mean, I'm not saying that it's a religion, but they carry it with the same kind of zeal that other people carry religion, especially the libertarians. And now when I talk about libertarians, I am talking about the tech folks who have really grown up on Ayn Rand and objectivism and the idea that a handful of people shine, the rest of society pulls them down, they're a barrier, they're a hindrance, and that we should let these people free to be as great, measured by money, as they can as high as they can soar. And so they believe anything, any tax they pay is an insult to their belief system. I think that's really more why they're evading taxes than the cost of actually just paying their taxes.
15: Yeah, according to ProPublica, Jeff Bezos paid no federal income tax in 2007 and 2011. That's because he doesn't rely on a traditional salary. What are your thoughts on him then and that?
2: Yeah, so Jeff Bezos and others like him, they don't go to a job every morning. And so they don't pull down a salary. And so they don't pay the tax rate that everybody else pays on the money that they gather. I don't pay that same tax rate either because I live on passive income. So I live on the appreciation of my assets and the dividends or interest or other kinds of passive things that come from those things. And if you just think about the word passive and you understand that I'm benefiting more from that than a person who, you know, wakes up to the alarm every freaking morning and goes to their job and sweats at their job all day long, and that they're paying a higher tax rate, it disgusts me. It's the opposite of everything I thought my country was about.
15: There are some wealthy people like Abigail Disney who believe they are not being taxed enough. They're members of the Patriotic Millionaires, a nonpartisan organization advocating for higher taxes for corporations and the wealthy. It began in 2010 in the United States. There are now also chapters in Canada and the UK. To become a member, you need either $1 million in annual income or more than $5 million in assets. Tell me about the Patriotic Millionaires, the group that you're involved with.
2: Yeah, I really love the Patriotic Millionaires. I met Erica, the woman who started it, right before she'd started it. And when she came up with that name, I said, that is the most obnoxious name I've ever heard, and it will work. Because the wealthy have commandeered and the conservatives have commandeered the idea of patriotism. And I know I love my country, and that's why I pay my taxes, and that's why I don't, you know, do backflips to avoid them. And I think we need to take that back. So first of all, Patriotic Millionaires is brilliant. And we are kind of the people who are doing the best job of elevating the idea that you can actually speak against your own self-interest. Because up until we started talking, I can't think of a single person who would represent anything but their self-interest in the public life. When I started talking about taxes, I found an article on Snopes.com. You know, and Snopes is there to kind of help you decide whether or not something's a hoax. And Snopes had to establish that, no, actually, in fact, I had been speaking in favor of taxes, even though I'm a member of the wealthy class. That was how difficult it was for people to believe that I would be more interested in the greater public good than in my own well-being. And that is a sad, sorry statement about the state of society, that feels so crazy and impossible. I don't know what to do with that, really, except to say that we've sunk very low.
15: Do you have many billionaires in the group?
2: No. Patriotic Millionaires doesn't have any billionaires yet, but we may get some. I mean, I certainly, among the very young people who are inheriting money from their billionaire parents, I meet a few who are prepared to really ask some difficult questions when they get the opportunity to. And I hope that they do that. I mean, I hope that some of what I'm doing, you know, openly questioning particularly the source of the wealth and asking whether it's ethical, decent, or kind, I'm hoping to model some behavior for them. So I've talk to a lot of different young people who come from those families. They're being raised on a planet we've never lived on before. This is not a planet I grew up on. None of us did. So I don't know who those people are going to turn out to be and what those billions are going to do to their sense of themselves. But if they don't take a critical eye toward what they have, what they're going to live is lives that are lonely, that are isolated, that are tiny, and that don't challenge them. So I hope they recognize that the way to happiness is to engage with people, not to cut yourself off from them.
15: I'm surprised. I thought there'd be at least a couple of billionaires. There's billionaires who support, you know, democratic causes, and you have none.
2: Right. You know, a lot of billionaires have supported democratic causes, and a lot of money has gone from very wealthy people to the Democratic Party. But the

0: today, and he would vote for Donald Trump. So the idea of a progressive financial vision is anathema to them. They hate the idea of a progressive agenda on finance. And so they may be supporting the Democratic Party, but they don't support Democratic values. It's just less repulsive to them than the Republicans.
1: And yet, the proposed 2% tax on the global wealth of the top 0.0001% would hardly cause a dent in their growing fortunes. But what I find fascinating about Abigail Disney is how much farther she is willing to go, that she has voluntarily given away 75% of her fortune, not on her deathbed, but in her prime. Would you be able to do that? Would I? Disney has a clear-eyed insider view of the devastating harm of extreme wealth, not just to society, but also to the human psyche. You've escaped a lot of things because of it.
0: I do.
1: You're lucky. That you chose what you chose because most people just would be incapable of doing that, of giving up all that wealth and power, right?
0: Well, that's one of the reasons I'm kind of, I want to be visible in the choices I'm making because I had to make them up. I'd never seen anybody do that before. And now as I've grown in the world and I've met other people who have done that, it feels easier to do. So like I need to be visible for young people because they need to know that they do not have to make the set of choices that their parents have already made for them. They can go their own way. They can make their own choices. And they absolutely should because the path that they're on in terms of just expanding the wealth and living outside of the flow of the real world is it's emotional suffocation.
1: Yeah, there's that famous story, the two writers, Kurt Vonnegut, and you know that story where they're the hedge fund in
0: No, I don't know.
1: Oh, okay. So it's Kurt, who wrote, who wrote Catch-22? That was...
0: Joseph Heller.
1: Okay. So Joseph Heller and Kurt Vonnegut, if my memory serves me right, and they went to a dinner, whatever, at a hedge fund billionaire in New York. And Kurt Vonnegut says to Heller, you know, what you've earned by your American classic novel, you know, Catch-22, this fellow's earned in a day. And and Heller said, yes, but I have something he doesn't have. I have enough.
0: Mm-hmm. Yeah, that's exactly right. Because enough is, if you're not paying attention, unachievable or the best thing that ever happened to you.
1: Yeah. I think of that story all the time, even for myself. I'm not a billionaire, but I think of it just to be satisfied with enough, because that's the problem, is that we keep striving to have more, more.
0: Right. And we live in a culture that surrounds us with images of all the more that you can have, and we ennoble the actual hunt for more. You know, we raise that to like almost a heroic quest when it's not heroic in any way, and it's just such a path of sadness.
1: Where do you think we're headed in the terms of this billionaire age, which could soon turn into the trillionaire age?
0: I don't think we've struck bottom at all. I think we'll get some trillionaires before we strike bottom. I don't know where we go from the bottom, because when we do hit the bottom, and it will be years before we do, I don't know how many countries will Bangladesh be uninhabitable because it's underwater. I don't know what's going to be happening, but I imagine there will be yet more migration, yet more racial and national resentment about migration. There will be chaos and there will be governments falling apart. I hate saying that. I sound like such a pessimist, but I can't see wealthy people using their resources to move the dynamics of the moment we're in anything like a better direction. And unless they do that, that we're in some trouble. But I will say, money also doesn't always win the elections. Organizing beats money when organizing is really good. And I do see that we're coming into maybe a new golden age of organizing. Everybody I know in the organizing world is really getting it together, and you know, they

0: they may make some sense of this.
1: This was part two in a documentary series by Ideas producer Mary Link called The Billionaire Age. She was in conversation with Abigail Disney. Part three will examine the impact of extreme wealth on the world today. Technical production, Will Yar and Emily Carvazio. Lisa Ayuso is the web producer of Ideas. Senior producer, Nikola Lukšić. Greg Kelly is the executive producer of Ideas. And I'm Nahla Ayed.
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3: Hi there, I'm Mindari Wall. Opioid deaths are declining across the country, but in Edmonton, it's another story. I'll talk to Globe and Mail health reporter Alana Smith about what the statistics show in our city. Plus, how many cups of coffee are you drinking per day? We hear about a study with some surprising effects on...
4: From CBC News, The World This Hour, I'm Gina Louise Phillips. The ship at the center of the hantavirus outbreak is now bound for the Netherlands. It has just left the Canary Islands, where all passengers and some crew have disembarked.
5: The passengers, you're now in good hands. We were very worried if you stayed longer in the ship, the situation could have been difficult.
4: The head of the World Health Organization says a French citizen who tested positive is in critical condition. Two passengers from Spain and the U.S. have also been confirmed to have the virus, but show no symptoms. Tedros Adhanom Ghebreyesus says that even with all passengers off the ship, the risk to the public is very low.
5: Repatriating them is the right thing because all the passengers will get the necessary support and the quality support that they deserve.
4: Health officials say current evidence suggests people can only infect others when they are symptomatic. The four remaining Canadian passengers from that ship arrived in BC last night. They, along with six others across the country, are quarantined for risk of exposure. As Jamie Strachan reports, none are showing symptoms so far.
6: The four remaining Canadians who were aboard the MV Hondius, the cruise ship at the epicenter of the hantavirus outbreak, have arrived in Victoria, where they will remain quarantined for a minimum of 21 days.
7: They were tired, I would say exhausted, but very relieved and grateful to be back here in Canada.
6: Dr. Bonnie Henry, BC's provincial health officer, says the four people, two from the Yukon and two from BC, are exhibiting no symptoms, but acknowledged testing remains a challenge.
7: There's very little known about how tests can be helpful or not in the management of hantavirus.
6: In Ontario, Health Minister Sylvia Jones says three people across the province are also self-isolating.
8: The local public health unit is monitoring closely.
6: All 10 Canadians quarantined for possible exposure to the virus are asymptomatic so far. Officials say hantavirus is not easily transmissible and the risk of wider spread remains low. Jamie Strachan, CBC News, Toronto.
4: 70 UK Labour members of Parliament are calling on Prime Minister Keir Starmer to resign. Four of them have also quit their roles as ministerial aides. Pressure is mounting on Starmer to step away from the top post following last week's election results. His governing Labour Party lost some 14,000 council seats, as well as its political stronghold of Wales. The parties that gained momentum in these elections are the right-wing Reform Party and the Greens. The U.S. president doubts the ceasefire with Iran will last much longer. Donald Trump accuses Iranian leaders of changing their minds after negotiators appear to reach points of agreement. The comments come a day after he rejected Iran's latest proposal. Katie Nicholson has more.
9: Right now, It's on life support.
10: If the April 7th ceasefire between the U.S. and Iran were a patient, Donald Trump would give it a poor prognosis.
9: It's unbelievably weak. I would call it the weakest right now. After reading that piece of garbage they sent us, I didn't even finish reading it.
10: Trump is referring to the latest Iranian proposal, which he vetoed on Sunday. For its part, Iran says its reply to the U.S. proposal was generous and responsible. It says it proposed an end to the U.S. naval blockade on Iranian shipping and safe passage through the Strait of Hormuz.
9: I'm not going to waste my time reading it.
10: Both countries have been publicly far apart on the future of the Strait and Iran's nuclear program. And if the latest proposal is any indication, appear no closer behind the scenes. Katie Nicholson, CBC News, Washington.
4: And finally, we have a correction to make. Last Friday, we reported details on the triple murder in Brockville, Ontario. You heard police were called to a residence last Thursday evening and that the accused was arrested at the scene. Well, in fact, police were called to a home on Thursday morning and the accused was arrested later in the day at a different location. And that is The World This Hour. For CBC News, I'm Gina Louise Phillips. Thanks for listening.
3: 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Welcome to Radioactive. 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I'm Mindara Wall, and you're listening to the show on CBC Radio 1 at 93.9 FM and on the CBC News app. The Fascination Film Festival is back in Edmonton.
11: A lot of these films, they're not all celebratory. Some of them are really talking about intergenerational trauma and approaches to healing.
3: We'll hear about stories varied and diverse as the people who have produced and directed them. That's at 20 to 4. Plus, are those morning cups of coffee doing the body good? Scientists in Ireland put coffee lovers through a two-week detox and then brought it back with some surprising effects on mood and cognition.
12: Good afternoon, I'm Ken Dawson. It is sunny, windy, 18 degrees right now. We are expecting to get some relief from the wind this evening. You can expect a low of 10 overnight and then up to 23 in the sunshine tomorrow.
3: All right, thanks, Ken. Let's check in with Stephanie Cram, who's tracking news. Hi, Stephanie.
13: Hello. The province says rates of HIV in Alberta continue to decrease. It says while the numbers for 2025 have not been released, the preliminary HIV case rate stands at 6.74 per 100,000 people. And the provincial government says legislation is coming this fall on bike lanes. I'll have more on that at 3:30.
3: All right. Thanks, Stephanie. And Ken, it's not often that the traffic phone will ring before the show starts, but today hopefully isn't one of those days.
12: Well, it's not starting in a great fashion. That was a problem. Somebody had called in. It's a collision right on the Rainbow Valley Bridge, right at the construction area there for westbound traffic. It means the White Mud's pretty much gridlock back to 106th Street currently. It's bumper to bumper, moving very slowly. And we're seeing traffic on 122nd trying to get on to the White Mud westbound, very slow and backed up as well. So as the afternoon goes on, that will just get worse as volume picks up unless it is cleared away quickly. So right now, White Mud westbound, you might want to avoid that due to a crash on the Rainbow Valley Bridge. If you've got updates, pound 740 or text us at 587-336-2929.
3: Okay, thanks for that, Ken. Coffee drinkers, rejoice. A new study from Nature Communications shows 3 to 5 cups a day change our gut bacteria in a positive way. Dr. Iris Gorfinkel is our medical columnist. She's also a family physician and a clinical researcher. Hi, doctor.
14: A warm hello to you, man.
3: So let's start with a breakdown of coffee's harms and benefits.
14: Well, it depends on the type of bean, how ripe it is, how it's processed, roasted, and brewed. But compared to no coffee, 3 to 5 cups a day has been linked to a lower risk of dying from any cause. And it's a long list. Here it is. Lower risk of type 2 diabetes, liver disease, cancer, and depression. Of heart attacks and strokes, that's according to a mega study of nearly 500,000 people. Now, coffee has also been linked to a lower risk of dementia, both Alzheimer's and Parkinson's. How, you may ask? Well, it directly affects the brain. Coffee also impacts hormones like the stress hormone cortisol, and it influences our gut microbiome. Our brain communicates with our gut, and our gut communicates with our brain. And it turns out that gut microbes help make that happen. And coffee has an outsized impact compared to other foods. And all of that is what set the stage for this particular research.
3: Wow, fascinating stuff. So what exactly did researchers do here?
14: So they recruited 62 adults. 31 were daily coffee drinkers and 31 were not. And this was actually hard to do because the participants had to have similar sleeping patterns, weights, blood pressures, stress levels, and exercise. So that way the researchers could tell what coffee by itself was doing. And right from the start of the study, everyone submitted stool samples, which the researchers immediately studied to see which bacteria were populating their gut. Now, the coffee drinkers then came off coffee for 2 weeks. And again, they had their stools checked. After 2 weeks, coffee drinkers were divided into two groups. Half got decaf and the other half got caffeinated coffee, and neither knew which group they were in. Both were given the very same amount of powdered coffee and told to drink 3 to 5 cups a day. And over the next couple of months, they kept submitting stool samples and answering questionnaires every 2 weeks. The researchers took all those stool samples and used genetic sequencing to see how their gut bacteria had changed along with their mood and thinking.
3: And so what did they find?
14: The gut microbiome of regular coffee drinkers had more bacteria linked to positive mood than the non-coffee drinkers. And when those coffee drinkers stopped drinking coffee for a couple of weeks, that microbiome shifted to that of non-coffee drinkers. And when coffee was reintroduced, lo and behold, the healthy types of bacteria came back, whether it was caffeinated or decaf coffee. You know, so all coffee drinkers reported lower levels of stress, depression, and impulsivity, which the researchers were able to link to these mood-improving bacteria in their stool. So this is a two-way street. How we feel impacts what we eat, and what we eat changes how we feel. One of these changes happens because of our gut microbiome. And as it turns out, coffee is like fertilizer for healthy gut bacteria. And they, in turn, fertilize our minds. No wonder it's so popular.
3: Powerful stuff here. So how did decaf and caffeinated coffee differ?
14: Well, decaf was linked to higher levels of sleep, more exercise, better learning. And that makes sense, right? Because when we sleep, our memories get locked in. And when we sleep, we're more likely to exercise. But caffeinated coffee was linked to better attention and coping skills. You know, caffeine is a stimulant, so I would have predicted that 3 to 5 cups a day would raise anxiety and worsen blood pressure. But the opposite happened. It lowered both. So whether participants were given decaf or regular, all coffee drinkers reported being in a better mood, feeling less stressed, and less depressed. And both groups did better on cognitive testing. This is objective testing. Now, other studies have found that our bodies get used to caffeine's benefits, but never quite gets used to its negative impact on sleep.
3: Yeah. And what are the main drawbacks of the study?
14: Well, there are more than a few. Let's face it, it is a small study. We're talking 62 people from Ireland, not exactly representative of Canada's diversity. So this study also lasted just a couple of months. Who knows, the findings could have been very different after a year or 10. So another drawback, the changes in gut bacteria are linked to changes in mood and thinking. That doesn't mean they caused those changes. Plus, the study did not apply to teenagers, pregnant people, or older adults. In fact, as we age, we clear caffeine more slowly, which can worsen sleep over time. Even so, this study is an important step to understanding how our gut communicates with our brain. And at this point, you can say it's official. Major guidelines say that 3 to 5 cups of coffee can be a part of a healthy diet for most healthy adults.
3: Okay, well, I've got to double my coffee intake then by the sounds of it.
14: What are you, half a cup a day?
3: Maybe two, three.
14: Two, okay. Yeah, this was 3 to 5.
3: Yeah.
14: 3 to 5. But it does depend on how strong that coffee is.
3: Right.
14: You know, so who knows? This was 3 to 5 cups. That's what most of these studies do, by the way. They concentrate on 3 to 5 cups.
3: Doctor, thank you so much for this.
15: Thank you so much for having me.
3: Dr. Iris Gorfinkel is our medical columnist. Here is music from Winnipeg's Taylor Jansen. The tune has been enjoying a nice run on the CBC Music Top 20. This is Everybody Goes to Heaven.

0: singer-songwriter Taylor Jansen with Everybody Goes to Heaven. The time is 3:16. You're listening to Radioactive, and a bit of a rough start this afternoon for folks on the White Mud. Any updates there, Ken?
1: Yeah, for sure. Well, the lineup is getting longer westbound on the White Mud as you approach Rainbow Valley. We have got a report of a three-vehicle collision on the bridge itself. So when you combine that with the construction, that's going to mean some huge delays. Westbound currently backed up to about 106th Street. And if you're on a 111th or 122nd trying to get on to the White Mud westbound, you're in for a wait as well, because it's quite difficult to merge into that long line of traffic. And the other direction isn't a lot better due to construction and reduced speed limit. As you head past 53rd Avenue on your way to the turn at Terwilliger, you're in for a bit of a wait there as well due to construction. If you can update that problem, or if you spot other issues, #740, you can text us as well, 587-336-2929.
0: Yeah, tough spot. It is basically a bottleneck both ways to it begin with.
1: Yeah.
0: And so now with the collision, it'll be, even worse. It'll give people a little bit of time to think about our question
1: there
0: of the day. So today is National Eat What You Want Day. I had no idea that this day even existed. So today, Ken, you know, apparently you can eat the foods that you've been craving all year without any shame or guilt.
1: Yeah. Stuff that you'd like to eat, but maybe it's not good for you.
0: Probably.
1: Or maybe you've got guilt issues when you eat or whatever. But yeah, we want to know what it is.
0: Yeah, we want to know what you'd devour if you could have anything that you wanted. Chili cheese dogs, maybe ice cream on top of chili cheese dogs, burgers, pizza. We want to hear from you.
1: Well, looking at what you've got in front of you, I'm guessing overripe fruit is your first choice.
0: Yeah, I've got a bad reputation.
1: You just devoured a pear that was ready for the recycle bin, and now there's a lonely brown banana looking at you. I'm guessing that's not what would be on your guilt-free eat-anything list.
0: It wouldn't, but never judge a book by its cover. Like, that banana inside is probably just, perfect.
1: Too sweet?
0: No, not
1: brown,
0: too sweet.
1: Mushy.
0: It's fine. You like a crunchy banana? No way.
1: No.
0: Anyway, back to this National Eat Whatever You Want Day.
1: So what would be on your anything menu?
0: What would it be? Probably a big, fat, juicy steak or something with all the fixins.
1: Yes.
0: Right?
1: That sounds good.
0: Yeah. And then maybe just Pela ice cream or something after.
1: Two spoons or just one spoon?
0: Just take the scooper.
1: Just use a scooper. Scoop in a napkin and off you go. So let us know. This is National Eat What You Want Day. You know, if you could, without the shame or the guilt, what would you choose, I guess? Email us radioactive@cbc.ca. Text us 587-336-2929.
0: Do you remember back in the day, the sawmill used to have those big 72-ounce steaks, like the lumberjack, I think it was called? If you ate it, you didn't have to pay the whole thing.
1: Yeah. Well, there was also, wasn't it from the Great Outdoors, the John Candy? It was the old 96er. If you ate the 96-ounce steak, you could. you got it for free.
0: 12 ounces makes me start sweating, but a 96-ounce steak, I bet you John Zazula could eat that. We'll ask him in a minute here. But first, let's talk a little business with Chris Edwards. But before we get to the nuts and bolts of business today, Chris, we have to ask you, is there a meal that you would, have. Your guilty conscience would be just fine with you having today.
2: I'm going to be honest. I'm a bit confused by the concept of Eat What You Want Day, because I genuinely think of that as every day of my life.
0: I know. I mean, just joking about that too.
2: But that said, I've gotten very good at making homemade hamburgers.
0: Oh, nice.
2: Just especially with the way that you... what you do with the ground beef, you add an egg and garlic and
0: what do you bind it with? Like the egg? And do you throw breadcrumbs in there? No.
2: I bind it with steel cut oats. I throw those in there.
0: Oh wow, that's makes for it's a
1: too
0: hearty,
1: healthy.
0: Hearty
1: that's
0: burger.
1: Way too healthy.
2: Yeah. I mean they're really big and I eat a lot of them. Maybe that's where the Eat What You Want Day comes in. Really, eating what you want is about the quantity, not the quality in my mind.
0: Yeah.
2: But yes, to answer your question, it's homemade hamburgers and a lot of them.
0: For me, I would love to eat a huge bowl of cereal like I used to as a kid, but I know that that's not good for you to do that. So that doesn't happen. Okay, I like the hamburger answer though. That has got me thinking hamburgers, but let's talk business. Starting off, spring seeding is now underway in farms across our country. How are farmers dealing with a higher fertilizer and gas price?
2: Well, financial pressures are definitely much higher. Canada's farmers are dealing effectively with a double whammy right now because diesel prices are up about 50% compared to a year ago, and they use a lot of diesel during planting season. And fertilizer is much more expensive as well. Its prices have gone up about 40% since last year. Both products are directly impacted by the war in Iran as their inputs come through the Strait of Hormuz. In fact, about a third of all globally traded fertilizer passes through the Strait, although Canada does produce a significant amount of it as well. We spoke to commodities researcher John Drieger about how farmers are faring, and he said that the real question will be if prices stay high for much longer, because a lot of farmers buy their fertilizer a year in advance. So at least in 2026, they're a bit shielded from the price increases. But if the price stays high until 2027, then it'll be problematic.
3: If, for example, if fertilizer prices do stay like persistently high, say, and we're having the same conversation at this time next year, you know, at that point, now you're impacting the price of fertilizer for everything that all farmers will be buying in Western Canada. And that could be, you know, potentially much, much more significant.
2: Now, how these higher costs will be passed on to consumers is actually a bit complex. Farmers can't set the price of their crops themselves, regardless of how expensive it's become to produce them. They can only sell them on the open market, and those prices are set globally. So consumers may not see the impact of this at the grocery store directly, at least not right away. But higher fuel prices, on the other hand, that will show up, and it has, as transportation costs for food suppliers has risen, and they increase their prices.
0: Okay. We are heading into the summer months here, and a lot of airport talk will be happening. Toronto's Pearson Airport is starting a major expansion project today. What are they adding?
2: A little bit of everything, really. Pearson is building a new taxiway for its aircraft. It's expanding the airfield. It's overhauling the baggage network. It's adding electrification systems to a lot of different areas, among many other things. Collectively, this will support an additional 20 million passengers a year. Right now, about 45 million people pass through Pearson every year. And yes, the project kicks off today, and it's scheduled to take about a decade until it's complete. I spoke to airline industry expert Vincent Correa about it. He runs McGill's Institute of Air and Space Law. And he says that Pearson is following a global trend of preparing for much higher airline traffic.
4: At international level, airports are actually competing to attract passengers, even passengers in transit. And a lot of investments are being made worldwide because the demand for air transport overall, if we look at the statistics and the numbers, the demand will just continue to grow.
2: Now, 10 years is, of course, a very long time for really any construction project. But you have to remember that Pearson is Canada's largest airport by far, and it needs to continue operating effectively at full capacity this entire time. It can't shut down. So that's why it's given itself such a long runway to do this.
0: Okay. I see what you said there. Long runway. Finally, Chris, there's a dust-up right now between British pop star Dua Lipa and Samsung. What is happening there?
2: Dua Lipa is suing Samsung because they used a picture of her on one of their TV boxes. As in, when you walk into, say, Costco and you see all the TVs in front of you, and usually there's some sort of recognizable person on the TV, on the box art. Well, Samsung went with a 2024 image of Dua Lipa for their flat screens, but she says that they never asked for the copyright for the picture, so she's suing them for $15 million.
0: Oh, boy.
2: Now, the lawsuit cites posts made on Twitter, aka X, where people claim they bought the TV because they saw Lipa's face on it. But those are just tweets. And believe me, I used to work in marketing before I went into journalism. And actually attributing a sale of an item, especially a bigger ticket item, to any one thing in the marketing funnel is notoriously difficult. Mm. So we'll see what Lipa's lawyers can prove.
0: But I'm sure there's a rule in the marketing department that maybe call the artist before you put it, her on the box.
2: You would think that.
0: Yeah, exactly. Chris, thanks for this and enjoy those burgers.
2: Thanks, Ben.
0: All right, Chris Edwards with a wrap on how the day in business shaped up today. Time to check in with John Zazula, who has a look at what the CBC Edmonton visuals and social team has been working on today. John, good afternoon.
5: Hey, man. How's it going?
0: I'm well, thanks. And you?
5: Very good.
0: Okay.
5: Well, today we have a video by Tristan Martershed on the use of golf carts on public roads at Sylvan Lake.
0: I heard about this story.
5: Yeah, so you can drive a golf cart on the road if it's insured. and registered, and you got to have a license plate. But the reason why I'm bringing this one up is he did such a really interesting job and had a lot of fun with all the camera angles, ride-alongs, and even while he's on camera, he's sitting on the back of a golf cart and it drives away. It's just like, it's very different.
0: It just shoots itself.
5: Yeah, it's a lot of fun. And, right? You know, he did it all himself, and I hope he's proud of it. So if you want to check it out. Yeah. You can see it on the CBC Edmonton TikTok, CBC Alberta YouTube page, CBC Edmonton News streaming channel, and our website.
0: Had I known he was doing the story, he could have used some of the video I shot riding on a golf cart in Fort Lauderdale. Because you're allowed to drive around there too.
5: Yeah, you know, it's becoming more and more common in a lot of like recreational areas.
0: Right, so, you know. Lots of people head to Sylvan Lake for some fun and... Now they'll be able to do it on the golf cart.
5: Get your decked out golf cart and you're good to go.
0: And you won't have to, you know, ruin a round of golf or anything like that.
5: Exactly.
0: We were talking about, you know, what meal you would have today that you know is probably not something that would be your go-to, but...
5: You know, first thing that popped in my head was a jumbo or whatever the biggest donair is they sell at the local donair shop. So
0: with lettuce?
5: Oh, yeah. I would throw it all in there and just go for it.
0: Wow. Yeah. I don't know if that would be big enough for you.
5: Well, you know, sometimes you got to get a little tater tots on the side. But.
0: Okay. Well, I think that's one vote for Donair today. I'm sure we'll get many more votes for Donair. So you hit up Queen Donair or whatever your goat, probably Swiss. You're a Northside guy.
5: Swiss Donair, Richard's Donair, Eddie's Donair. Those are my three go-tos within close driving distance.
0: Are Richard and Eddie related? Or
5: I don't know. Maybe they're competitors. I don't know.
0: Sounds good.
1: Do you have a Donair app to go with all the other fast food?
5: You know
1: apps,
5: what? Or? No, I don't have a Donair app, actually.
1: Wow, I'm shocked.
0: There's no Donair
1: ask
0: app.
1: Ask him how many apps he has on
5: his probably
1: phone. Fast food apps.
0: How many fast food apps do you have on your phone?
5: I think 12 right now.
0: Oh, no. Like for places?
5: Oh, yeah. Like, you know, I just put the Jersey Mike's one on and I got Subway. And
0: what, do they offer you deals on the app?
5: No, it just makes it easier to order.
1: No lineup.
0: Oh, wow.
5: Yeah.
1: He's got places to be, things to do.
0: Yeah.
1: So. Arteries to unclog.
0: Hey, it makes for an easy cleanup.
5: Yeah.
0: So you're on to something there, Johnny. Okay. Johnny Zazula with a preview of what the visuals and socials team is working on. You can drive around in a golf cart in Sylvan Lake.
1: Wow.
0: That sounds like it could be trouble.
1: What about on the lake in the winter summer? Time?
0: Oh, in the wintertime, yeah. Lots of ice fishing going on there. We are out of the ice fishing season now, and we are into traffic. Season, construction and traffic season.
1: That's all year. Yes, and it is very slow going if you're on the White Mud westbound due to a multi-vehicle collision on the Rainbow Valley Bridge. So with the construction and the crash, it is backed up all the way to Calgary Trail at least now. So the usual slowdown is even worse this afternoon. If you can avoid the White Mud westbound, that is your best option today. And if you're going the other direction, it is slow in that same general vicinity. With the reduced speed limit down to 60 eastbound traffic as you get past 53rd and make the turn at Terwilliger, that is slow as well. #740 if you've got updates or if you spot other trouble, you can text us as well, 587-336-2929. We've got sun this afternoon, but it is very windy. We've got gusts up to 40K at times. It should start to die down this evening. We'll get a low of 10 overnight, and then tomorrow looks good, 23 degrees. On the way in the sunshine. Right now, it's breezy and 19 degrees.
0: Okay. We were talking off air there a little while ago about some inmates in the States, like their last meal, like, you know, before they leave.
1: Their date with the execution.
0: Yeah. And there's some prisons that will print it, like list what the meals are. And they're wild. Yeah. A pound of barbecue with a half a loaf of white bread.
1: Well, why not? Why not a whole
0: just
1: loaf?
0: Just go all out, I guess, eh? Yeah, there's some interesting stuff down there. Let's talk about news now. The time is 3:30. Here's Stephanie Cram with the CBC Edmonton News.
6: Good afternoon. Alberta's chief electoral officer says the voters list should be withheld until the province passes legislation with stronger privacy protections. Gordon McClure made the comments after appearing before two back-to-back legislature committees this morning and a recent unauthorized release of Alberta's voters list. Voters lists are shared with political parties for electoral purposes. Opposition MLAs say the province should call a public inquiry. McClure thinks that should wait.
7: Elections Alberta would gladly participate in this. However, a public inquiry, should it occur, should happen after investigations are carried out by the proper policing bodies and Elections Alberta.
6: McClure says his agency's technology experts are watching the dark web for information from the voters list. The provincial government says legislation is coming this fall on bike lanes. Emily Williams reports.
8: Transportation Minister Devin Dreeshin says Alberta's cities need more roads, not bike lanes. His government is looking at vetting new bike paths and reassessing ones already built.
9: When you're taking that lane away, that has a whole bunch of cascading effects to people that live in that area.
8: It comes after Dreeshin initially signaled restrictions were coming last summer and asked former Mayor Amberjeet Sohi to reconsider lanes coming to Edmonton's north side. Current Mayor Andrew Knack says he'd prefer the province didn't move forward with this legislation and says all transportation modes can coexist.
10: This whole dynamic of like car drivers versus cyclists versus pedestrians, I hate it. I will not subscribe to that.
8: Knack says he's now focused on making sure the province takes aim at future bike lane projects, rather than ripping out existing ones. A similar move in Ontario was taken to court by bike advocates and deemed unconstitutional. One Edmonton cycling advocate says they will be looking at all options. Emily Williams, CBC News, Edmonton.
6: The province says rates of HIV in Alberta continue to decrease. It says while the numbers for 2025 have not been released, the preliminary HIV case rate stands at 6.74 per 100,000 people. Catherine Broomfield is the executive director of HIV Edmonton. She says a decrease in rates is a positive trend.
11: That's good news that education about HIV and getting tested and knowing your status could maybe be contributing to that. But I do think that being aware that HIV is peaking in other places doesn't mean that we should be, you know, forgetting that it is possible to get HIV here.
6: Manitoba has declared a public health emergency due to rising HIV rates in that province. That province is seeing a rate of cases 3.5 times that of Canada's national average. Meanwhile, Alberta farmers are in the middle of crop seeding. While they're seeing different weather and moisture conditions across the province, most are facing impacts from rising input costs this year. Dave Gilson reports.
12: Just ahead of seeding, Greg Hawkwood is preparing the fields on his family's farm near Madden. They come into the season with decent soil moisture, but like other farmers, they're also facing rising costs like fertilizer and fuel. Those increases have ties to the Middle East conflict. Hawkwood expects many farmers will be facing tight profit margins this year as they try to balance crop prices with production costs.
13: You're thinking about, God, what's going to, you know, I got to fill the tanks up next week. What's that going to cost, you know? But you just... put your head down and just keep going.
12: He says they purchased their fertilizer early this year, which has helped them to avoid some price hikes for now. But he adds there are concerns these kinds of cost issues could extend into next year. But
13: the question is, what's going to happen for 27? Like, what's the crop you're going to be? Is the inputs going to be still this high? Is the fuel going to be still this high?
12: Still, he says their focus now is on seeding and adds they'll be hoping for timely rains through this crop season. Dave Gilson, CBC News, near Madden.
6: And finally, some Edmontonians had an unconventional Mother's Day. Around 200 passengers on an Edmonton riverboat cruise were stuck on the North Saskatchewan River. The boat came to a stop near the intersection of Scona Road and 99 B Street. Krista Jones was with her family on the boat when it stalled.
14: I told the kids, bearing the actual like birth of my children, this was the most entertaining Mother's Day I've had. It was very fun and exciting. Honestly, just make the best of a crazy situation and make memories.
6: Passengers were stuck in the boat for around 3 hours as rescue crews evacuated the vessel. A spokesperson for Edmonton Riverboat says a mechanical issue caused the stall and that the boat is being repaired. No injuries relating to the incident have been reported. And Min, that's a look at your local news.
0: Was it initially just supposed to be a 3-hour cruise?
6: I think so. Whee!
0: Why did you do that? She was going to answer it.
15: I had you there, buddy.
0: Well, you know, there could be worse places.
1: She's not as old as we are, so
15: I don't.
1: Maybe
15: I don't get it.
0: You don't get it?
15: No.
0: Yeah, nice try. You get it. You get it loud and clear, Stephanie. I know you do. Well, you know, the weather of the weekend was, I thought it was supposed to be a lot warmer, but
15: It was quite nice on Saturday. It was quite nice. It was
0: that's true.
15: It was overcast on 20 plus degrees. Yeah. Yeah. It was overcast on Sunday and the clouds looked really awful near the end of the day. It looked like we were going to get a downpour, but
0: might be a bit of a theme here heading into this week and towards the weekend.
15: Yeah. Right now in Edmonton, we're sitting at 19 degrees. Tonight it's going to be partly cloudy, becoming clear later tonight. There's a bit of a breeze tonight as well, becoming light later on, and a low of 9 degrees. Tomorrow, still going to be mainly sunny and a high of 23. So fingers crossed we won't see the rain until I'm looking forward Thursday.
0: Yeah.
1: Let's get into next long weekend.
15: Yeah. Yes. Oh, my goodness.
0: Lots can happen before then.
15: Looking like there might be some rain for the long weekend.
0: Let's not be Debbie Downer.
15: Shocking.
0: Could it turn into snow with those low overnight lows? Could you imagine that?
15: I hope not.
0: I hope not either. Okay. All right, Steph. Thank you.
15: No problem.
0: All right. Stephanie Cram with an update on the weather and the ever-changing weather. Like this week is a roll of the dice.
1: It's a grab bag, yeah.
0: It is.
1: It's a box of chocolates.
0: Let's see where this week goes. We've kind of had a bit of a bumpy start when it comes to traffic today, too.
1: Yeah, the big issue this afternoon is the White Mud westbound, a collision on the Rainbow Valley Bridge itself. Three vehicles involved. Westbound is backed up to Calgary Trail currently, so very slow going there. That's probably a 15, 20 minute delay at least. Mm-hmm. And if you're trying to get onto the White Mud westbound from 111th, 122nd, even Calgary Trail, it's a little difficult because it's difficult to make that merge onto there. And in the other direction, it is it's better, but it's slow as well due to the construction, reduced speed limit. Once you get past the Quesnel Bridge on your way to 53rd Avenue, that's where traffic starts to slow down, and it doesn't really pick up till you make the turn at Terwilliger eastbound. If you spot any other problems, let us know, #740, or text us at 587-336-2929.
0: Yeah, that's a tough afternoon on the White Mud to start the week off. So let's hope it clears up quick here. Thanks,
1: yes.
0: Ken. The time is 3:38. The Fascination Film Festival is back for its second year with an impressive lineup. The five-day festival is a chance to tell stories from Edmonton and around the world connected to the Pan-Asian community. Stories like Have You Heard of Judy Singh, which tells the legacy of a Black Punjabi teen jazz artist from our city. This year, the festival will be screening 5 feature films, 15 short films, and presenting free and low-cost industry workshops. Sean C. is Fascination's Edmonton director, and he joins us in the studio. Welcome to the show, Sean.
16: Hi, how are you doing?
0: I'm well, thanks. How are you?
16: I'm getting ready for tomorrow. It's our big opening reception. We're all sold out.
0: Tell us a little more about Fascination and what it's all about.
16: Well, we're here to really uplift Pan-Asian stories, specifically here in the prairies, but also across the globe. We do an annual festival. This is our second one here in Edmonton, but we also have festivals in Calgary and Winnipeg.
0: Okay. And it looks like it's a full slate. You've got, you're kicking things off tomorrow night, and it's a film that's already sold out.
16: Yes. So Akashi is our opening night film. We are also having a ceremony. It's all sold out. Tickets are going really fast. We have 9 screenings, so really want the community to come out and get your tickets as soon as possible.
0: And what do we know about this film, Akashi?
16: Well, it's done by a Canadian director, Mayumi Yoshida, and it's just a beautiful film about her going home to Japan, or the character. So it's a little, I'm being a little confusing because the director is also the writer and also the main star of the film. So I'm mixing her character up right into the film. But it's just such a beautiful story about going home to Japan and also kind of going back into memories of the grandmother who passes away and finding out a bit about the past and connecting some dots. So it's been award-winning, getting a lot of attention. And so we're really happy to have it as the Edmonton premiere here.
0: Yeah, very intriguing storyline. I know you don't want to give too much away, but yes. It does sound like it is quite a film. I wanted to ask you how important it is for this festival to bring these kinds of stories or these stories from this community to a wider audience.
16: Yeah, so beyond the celebrating and spotlighting Pan-Asian stories, we generally, I think, don't hear or see as many Asian stories in the mainstream. And so a huge part of what we're doing at Fascination is really trying to uplift and make sure that our stories are told. There's all different types of stigma within the community around staying silent, just keep your head down. But also, you look around, there's so many amazing Pan-Asian artists everywhere. Yeah. And so you're always wondering, well, where are they, you know? And so this is what we're trying to do here at Fascination is really center folks and gather and make sure that our stories are being told.
0: You know, I think about growing up here and, you know, going back 10, 20, 30, 40 years. And, you know, if there was ever even a story or news story that had to do with people of your own community, let alone a movie, let alone a film festival, people would like just soak it up, right? So I'm just thinking like, 10, 20, 30 years ago, you would have never even heard of a film festival like this.
16: Yeah, and I think that this is just piggybacking off of the incredible work of our cultural communities. We have such an amazing long history of community organizations that have done so much. And so without them and without us getting to hear, Fascination wouldn't exist. And so we are really kind of the next stage, I would say, in the way that we can really go into much more critical dialogue about different community issues, but also tell it in a beautiful way on the big screen.
0: Was it hard to attract people to a concept like this in the past?
16: I don't know entirely. I feel like it's more about a structural, maybe how the art systems and just how equity in the arts was maybe addressed. Right. So more of a systemic issue. Mm-hmm. But I think now we are primed. I feel like we all know that when it comes to especially like newcomer communities, we have so much diversity and we have so many stories and we have so many ways to access global stories that it's a no-brainer that something like this is so well-received and the community has completely spoken. We're breaking records before we even started. So it's a wonderful validation to really know and also let the industry know that our stories are here and it's time to make Edmonton also known as like an incredible festival city.
0: Yeah, so much history, right? Going back generations. How do you suppose a festival like this works to maybe liberate people and encourage deeper dialogue on topics like intergenerational trauma as well as healing?
16: So beyond the actual screenings, we also have the workshops that you mentioned, some different industry panels. And so this is a great way to gather and have community have space to not just be in dialogue with each other, but also stand in solidarity with different types of social issues. And so this is, you know, an incredible time and really kind of a limited time for people who really want a pulse on what is going on in the Pan-Asian community to gather and watch and be in critical dialogue together.
0: Mm-hmm. Who are some of the people that you've brought in for these panels?
16: Well, the Q&A for Have You Heard Judy Sing is going to be incredible. The filmmaker Baljeet Sangra is coming in from BC. Okay. She will also do something called the BIPOC Media Lab, which is a program that we're running where we're making space for more racialized creatives to come and learn from award-winning directors. Mm-hmm. And so she'll be hosting a masterclass and that will be very, very exciting. And then, you know, that evening her film will be there and we'll be doing a Q&A with one of the subjects and also a researcher and writer, Pushali Mitra, who has done an incredible job putting a lot of Judy Singh's story together and supporting the film's creation.
0: Yeah, an amazing story, Judy's. I know we've talked about her and her family on this show a number of times, so I'm sure this film is going to be just riveting, right? I'm wondering how you see this festival bringing in change too and innovation. You guys are trying some different things.
16: Yeah, we're doing a really cool lunch, Asian curated lunch and shorts program. So 60 minutes, you grab either a bento box on the Wednesday, Chinese takeout on the Thursday, or Friday there's banh mi sandwiches. It is going to be, so, you know, before that would be like sneaking in food, right? But right. Now we've actually just, got it all together for you. And yeah. you grab your lunch, you go in, 60 minutes of shorts. And then if you have some time to stay, there'll be like 20 or 30 minutes of Q&A with these directors from all over.
0: Okay. Well, I'm going to try and sneak away and maybe grab
16: please,
0: a bite. And,
16: please do.
0: And listen to some of this conversation. Sean, thank you so much for coming in and all the best with this week. I think it's going to be amazing.
16: Thank you so much for having us.
0: Sean C. is the director of Fascination. The Pan Asian Film Festival starts tomorrow and runs until Saturday. You can get more information at fascination.ca. That's F-A-S-C-I-N, Asian, A-S-I-A-N.ca. Time for some music here on Radioactive. Here is new music from Xinon. This song is called Bad, Bad News.

0: That's Zenon with Bad, Bad News. Quick check on traffic. Ironic that that's the song coming out.
1: It's pretty easy segue into traffic because the bad news is on the white.
0: We didn't plan it that way.
1: This afternoon. No, we didn't. Yeah. Unfortunately, there's a three-vehicle crash on the Rainbow Valley Bridge affecting westbound traffic. It is backed up pretty much past Calgary Trail now, edging its way to 99th Street. So big, long line of traffic waiting to get through there. Some folks have elected to take 122nd Street to get off there before the crash. And then head to Fox Drive. So we are seeing heavy, slow traffic on 122nd northbound. And then once you get onto Fox Drive, it is a bit of a slow slog westbound towards the White Mud to get around that crash. And then the other direction isn't much better due to construction. Once you get past the Quesnel Bridge heading east, you'll notice the traffic slowed down there past 53rd Avenue and all the way past the turn at Terwilliger as you start to head east on the White Mud. It is slow going there. There as well. Also slow on the freeway conversion project on the Yellowhead westbound, particularly bad at the moment. And if you do spot anything else, let us know, #740 or text us 587-336-2929.
0: All right, thanks, Ken. And Ken, this is the point in the show where things go to the birds.
1: Oh, okay. Not the dogs?
0: Quite literally.
1: Just the birds.
0: Quite literally. Okay. In a good way, of course. In a good way. Alberta Birders have another tool to help them discover our local birds. A new book called A Field Guide to the Birds of Alberta is on shelves this week. It's co-authored by David Scott and Gavin McKinnon. They both join us on the show this afternoon via Zoom. Welcome to you both.
2: Hi there.
3: Thanks very much for having us. Pleasure to be here.
0: Gavin, let's start with you. Tell us a little bit more about what people are going to find in this book.
2: Yeah, so in this book, it includes the species accounts with photographs and information about the species. It includes information on the appearance, on the behavior of the bird, on the habitat, and then we also include information on where to find the bird within Alberta. Mm.
0: David, how did you go about gathering information about so many birds? I think there's over 300 species here, right?
3: Yeah, we've got 335 species accounts, most of which are full-page accounts, as Gavin outlined. Mm-hmm. So both Gavin and I have been birding in Alberta for quite some time and all parts of Alberta. So a lot of it is based off our own firsthand experience. That said, there was a lot of research. We did a lot in citizen science initiatives that data gathered through projects like eBird or breeding bird surveys, things like that, that inform species status and distribution, how common birds are, where they're found in the province. A big part of the project of putting the guide together was curating photos. So we have photographs for every species. Mm-hmm. And the vast majority of those were taken in Alberta. So we spent a lot of time going through, you know, many thousands of photos of the different species, picking the ones we wanted that show the plumages we

0: seen by someone who's out birding in Alberta. We do have a checklist in the back that does include them, but for the actual book, we focused on the species that are most likely to be seen at a certain place at a certain time of year regularly in Alberta.
1: And are there birds that are very common no matter where you go in this province and you'll see them?
0: Yeah. Yeah, there are many species that occur across the province and can be seen in a wide range of locations, both in the city and rural. But there are also some that are very localized and, you know, are only found in specific spots at specific times of year.
1: Maybe I'll ask David about those. What are some of those birds that you might only see if you're not in the city, David?
2: Yeah. So birds that would prefer rural settings, I mean, it does depend on the habitat. So in Alberta, we lie at the convergence of the Great Plains, the Rocky Mountains, the boreal forest. That gives us a great diversity of species. Mm. And a lot of our cities, you know, you'd be surprised at what turns up there. In Edmonton, for example, you've got like city parks along the North Saskatchewan and White Mud Creek. You wouldn't know you're in the city, right? That said, say, you know, out of native grasslands, you've got things like burrowing owls, chestnut-collared longspurs, sprags, pipits. Those you'll be very hard pressed to find in the city. Mm. If you head up into the mountains, there are birds like spruce grouse and ptarmigan and dippers, Clark's nutcrackers, Steller's jays. Up in the boreal forest, many, many different species of warblers and vireos and different things. And some of these you might catch passing through the cities if you're lucky. Right. A lot of them, you're much more likely to see them if you're willing to take a little drive.
1: And Gavin, is the hope that people will take this guide out with them to help identify, you know, what they're seeing when they're out on their excursions?
0: Yeah, the guide can certainly be used that way. It can also be used as a learning resource that people just have at home and, you know, flipping through the pages, looking at the photos, comparing the different species and learning more about them and then going into the field is also another good way to use the guide. You know, I think it's really up to people how they want to use it, but we wanted to provide, you know, up-to-date, accurate information for people to take in about the birds of Alberta and then go out and see them.
1: And I'll leave the last word to you, David. Do you think this is going to encourage more people to take up bird watching in our province?
2: I certainly hope so. As I said before, we have like a vast diversity of birds out there.
1: Right.
2: And really a key reason why we put the time and effort into this guide was to expand folks' appreciation and understanding of our birds. So I would be ecstatic if I find out folks through the guide have, you know, made the decision to spend some time outdoors, pay more attention to what they're seeing around them. Mm-hmm. It's good for us. It's good for the birds.
1: Definitely. Listen, congratulations to both of you on this project. It seems like it's quite a thorough guide and certainly get people excited to maybe go check out some birds that they didn't even know existed here in the province. Thank you again.
2: Thanks very much.
0: Thank you.
1: David Scott and Gavin McKinnon are the co-authors of a new book called A Field Guide to the Birds of Alberta. We're approaching the top of the clock here at Radioactive. Been a pretty busy first hour for folks on the roads this afternoon. A little bit slow here on the White Mud still.
3: Yeah, westbound is the issue this afternoon. A collision on the Rainbow Valley Bridge. We had a report of three vehicles being involved. It has created a backlog all the way to pretty much 99th Street is where you start to notice the slowdown. And that has created a ripple effect as folks try to avoid that, getting off on 111th to head north. That is creating a backlog on 113th Street as you approach Belgravia. And then if you exit at 122nd, it is a slow going northbound to Fox Drive, and then on Fox Drive itself westbound to eventually hook up to the White Mud again. Slow going there. So it is slow for those who are trying to avoid it and those who are stuck in that backlog westbound on the White Mud due to that collision on the Rainbow Valley Bridge. Eastbound is affected by the construction. So you'll notice this traffic slowing down as pretty much as you get across the Quesnel Bridge and slow going backed up all the way to the turn at Terwilliger. #740, if you've got updates, you can text us 587-336-2929.
1: All right, thanks, Ken. Let's check in with Stephanie Cram, who has a local news headline for us.
4: Hello. 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Health officials say two Albertans potentially exposed to

0: hantavirus while traveling internationally remains symptom-free. The Albertans are among a number of Canadians who are isolating after being on an airplane with someone who later died. I'll have more on that at 4:30.
1: All right, thanks, Steph. And not a bad afternoon, Ken. A little breezy.
2: Breezy. Those winds should die down tonight. 9 for a low, 23 and sunny tomorrow.
1: All right, thanks for that, Ken. Plenty more coming up here on Radioactive. 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
6: Peter Fernandez is about as well-known and well-loved as you can be as a stage actor in Canada. He's one of the greatest stage actors of our time. So why did he decide to take up directing? I mean, it's not a mystery, but his new play is a murder mystery.
7: From CBC News, The World This Hour, I'm Gina Louise Phillips. The remaining passengers have been taken off the hantavirus-stricken cruise ship and are now on their way home to quarantine. Three people have tested positive for the virus so far, a French woman and one U.S. and one Spanish citizen. Briar Stewart has the latest from Tenerife.
8: Strong winds off the coast of Tenerife led to choppy conditions and the decision to have the MV Hondius pull into port so the final group of passengers and crew members could depart. As they did, many waved and one made a heart symbol as they were driven to the airport. Tedros Adhanom Ghebreyesus is the Director General of the World Health Organization.
9: We were very worried if you stayed longer in the ship, the situation could have been difficult. You heard about the passenger from France who is in a very critical situation. Imagine if she stayed longer.
8: There are nearly 30 people still on the ship and they are now headed to Rotterdam. They include members of the crew and also medical staff. When the vessel arrives, it will go through a decontamination process. There were citizens from about 24 countries on the ship. All of them will now have to go into quarantine. Briar Stewart, CBC News, Tenerife.
7: 10 people in Canada are being monitored for hantavirus. So far, none are showing symptoms. All of the cases are traced back to the same outbreak on a cruise ship. Four Canadians who were passengers aboard that ship arrived in BC yesterday. Provincial Health Officer Bonnie Henry says all of them will remain completely isolated for a minimum of 21 days.
10: Should any of the four people who are here with us develop symptoms, we have established protocols in place to ensure they can be properly and safely assessed, tested, and cared for without risk to the public and with all the appropriate precautions for healthcare workers in the healthcare setting.
7: Henry insists hantavirus is not easily transmissible and the risk of wider spread remains low. A 16-year-old and an 18-year-old were shot dead in Surrey, BC last night. Police say the double homicide was targeted and gang-related. Investigators are working with the victims' families to understand their activities leading up to the shooting. They're also looking into whether the incident was linked to another shooting in the city earlier that in the day. Mayor Brenda Locke says the recent wave of gun and gang violence has rattled the city.
11: I'm outraged, I'm saddened that we had another shooting in our city that left two minors losing their lives, two minors with families. This is the third death inside of 2 weeks, less than 2 weeks.
7: Locke says she wants to see Surrey police pour more resources into their gang unit and anti-gang messaging. U.S. President Donald Trump says a ceasefire with Iran is on life support. He's also dismissing Tehran's latest proposal to end the war.
12: It's unbelievably weak, I would say. I would call it the weakest after reading the piece of garbage they sent us. I didn't even finish reading it.
7: The stalled diplomatic efforts could tip the Middle East back into open warfare. It also means the Strait of Hormuz remains closed, inflicting more economic pain on much of the world. A decisive PWHL game has been put on hold just hours before puck drop. Game 5 of the semifinal between the Montreal Victoire and the Minnesota Frost has been postponed for what the league calls player safety concerns related to illness. The PWHL hasn't disclosed the nature of the illness or whether which teams' players are affected, but it added a medical assessment determined the symptoms are not consistent with hantavirus. The league says the rescheduled date will be announced soon. The series is tied 2-2, and the winner will face the Ottawa Charge in the final. And that's The World This Hour. You can find out more at cbcnews.ca. For CBC News, I'm Gina Louise Phillips. Thanks for listening.
1: 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I'm Min Dariwal. 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We're tagging along with members of the specially trained high-level wildland urban interface team.
13: It feels good when you're able to do the job well enough that nothing bad happens.
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1: We'll find out more about Effica Health at 20 to 5.
2: Good afternoon. I'm Ken Dawson. 18 degrees right now. A couple more days of about above average highs, and then we're expecting a cool down towards the end of the week. And some showers for the long weekend, unfortunately.
1: Just in time, just like clockwork. It's Alberta and May Long. Yeah, go hand in hand. Thanks, Ken. Let's check in with Stephanie Cram, who's tracking news. Hi, Steph.
15: Hello. A trial has begun today at the Edmonton Court of King's Bench for the owner charged in a dog attack that killed an 11-year-old boy. And Alberta farmers are in the middle of crop seeding, and this year they're facing impacts from rising costs like fertilizer and fuel. I'll have more on that at 4:30.
1: Okay. Thank you for the update there. And I texted the Dariwal group chat, WhatsApp group chat, and I said, avoid white mud.
2: Yes.
1: And I got responses back like, GPS already told us, thanks. Oh. Thanks, tips.
2: You've been replaced already, Dad. Like, oh, man, just
1: great.
2: Trying to do my job.
1: Yeah, I'm just trying to help you guys out, looking out for yous. But that's good. That's survival skills.
2: Obsolete already. It's pretty ugly on the white mud this afternoon. If you're heading westbound, a multi-vehicle collision on the Rainbow Valley Bridge, and you couple that with the construction, and it is backed up to about 99th Street currently, and it's creating a wide ripple effect on other routes. Some folks are trying to get off at 122nd to head north to avoid that. Heather says don't do that because it is backed up on that route, and then once you get onto Fox Drive to head west to get back onto the white mud, it is really slow there. 111th is another option, but that is starting to back up as well, and it's creating backlog on 113th as you try to get to Belgravia to turn and then get onto Fox. So it is, you're kind
1: There's
2: of
1: no
2: darned if you do and darned if you don't. So an eastbound on the white mud is not much better due to construction. It is backed up from the turn at Terwilliger all the way back to the Quesnel Bridge. Also getting a couple of calls about slow going on River Valley Road. A number of emergency vehicles on the scene dealing with an incident down there. Perhaps it is something to do with the river. So westbound, particularly slow as you make your way past the golf course. Some heavy delays. Eastbound, a little slow as well. So River Valley Road is a bit of an issue as well. Pound 740, if you have further updates, you can text us as well. 587-336-2929.
1: Tough start to the afternoon. Thanks for the updates, Ken. The time is 4:08. Across Alberta, emergency responders are preparing for wildfire season. This includes the community of High Level, 740 kilometers northwest of Edmonton. The CBC's Eagle Anderson got a chance to tag along with a special wildfire group as it did hazard reduction burns. Here's Jason Ripley, fire chief for the town of High Level.
16: So if you're looking at this this area of grass, it's what we call cured grass, so it's very dry, fine fuels on the surface that fire can move through very quickly. So by burning this off, what we're hoping to do is prevent a fire started accidentally from starting here that's able to jump into the wood line that you see behind you. So by doing that, we're going to reduce the risk of having a wildfire start off. So this will limit the ability to have a running fire along this section of grass. Vitally important here in High Level. We're in the middle of the boreal forest. Basically everything in town is what we would consider the interface area, which is where the built environment intersects with the forest. So it creates substantial risk for the town of wildfire, as we've unfortunately seen here in the past in 2019 with the Chuckhead Creek wildfire, which posed a significant threat to the town and caused an evacuation of all of the town's residents at the time. So yeah, this is very important work that the department gets out and does every spring. It's led by our wildland urban interface team. They're specially trained in ignition operations.
13: It feels good when you're able to do the job well enough that nothing bad happens. My name is Brady Clark. I am the WUI team lead for the High Level WUI team. So the WUI team, we are part of a provincial program. We work out of the High Level Fire Department. There is 8 teams throughout the province, and we kind of work in that middle area between the structure firefighting and the wildland firefighting. So we're not going too far out into the wildland firefighters' territory, but we're working that middle area where there hasn't typically been a lot of coverage in the past. Throughout the year in High Level, we'll do a lot of fire smart work, so such as what we're doing today with the hazard reduction burns. We'll also, we go around taking out some danger trees and making sure that our forested areas within the town are a little bit safer and have less of a fire hazard. Throughout the winter and the early spring and fall, we'll go around doing some coursework and teaching the WUI course programs out to different municipal departments. And then throughout the summer, we can get deployed by the province and go out and work on these wildfire incidents whenever we're needed.
17: So my name is Josh Lambert. I am the mayor for the town of High Level. The fire department in the past 10 years has done a fantastic job in trying to create wildfire mitigation. In 2019, we actually had a fire guard created around the entire town. So they've done a great job in maintaining that as well to make sure that doesn't grow up too much. Yeah, I mean, if you look at the map, High Level is the central area for a lot of communities. You know, we service close to 30,000 people in general, and we're also the main highway right through to Hay River to Yellowknife. Anywhere in the Northwest Territories essentially has to come through High Level to get here. So 2023, we had Yellowknife get evacuated, and they all came through here. Of course, we were full at the time dealing with the evacuations from Little Red. So they actually had to stop through here, at least get some information, get some resources, and then they were able to go down south to Calgary, Edmonton, even Grand Prairie. Yeah, I mean, again, yeah, we've been the hub for many years. We've been the hub for any type of services throughout the year. You know, regardless of fire season, there's always something that people have to come here for, and you know, we're fortunate for that. But again, when it comes to an emergency situation, that's where we, you know, things do get tough. It becomes a bit taxing, and you know, we hope that in the future we can, if this was to happen again, we will have the proper resources in place from the provincial government to the federal government as well.
1: Josh Lambert is the mayor of High Level. You also heard from Wildland Urban Interface Team lead Brady Clark and Fire Chief Jason Ripley. They spoke with CBC reporter Eagle Anderson with our Grand Prairie Bureau. To see a video of the High Level Wildland Urban Interface in action, you can head to our website at cbc.ca/Edmonton or on the CBC News app. The time is 4:12, time for some music here on Radioactive. This next song is from singer-songwriter Kaylee Watts. Through her mother, she is a member of the Saddle Lake Cree Nation. Here is Kaylee Watts with Rushing In.

0: Kaylee Watts with Rushing In. We are approaching, well, we're in the rush hour. We are in it now.
1: In the thick of it.
0: Yeah.
1: Yeah.
0: Depending on where you are.
1: Knee deep on the white mud. It is not good news. A collision earlier this afternoon on the Rainbow Valley Bridge. Three vehicles involved there. Westbound is backed up to about 99th Street. It is pretty much a parking lot. Motorists who are trying to avoid it are heading off on onto 111th northbound to get to 113th. That is slow as you try to get to Belgravia. And those who have exited on 122nd northbound are experiencing lengthy delays as they wait to turn to get onto Fox Drive to get around that crash. On the traffic on Fox Drive westbound, very slow as folks are looking for a way around that crash. Eastbound on the White Mud is bad as well. That's due to construction. So the slowdown starts once you get across the Quesnel Bridge and doesn't really pick up till you get past Rainbow Valley heading east. Slow going on River Valley Road, both directions. We've had reports of some police activity there, a lot of emergency vehicles slowing things down as you drive past the golf course, the Victoria Golf Course, so slow going there as well. Pound 740, if you come across any other issues or if you've got updates on those problems, you can text us as well, 587-336-2929.
0: Okay, thank you, Ken. When U.S. President Donald Trump closed the door to skilled migrant workers in his country, many headed to Canada. It all adds up to what's being called a, quote, brain gain for Canada. Ashika Narola is a senior research associate with the Global Migration Institute at Toronto Metropolitan University. Ashika, welcome to the show.
2: Hi, man, and thank you so much for the opportunity to speak with you today.
0: So who is coming from the U.S.?
2: If we categorize people coming to Canada from the United States, we can divide them into three broad groups. Mm-hmm. First is the U.S. non-citizens, which include people who lived in the United States but were not U.S. citizens when they came to Canada. The second group is U.S. citizens, and lastly, the returning Canadians. So these groups have different migration pathways and different profiles. Mm-hmm. For example, among U.S. non-citizens, 92% came to Canada through skilled or economic immigration programs in 2019. So they are highly educated and have strong professional backgrounds. On the other hand, if we look among the U.S. citizens, they are more likely to come to Canada through family ties or sponsorship, including marriage or partnership. And if we look among the returnee Canadians, they tend to be more likely in the working age and also highly educated. So we can see a mix of human capital, family connection, and also long-term settlement plans.
0: Mm-hmm. And regarding the statistics on U.S. citizens specifically heading north, I mean, has it changed at all from in the past, or is this like a new, I guess, segment of that population?
2: So in 2021, 256,000 U.S. immigrants were living in Canada as permanent residents, while okay. around 27,000 U.S.-born individuals were non-permanent residents. And if we look into the migration pattern, it has shifted quite a lot over time. Mm. So in earlier decades, U.S. citizens represented a large share of arrivals. But if we look into the recent years, there has been quite a substantive increase in the number of non-U.S. citizens coming to Canada.
0: Okay. And what economic sectors do they work in?
2: So in terms of employment, again, in 2021, U.S. immigrants in Canada were strongly represented in professional and service-oriented sectors.
0: Right.
2: So many worked in education, law, social, community, and government services, which is roughly around 19%. Compared to 16% Canadian-born. And these migrants also make up around 18% in sales and service occupation and 19% in business, finance, and administration occupations. So for me, what stands out is their presence in university degree occupations, including professors, post-secondary instructors, school teachers. And also, I want to point that although we do not have exact numbers right now, but then there are indications that the number of U.S. immigrants working in IT and especially healthcare sector in Canada is increasing and will most likely increase in upcoming years.
0: And how about the other way around? What about the long-standing brain drain to the U.S. of highly skilled Canadians?
2: So if we look into recent reports, for example, from Institute for Canadian Citizenship in 2021, it shows that many immigrants, especially highly skilled immigrants, are likely to leave Canada in terms of better opportunities and lower living costs and higher quality of life. And highly skilled migrants and international students that we talked with also shared their frustrations with regards to soaring housing prices, long healthcare wait times, constant immigration policy changes. So for them, the dream of building a stable future in Canada was feeling increasingly out of reach. So they were thinking of other destinations, U.S., but not necessarily U.S. They were thinking of going to Europe or Australia, for that matter of fact.
0: And what does your research find about how satisfied they are professionally when they do get here?
2: So attracting skilled migrants and their arrival in Canada is only one part of the story. My research shows that issue of de-skilling is so prevalent. So de-skilling means that these migrants arrived in Canada with higher education and work experience, but they end up in jobs below their qualification levels, right?
0: Right, right.
2: So for immigrants and from U.S., but also other groups of immigrants, de-skilling appears through overqualification, which means these skilled migrants have, let's say, university degree, but work in jobs that do not require that level of education. So there is lots of frustration with that regards as well.
0: Mm-hmm. And what are your conclusions about how to better integrate these immigrants?
2: So Canada selects skilled migrants for their education and work experience. And as I said, many still face long like credential recognition process,
0: right,
2: repeated training, limited employment support. So this kind of creates a contradiction. Like Canada has shortages in sectors where these internationally trained migrants could contribute. But then many are either underemployed or unemployed. So I think we need to focus on the integration. That means clear immigration pathways, faster credential recognition process, stronger career support, and also better regional settlement strategies. And with that, we also need to look at these immigrants not only as workers. They are people with family, with aspiration, responsibility, and long-term plans.
0: Ashika, thanks for breaking this all down for us.
2: Thank you so much.
0: Ashika Nirola is a senior research associate with the Global Migration Institute at the Toronto Metropolitan University. We're approaching the bottom of the clock. Time to check in with Katie Teeling now, who is here with a preview of what the morning show is working on. Hi, Katie.
3: Hello, man. So last week, the Professional Women's Hockey League announced it's expanding. Detroit was announced as one of the cities that's getting a new team. And then other cities have made the list for future expansions, but Edmonton was not one of them. So local fans are pretty disappointed that the city didn't make the cut. So tune in tomorrow at 8:20 to hear from a member of a local PWHL club.
0: Which is quite surprising, right? Because whenever they've had events over at Rogers, sold out.
3: Yeah, they're huge. Did you go to the last one?
0: I did not go.
3: It was a blast.
0: But I heard it was a banger.
3: Awesome. Yeah.
0: I mean, I went to the WNBA game. That was sold out. Mm-hmm. So, you know, women's sports is having its moment, definitely in this city.
3: For sure.
0: Keep trying, I guess.
3: Yeah.
0: Okay. Looking forward to that story. In the meantime, do you know what we're talking about today on the show?
3: I've heard whispers.
0: Yeah. National Eat What You Want Day. Did you know that even existed?
3: No, that sounds made up to me, personally. We have too many days.
0: I wasn't involved in any of this, so I'm guessing it's legit. So are you going to participate?
3: You know, I was thinking about it. I'm going to get a salmon avocado roll.
0: Salmon.
3: That's
0: avocado
3: my dream,
0: roll.
3: My favorite food.
0: Like it's incredible. Like sushi.
3: Yeah.
0: Okay.
3: Yeah.
1: That sounds healthy. This is for
0: yeah.
1: Like,
0: this is like
1: if it's yeah. meal,
0: I don't
1: meal,
0: like, go get a bucket of chicken.
3: I don't.
0: What
3: why
0: doing?
3: Would I get that? I would want to get sushi.
1: Okay.
3: It's my day. I choose.
1: But this yeah. is
3: eat what you want.
0: That's
3: day,
0: the healthiest
3: not eat what
0: suggestion.
3: Men and Ken want.
0: That's the healthiest suggestion we've gotten today. I had mentioned a big fat juicy steak, but in hindsight, I think I would go for a bucket of chicken. When's the last time you went and ate that?
1: Bucket.
3: You know, my dad's favorite food is KFC. Like
0: is
3: fried chicken.
0: Really?
3: When we go on
0: like
3: trips,
0: on the
3: that's
0: regular?
3: What we get.
0: Yeah.
3: Oh, no, wow. It's a special occasion, but the whole family hates it, so like, I know what he would pick.
0: Wait a minute. When you go on trips, like he's driving and he gets a bucket
3: no,
0: and
3: like
0: puts
3: we go
0: it
3: on a trip,
0: lap?
3: We come home and he goes, well, I guess we need to figure out dinner. Oh, I wonder where we could order from. Oh, maybe KFC?
0: Six can dine for $49.99 or something like that, isn't
3: exactly.
0: it? Exactly. Oh, my God. I don't even remember. I think I was like in grade 7 and it was a family picnic and someone brought a bucket that, oh, no, I lie. It was the CBC potluck. Someone always brings a bucket of chicken. I think it's Mark true. Conley.
1: It's the laziest honest, person out there, but it's very popular.
0: A bucket of chicken, yeah. Too busy to make something, so just grab a bucket.
1: Oh, why not?
0: There's a KFC in the food court, so it's one of the only places left in the building. So, yeah, it is pretty convenient. Katie, thank you. That sounds like it'll be an interesting talk tomorrow.
3: Thank you, Min.
0: All right.
1: I could eat a
0: Katie Teeling salmon roll,
1: greasy burger every night of the year and not complain.
0: Every
1: so
0: night?
1: I think, you know, if it was my guilt-free meal,
0: it would be that?
1: A big, juicy cheeseburger from one of the many local burger joints that do
0: a fantastic job.
1: No, I wouldn't make it.
0: Yeah.
1: And then maybe a side of yam fries and then, like you mentioned, like
0: healthy fries.
1: A pail of Beyond Decadent ice cream. They don't make it anymore. It used to be like a dark chocolate ice cream and there were big crackles of milk chocolate kind of rippling through the whole thing.
0: Through that?
1: Oh, my goodness.
0: Who was making that?
1: It used to be a President's Choice.
0: Oh, PC.
1: Yeah.
0: Top shelf, eh, Kenny?
1: Very good. Yeah. They didn't.
0: Not even Haagen-Dazs.
1: The bucket wasn't yellow with black lettering. Oh, this was their prestigious stuff. It was very good.
0: Have you ever struggled your way through a thing of Haagen-Dazs?
1: Like struggled? The whole thing? No. One of those little things you can polish off in like 2 minutes. Those little mini ones, you know.
0: Yeah, I would. What is the? It was the chocolate covered almond one or something like that. It was so good.
1: That's good too.
0: Yeah. Those are during single days. Okay. Any updates on White Mud? People are probably
1: it's
0: waiting.
1: It's still very bad.
0: With bated breath.
1: The collision on the Rainbow Valley Bridge has got westbound backed up past 99th Street currently.
0: That's not good.
1: So that is, I mean, Google is estimating over an hour delay there. I don't know if that's accurate or not, but if you're stuck in there, you're in for a bit of a wait. Some people have tried to avoid by heading north on 111th and 122nd, but both of those routes are clogged as well. So once you get north to Belgravia and Fox Drive, it's heavy, slow going there as well with a lot of people trying to avoid that collision. If you've got updates, #740 or text us 587-336-2929. We'll take a look at the weather after the news.
0: Thanks, Ken. The time is 4:30. Here's Stephanie Cram with the CBC Edmonton News.
4: Good evening. Alberta's chief electoral officer doesn't want to share the voters list until privacy protections are improved. Michelle Bellefontaine reports.
5: It's serious.
6: Chief electoral officer Gordon McClure says he shares the public's concern about Alberta's voters list showing up on a separatist group's website. McClure appeared before two legislature committees this morning. After the meetings, he told reporters he wants to withhold the list from political parties until privacy is improved.
5: We agree there needs to be stronger legislation to protect the list of electors. We don't think the list of electors should be shared until further new legislation is in place.
6: NDP MLA David Shepherd says not having a voters list will make elections challenging. But he says McClure is doing his job protecting Albertans.
7: I don't blame Mr. McClure for making that decision. This is the corner that the Premier has backed him into.
6: The NDP opposition has been calling for a public inquiry into the data breach. McClure says an inquiry needs to wait until all investigations are complete. Michelle Bellefontaine, CBC News, Edmonton.
4: A trial has begun today at the Edmonton Court of King's Bench for the owner charged in a dog attack that killed an 11-year-old boy. 46-year-old Crystal Jean McDonald is charged with one count of criminal negligence causing death. On April 1st, 2024, 11-year-old Cash Grist from British Columbia was visiting his father who lived in McDonald's Edmonton home. Court heard following an autopsy, the boy died from a dog bite injury to the neck. The first court crown witness who took the stand today is a former tenant who lived in the basement of the home. He described one previous incident where he needed 6 stitches following an attack by the dogs and also testified about another incident with the dogs when his cat was killed. The judge alone trial is expected to finish next week. Health officials say two Albertans potentially exposed to hantavirus while traveling internationally remain symptom-free. The Albertans are among a number of Canadians who are isolating after being on an airplane with someone who later died. That's in addition to six Canadians who were on board the cruise ship at the center of the outbreak and are now isolating in BC and Ontario. Jennifer Lee has the latest.
8: Health officials say they are in contact with the two impacted Albertans and that they are still asymptomatic and isolating at home. This strain of hantavirus is sparking international concern because, unlike other strains, it can spread from person to person with prolonged close contact. BC's provincial health officer, Dr. Bonnie Henry, says the two Albertans are among several Canadians potentially exposed on flights. She says the Albertans were on board an airplane set to fly from Johannesburg to Amsterdam, close to the wife of the initial cruise passenger who died. The woman was taken off the plane due to her illness prior to takeoff, according to Henry, and she died the next day.
9: Certainly the risk to anybody outside of those who were on that cruise ship or on one of the flights is infinitesimally low, and we want to keep it that way. But the risk to those individuals is quite high.
8: Calgary-based infectious disease specialist Dr. John Gill says acting quickly is key.
10: So this is a potent response being driven by the WHO with an abundance of caution, and I don't think one would regret that we were overcautious.
8: The hantavirus outbreak has led to three deaths. Jennifer Lee, CBC News, Calgary.
4: Alberta Transportation Minister Devin Dreeshen says legislation on bike lanes is coming this fall. It comes after he first signaled the change last summer and asked former mayor Amarjeet Sohi to reconsider some bike paths coming to Edmonton's north side. Similar legislation in Ontario prompted a court challenge from bike advocates. It was deemed unconstitutional, and the Ontario government launched an appeal. Keith Heslinga with Bike Edmonton says it could happen here.
11: The cycling advocates in Toronto, Cycle Toronto, has been talking to Bike Edmonton and Pastor People and Bike Calgary since last year to talk about what's been going on. So we will definitely be looking at what the options are.
4: Dreeshen says the benefit of being the second province to look at legislation like this means they can watch what works and make it better. And finally, Alberta farmers are in the middle of crop seeding, and this year they're facing impacts from rising costs like fertilizer and fuel. Those increases have ties to the war in the Middle East. Madden area farmer Greg Hawkwood says they purchased their fertilizer early this year, which has helped them to avoid some price hikes for now. But he expects farmers will be facing tight profit margins this year as they try to balance crop prices with production costs.
12: Our margins now are getting less and less and less as these prices get more. And there's no sight in... There's no end to it, I don't think. We tell this issue's resolved. Everybody's in a quandary. Everybody's in the same position.
4: While the focus is on seeding for now, he says there are concerns these kinds of cost issues could extend into next year. And Min, that's a look at your local news.
0: Okay, thanks for the update, Stephanie. Let's talk a little weather here as we are sitting here at 4:30.
4: Yeah, right now we're sitting at 18 degrees in Edmonton. Tonight, partly cloudy, becoming clear this evening. Winds up to 40 kilometers an hour, but it'll become light later tonight. And a low of 9 degrees tomorrow, mainly sunny and a high of 23.
0: Okay, and before we let you go, we're talking about it being National Eat What You Want Day.
4: Mm-hmm.
0: Not sure if you've ever heard of that or if that's something that you're thinking about partaking in now.
4: Hey, I've seen those YouTube videos, Last Meal, where they get celebrities to come on and say all the things they want for their last meal. And it's a huge list. It's like 20 minutes long.
0: So if you, could just grab whatever your heart desired here after work, what would be your first... What pops into your mind?
4: Well, just because of the cost of meat these days, a big steak would be fantastic.
0: Right? Yeah.
4: With some garlic mashed potatoes.
0: Like the tomahawk?
4: No, not that big. Just a normal steak.
1: You're 96, sir.
4: I can't steak eat till Friday. That much. But maybe I'll get the tomahawk and then just eat it over the course of many days. But a steak and some garlic mash and some veggies would be good. And
1: it's National Eat. And ask what you want. Ice cream.
0: Asparagus or
1: week. You can't stretch it into a week.
0: That sounds like a very healthy meal.
1: Yeah.
4: Hey. Well, and then ice cream.
0: Ice cream, yeah. Kenny
4: and
0: said
4: with the
0: ice
4: bad
0: cream
4: stuff.
0: As well.
4: Yeah.
0: Who doesn't like a little ice cream at the end of the meal?
1: Mm-hmm. And 3 to 5 coffees, which we heard today is very good for you.
4: 3 to 5 coffees.
0: Pump up the coffees.
4: I would be bouncing off the walls.
0: Yeah. It's good for your gut health, though. So take one for the team.
4: Sure. Why not?
0: Thanks, Stephanie.
4: No problem.
0: All right. Stephanie Cram with an update on the news here this afternoon. Ken Dawson has been very busy this afternoon with the traffic.
1: Yes.
0: Because of a big collision.
1: Big delays on the White Mud westbound, a multi-vehicle crash on the Rainbow Valley Bridge. It's got westbound backed up past 99th, about halfway to 91st. Google is estimating over an hour wait if you are stuck in that. Some people have been trying to avoid it by taking 111th northbound to 113th, and then that'll get you to Belgravia and Fox Drive. 122nd, some people are taking, wouldn't recommend that. That looks just as slow. And if you're at 122nd, you're almost at the collision site. So if you hang on just a little bit, you will get through there. I think 122nd would take longer because Belgravia westbound and Fox Drive westbound to the White Mud are both very slow this afternoon as a result of that crash. Eastbound on the White Mud, also some delays. That's due to reduced speed limits through the construction zone at the turn at Terwilliger. So that is backed up almost all the way to the Quesnel Bridge. Slow going River Valley Road, both directions this afternoon. Some police activity there. Emergency vehicles near the golf course. That is slowing traffic down both directions, particularly westbound. And we are seeing very slow traffic westbound on 23rd Avenue from McGrath Drive all the way back to 119th and 119th southbound to get on to 23rd. West is slow as a result of that as well. If you spot anything else, #740, or if you've got updates on those problems, text us 587-336-2929.
0: Thanks for that, Ken. A new virtual clinic offers support to women experiencing symptoms of perimenopause or menopause. Efica Health launched last month in Alberta and Ontario. It connects women with nurses, nurse practitioners, pharmacists, and gynecologists to help them navigate changes like fatigue, hot flashes, and brain fog. Nesha Yuxel is the co-founder of the platform. Nesha, welcome back to the show.
13: Thank you so much. Thank you for having me here.
0: So what made you want to create this online platform?
13: Oh, thank you for that question. I was a professor at the Faculty of Pharmacy for quite a number of years. I just retired and Professor Emeritus. I've been in this space for good almost 30 years working with menopause. I'm a clinician researcher in a clinic with menopause. So we saw the need based on the women that were coming to the clinics for access. The waiting list, was a year, almost 2 years, and a lot of women were searching for solutions. I also saw that in my research as well.
0: Yeah, I can't even imagine what that wait must have been like for them.
13: It can be very frustrating because you're not getting answers to, what you're experiencing, the symptoms, but also, what approaches are there, to help you with those symptoms.
0: And over time that you've been working in women's health, how would you say that the conversations around menopause and perimenopause have changed?
13: Oh, that's such a good question. Thank you for that one. It has really changed, right. And it's almost like a pendulum swinging. So I started in this area probably back in 1997, 98 is when with the Grey Nuns Menopause Clinic. And at that time, we were using, for example, hormone therapy for prevention, for cardiovascular disease, osteoporosis. So there was a real lot of women were on like hormone therapy, for example. Mm-hmm. And then with the Women's Health Initiative study, the very large study that was published in 2002, there was a drastic decline in use of hormone therapy. And there was fear with use of hormone therapy, but also with menopause in general. And so for many, many years, we wouldn't talk about menopause as much. But what's really good last few years is women are talking about it. They're asking the questions. We have a lot of good evidence as well in, since the 20 years since the Women's Health Initiative study was published, showing that it can be safe in women who don't have contraindications, especially if they used it in the right time period.
0: Why do you suppose those conversations ended or didn't happen?
13: It didn't happen because there was such fear from the results. And in the study, it had shown that, hormone therapy increased the risk of things like heart attacks or breast cancer. But since then, we know that the issue with some of the results of the study and how it was looked at, we know 20 years later that those risks are not as much as we thought they were. But that resulted in a lot of fear about use.
0: Of course. Tell us about Efica and how it works.
13: So Efica Health, what we are, we have designed a platform, a technology platform, to be able to deliver virtual menopause care. We have an interdisciplinary clinic of nurse practitioners, nurses, pharmacists. We're overseen by gynecologists. And so what we offer is a very comprehensive review of a woman's symptoms, what risk they may have, their medical conditions, looking at everything. And so our technology platform allows us to do that. And then we have a consult, which is an hour consult, really getting a good sense of what is your story, what symptoms are you having, and then what risk do you have, and looking at giving insights on why these might be happening, but then also informing and educating about, what options there may be. Is hormone therapy an option for you? There's other non-hormonal medications, looking at lifestyle factors, looking at everything, as well as looking at your long-term risk, things like heart disease and bone health, among others.
0: And do you need a referral for this?
13: We don't need a referral. You can sign up or purchase on our website. A lot of that information is on our website. So our program is, the initial one is called a Quick Start. It's a 3-month program. You can also sign up for 6 months or 12 months. Okay. But what we offer in the 3-month is an 1-hour consult plus a follow-up in 3 months. But also we do asynchronous care throughout with our platform.
0: Sorry, and what's the cost associated with that?
13: So for the initial, the 3-month, which is the Quick Start, is $399.
0: Okay.
13: And then if you're doing the longer programs, it's $299 initially, and then every month, $105.
0: And what do you want women, whether they're approaching a menopause or already in it, what do you want them to know about their health care, their own health care?
13: About their health care? I think what I'd like to have women know is that getting a good understanding of the symptoms, especially if they're suffering during perimenopause when those hormones are fluctuating, and knowing why they may be having those symptoms, really understanding that, and then understanding that there's options to help. They shouldn't have to suffer with those symptoms.
0: Right.
13: There is solutions, and trying to understand what those solutions are and getting the help that they need, helping them navigate, to kind of get the solutions, but also the system to help them get that.
0: Do you find in your experience some women maybe aren't, whether it's not, they're not comfortable or they just don't know that there is help out there, they've try to navigate it themselves, right? Which often can be so difficult.
13: That's what I hear from a lot of women is that they may not always know where to get that help, and finding the solutions, finding the practitioners, the clinicians that may listen and hear, and be able to give them the options. So I think a lot of times women just don't have that information enough to be able to help, them through that time. So one of the things that we've been trying to do is give more awareness on what those options are. So that's something that we're really trying.
0: Well, all the best with this new platform. It sounds like it's going to help a lot of people.
13: Yeah, thank you very much. Appreciate being here.
0: Glad to have you. Nesha Yüksel is the co-founder of Efica Health. The online health platform is open to anyone who has questions about managing or understanding the symptoms of menopause.
1: Coming up to 13 minutes before 5 o'clock, I'm Ken Dawson with a check on traffic this afternoon. The White Mud remains a parking lot for those heading west. A multi-vehicle crash on the Rainbow Valley Bridge has westbound backed up almost to 91st Street, if you can believe it. Google traffic is estimating an hour delay at least. If you are stuck in that. So there are, I guess, a couple of options. You can exit on 111 7th northbound and take you to 61st Avenue and jog over to 113th northbound to Belgravia and then try to get onto Fox and avoid that. If you're trying to get off at 122nd Street northbound, it is extremely slow northbound all the way to where you try to get onto Fox Drive. So that is probably not going to save you a whole lot of time. If you're at 122nd already, it's probably best to just hunker down and get through.
0: Because you're almost there.
1: You're almost there. So avoid the White Mud westbound at all costs this afternoon. 23rd Avenue westbound is slow from White Mud Creek Ravine all the way back to 119th. River Valley Road, we've had problems there for a good chunk of the afternoon. Traffic both directions slow past the golf course there with some emergency vehicles doing some work in that vicinity. Yellowhead is a little slow through the construction this afternoon, and on the north leg of the Henday, traffic in both directions. It'll slow there, just some volume delays. Pound 740, if you come across anything else, you can also text us 587-336-2929.
0: Thanks for the update, Ken. With warmer temperatures and sunshine, one thing is as sure to appear as spring flowers, songbirds, and dog poop in your yard or in the sidewalk. And that's runners. And no matter if your goal is being able to run around your neighborhood or to go on a 5 or 10 kilometer or even a marathon race, the key is finding the right motivation. Kevin McKinnon is a senior editor with slowtwitch.com, an endurance website.
14: Hey, how are you?
0: I'm well, thanks. So how popular is running right now?
14: Running is booming right now. It is just crazy. The best example I can give would be around the London Marathon. It happened about 10 days ago. Mm-hmm. They had over 1.1 million people apply for the lottery. And in the end, I think it was 58,000 people finished. You've just seen a huge explosion in the sport, basically since the COVID pandemic, since we sort of got through all of that.
0: So what motivation tips do you have for people looking for a reason to get out there and start running?
14: Following up on my London thing, that marathon really exploded in the 90s when the race director kind of said, why aren't we doing more fundraising around this? Why aren't we helping people fundraise? And that was a huge boom, especially for getting more women involved in their marathon. They found that women were more likely to give themselves permission to train for something if it was for something else, if they were doing it for a cause or something like that. And I think that helps everyone, right? So one of the great ways to get yourself motivated, find an event. Ideally, it's a local event that's raising money for something that you care about in your community. Then, you know, it sort of will get you inspired to get yourself started to do some training. And then, you know, obviously, hopefully you're also motivated about the health and fitness goals that come by embarking on all of this. And then just one other thing that I found really interesting as I was doing some research around this, we've seen a huge influx with all of these younger athletes. And 18 to 24-year-olds, almost half of them list mental health as their primary motivator to get out and do exercise. So, you know, there's just all of these benefits that come along with it. But obviously, if you can get yourself that goal, that can really help.
0: Yeah, it really seems as though it's like a lifestyle now, right? It's an event. It's a lifestyle. It's not just a race.
14: Absolutely. And, you know, I work with a race director who jokes now that the endurance community and the running scene is the new bar, like the new bar scene from the 80s and 90s. Like people don't want to drink anymore. They want to go out. There's a group here in Hamilton where I live. Mm-hmm. They meet on Saturday mornings. Over 100 people, mostly in their 20s and 30s, are out at this running group. And, you know, it's just become this big community thing. So that can be just a wonderful motivator. You know, I have a training group, and last Wednesday, one of our athletes slept through her alarm and missed the bike workout. Thursday morning's run workout, it was hilarious, all the grief that she got from the group for just not being there. Yeah. And obviously, we're not shaming people and everything, but, you know, it's lighthearted jabbing for not being part of that community.
0: Yeah, but you absolutely keep each other accountable when you're in a group like that, for sure. So I can see how that that can be a positive thing too, right? When it comes to racing, how can someone pick a realistic distance goal?
14: In an ideal world, you're starting with something very easy and very attainable. Most runners work their way through the whole cycle, right? So start with 5K, then they do a 10K, and then they kind of go, okay, I got that. Then they move up to a half marathon and then do a marathon. You know, occasionally I've had people, their first race be a marathon. It's not what I would suggest, but, you know, it can be done. But start with something attainable. The best thing you can do when you're starting a running program is to start doing less than you think you can.
0: Right.
14: Right. And so that way you're always feeling good and always feeling like you can keep building.
0: Well, you can't run without gear. What's your recommendation when it comes to shoes and the stuff that you need to do this?
14: Yeah, it's, oh boy, and it gets complicated, right? Like, because all these people see these people winning marathons in, you know, $500 shoes and go, oh, that's, you absolutely don't need anything like that. Mm. You do need to make a little bit of a financial outlay. Like, running is very attainable equipment-wise, but you're still looking at, you know, an entry-level budget shoe is going to set you back $80 to $120, possibly up to $150. Mm. Most mid-range shoes are kind of between $130 and $180, but you can find last year's models on sale that are going to be perfectly good for what you want to do. In an ideal world, you can get yourself to a reputable running store that with folks who can help you out with all of that. You do want to make that little bit of an outlay to get yourself a shoe that is going to work and help you along with this process.
0: Okay. And how about cross training? How should you supplement your training for the running?
14: You want to add a little bit of strength training to the mix here of your aerobic training.

0: and plank work. Mm-hmm. And so in 10 minutes, we get that nice little strength set done to augment the training that they're doing. And so it's a really critical and important thing to do. You want to add that to the mix two or three times a week, but it doesn't need to be an hour long session in the right. gym. You can get a lot of great stuff done in 10 to 15 minutes.
1: Okay, great recommendations there. And finally, if you are training for a longer run, what's the typical time commitment? Like how many times should be running, you know, in a week?
0: It's always a tough one to answer because it so much depends on where you're starting from, right? Like if you're right. you're super fit and coming from another program, you'll probably get into things. But and then give yourself as much time as you possibly can. And you want to aim for ideally 3 to 5 times a week of that aerobic activity and adding some of the strength stuff.
1: Okay, this is all great. I know you have to run, so we'll let you go. Thanks for all of this, Kevin.
0: Thank you so much. Have a great day.
1: You as well.
0: Bye-bye.
1: Bye-bye. Kevin McKinnon is a senior editor with slowtwitch.com, an endurance website.
2: How much time do you have before the marathon? It's in August, so you've got a few
1: 3 to 5 months. Yeah. I better get started here.
2: You better get started. Yeah.
1: My knees started hurting just even hearing him talk about 3 to 5 times training. I think some bodies are built to run and some just are built for other sports.
2: Exactly. Yeah. Yeah. Me, not so much.
1: Yeah.
2: You?
1: You
2: much
1: and I
2: of a
1: both.
2: Runner?
1: No. No. I ran in, I remember running in grade 7, the 1.25K at Dan Knott with Mr. Jensen, and we would just dread having to do that.
2: Yeah.
1: I felt like it was forever. Like the loop was so long. But it made us tough kids.
2: No, I only run if I'm being chased. And my life depends on it.
1: There you go.
2: We are coming up to 4:04. Let's update the traffic. It is not a good situation on the White Mud westbound. A multi-vehicle crash on the Rainbow Valley Bridge has westbound backed up. We're looking at the traffic camera, both you and I, and it's past 91st Street now. That is over an hour delay if you are stuck in that trying to get through it. There are some folks, it looks like, you might even be better to take Gateway to 51st and then try to get to 111th and then 113th on to Belgravia. Some folks who have taken 111th or 122nd are maybe regretting that because it is just as slow as the White Mud. And there's plenty of traffic on Belgravia and Fox Drive westbound trying to get back to the White Mud. So slow going White Mud westbound because of the crash on Rainbow Valley. Eastbound is slow as well due to construction from the Quesnel Bridge. Past the turn at Terwilliger. It is really slow there. We have seen some delays on River Valley Road this afternoon, both directions, with some emergency vehicles working in that area near the entrance to the golf course. Slow going there. And we are seeing heavy, slow volume on the north leg of the Henday for both directions. Westbound past Manning Drive and then eastbound from 97th all the way back to the St. Albert area. Could also be a collision just past 142nd to contend with if you're heading east on the north leg of the Henday. #740 if you have updates. You can text us as well, 587-336-2929.
1: Yeah, that's tough. And the worst part is it's at a point where there is no shortcut. Like you can't get around, you can't circumvent it because the other routes are just jammed up.
2: They're just as bad almost, yeah.
1: All right, Ken, thank you for that. Let's check in with Stephanie Cram, who is here with a local news headline. Hi, Steph.
3: Hello. Some Edmontonians had an unconventional Mother's Day. Around 200 passengers on an Edmonton riverboat cruise were stuck on the North Saskatchewan River. Coming up, we'll hear from one mom who was celebrating with her family on that boat.
1: Okay, looking forward to hearing what she had to say. And Ken, weather-wise, I mean, it was a nice couple of days over the weekend, so I guess...
2: Yeah, we've had
1: worse places to be stuck.
2: True. We've had sunshine this afternoon, but it is breezy. Those winds should die down this evening. We'll cool off to 9 overnight. 23 tomorrow in the sunshine. Another nice day Wednesday, 24. Then it starts to cool off Thursday, only up to 14 with a chance of showers. Friday, only up to 13. And then for the long weekend, showers and just 10 degrees Saturday. Okay. Few clouds Sunday up to 14. So a bit of a cool long weekend on the
1: good
2: way.
1: Old May long, living up to the billing. Today is also National Eat What You Want Day. So we'd love to hear what people want to say. Maybe it's, you know, a chance to pick something up that you normally wouldn't eat on the way home.
4: inside the world's most famous circus, the real balancing act is

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4: I'm Stephanie Skenderis. Tonight, the global scramble to repatriate passengers from the cruise ship hit with hantavirus. You'll hear about the Canadians affected. Plus, census backlash, why some people say they want to be counted out of a statistician's favorite form. 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
5: From CBC News, The World This Hour, I'm Gina Louise Phillips. The ship at the center of the hantavirus outbreak is now bound for the Netherlands. It has just left the Canary Islands, where all passengers and some crew have disembarked.
6: The passengers, you're now in good hands. We were very worried if you stayed longer in the ship, the situation could have been difficult.
5: The head of the World Health Organization says a French citizen who tested positive is in critical condition. Two passengers from Spain and the U.S. have also been confirmed to have the virus, but show no symptoms. Tedros Adhanom Ghebreyesus says that even with all passengers off the ship, the risk to the public is very low.
6: Repatriating them is the right thing because all the passengers will get the necessary support and the quality support that they deserve.
5: Health officials say current evidence suggests people can only infect others when they are symptomatic. The four remaining Canadian passengers from that ship arrived in BC last night. They, along with six others across the country, are quarantined for risk of exposure. As Jamie Strachan reports, none of them are showing symptoms so far.
7: The four remaining Canadians who were aboard the MV Hondius, the cruise ship at the epicenter of the hantavirus outbreak, have arrived in Victoria, where they will remain quarantined for a minimum of 21 days.
8: They were tired, I would say exhausted, but very relieved and grateful to be back here in Canada.
7: Dr. Bonnie Henry, BC's provincial health officer, says the four people, two from the Yukon and two from BC, are exhibiting no symptoms, but acknowledged testing remains a challenge.
8: There's very little known about how tests can be helpful or not in the management of hantavirus.
7: In Ontario, Health Minister Sylvia Jones says three people across the province are also self-isolating.
9: The local public health unit is monitoring closely.
7: All 10 Canadians quarantined for possible exposure to the virus are asymptomatic so far. Officials say hantavirus is not easily transmissible and the risk of wider spread remains low. Jamie Strachan, CBC News, Toronto.
5: Dozens of UK Labour members of Parliament are calling on Prime Minister Keir Starmer to resign. Four of them have also quit their roles as ministerial aides. Pressure is mounting on Starmer to step away from the top post following last week's election results. His governing Labour Party lost some 14,000 council seats, as well as its political stronghold of Wales. The parties that gain momentum in these elections are the right-wing Reform Party and the Greens. The U.S. president doubts the ceasefire with Iran will last much longer. Donald Trump accuses Iranian leaders of changing their minds after negotiators appear to reach points of agreement. The comments come a day after he rejected Iran's latest proposal. Katie Nicholson has more on this.
10: Right now, it's on life support.
11: If the April 7th ceasefire between the U.S. and Iran were a patient, Donald Trump would give it a poor prognosis.
10: Unbelievably weak, I would say. I would call it the weakest right now after reading a piece of garbage they sent us. I didn't even finish reading it.
11: Trump is referring to the latest Iranian proposal, which he vetoed on Sunday. For its part, Iran says its reply to the U.S. proposal was generous and responsible. It says it proposed an end to the U.S. naval blockade on Iranian shipping and safe passage through the Strait of Hormuz.
10: I'm not going to waste my time reading it.
11: Both countries have been publicly far apart on the future of the Strait and Iran's nuclear program. And if the latest proposal is any indication, appear no closer behind the scenes. Katie Nicholson, CBC News, Washington.
5: A decisive PWHL game has been put on hold just hours before puck drop. Game 5 of the semifinal between the Montreal Victoire and the Minnesota Frost has been postponed for what the league calls player safety concerns related to illness. The league says the rescheduled date will be announced soon. The series is tied 2-2. And that's The World This Hour. For CBC News, I'm Gina Louise Phillips. CBC News, I'm Gina Louise Phillips.
12: Hi there, Edmonton. Thanks for joining us here on Radioactive. It is Monday, May 11th. 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Opioid deaths are declining across the country, but in Edmonton, it is another story.
13: What's so bad about this mixture is that naloxone, which can reverse the effects of an opioid, doesn't work against sedatives, benzos, stimulants, etc.
12: We'll speak with Globe and Mail health reporter Alana Smith about what the statistics show in our city. But first, a three-way partnership is paving the way for an expansion of White Mud Drive. We'll hear what the mayor has to say about the project.
14: Good afternoon. It is windy, 19 degrees right now. We can expect a couple more days of above-average highs, and then we're expecting a cool down towards the end of the week with some showers on the way for the long weekend.
12: Okay. I think we can all do with a couple of showers.
14: We won't
12: complain. More showers.
14: We won't complain. Yeah. I'm not camping, so let it rain.
12: Yeah, the lawn's needed.
14: Sorry, folks.
12: Yeah, exactly. All right, thanks, Ken. Let's check in with Stephanie Cram, who has a news headline for us. Hi, Stephanie.
15: Hello. Alberta's chief electoral officer says the voters list should be withheld until the province passes legislation with stronger privacy protections. And the provincial government says legislation is coming this fall on bike lanes. I'll have more on that at 5:30.
12: Okay, thank you for that update. And Ken, let me guess, the White Mud is still at a crawl.
14: You are correct.
12: No way.
14: Unfortunately, a multi-vehicle crash has tied up the White Mud westbound for all afternoon through the whole entire commute. Oh, so it is backed up to, well, past 91st Street. So you can imagine how long that is going to be. Traffic app is estimating about an hour's delay if you are stuck in that. Some folks are trying to get off 111th and then head towards 113th Street to get onto Belgravia and take that route. That looks not too bad. Traffic that is exiting from 122nd Street northbound to Fox Drive are experiencing some significant delays. It is just rough going on the White Mud westbound this afternoon. Avoid it if you can. And White Mud eastbound is slow as well due to construction backed up from the turn at Terwilliger all the way to pretty much the Quesnel Bridge, or just shortly after the bridge, you'll notice the slowdown. River Valley Road, both directions, has seen some delays this afternoon with some emergency vehicles working in the area near the golf course. And on the northwest leg of the Henday, it is slow going past St. Albert for eastbound traffic. And then eastbound traffic on the north leg of the Henday is very slow past Manning Drive. Just some volume delays there. Pound 740, if you have updates, you can text us as well, 587-336-2929.
12: Thanks for the update, Ken. More road construction is in the works for West Edmonton Motorists. A partnership between the city, the province, and the Enoch Cree Nation is paving the way for an expansion of a 2.4-kilometer stretch of White Mud Drive between Lewis Estates Boulevard and 231st Street. Mayor Andrew Knack joins us now to talk about the details on this project. Good afternoon, Mayor.
16: Good afternoon. Thanks for having me.
12: So why is there a need to expand the White Mud on that western stretch of the roadway?
16: Oh, it's not great. So once you hit that Lewis Estates Boulevard Guardian Road, that actually shrinks down to one lane before it expands back to the inner 215th Street, and then it's back to one lane west of 215th Street. So it's like this last stretch that connects into the provincial highway system. And so this has been long overdue. It's been something that probably should have been done a couple decades ago. And having this historic partnership with Enoch Cree Nation and the province and us together, I think, is a really exciting example of what we can do when we're working together.
12: I mean, you've been at council for 10, 12 years. I'm wondering why it was never done earlier, because those communities have expanded, right, west of Lewis Estates towards that 231.
16: I mean, the short answer is because there were so many people involved, because all three governments were involved in that, there had always been this sort of waiting game. I remember when I was the councillor for the area, we had been waiting to do work because at the time the province had talked about, do they want to do a full interchange there? And, you know, like, oh, well, that might take 30 years. And then it was, then they were examining it and then not, and back and forth. Mm-hmm. And so finally, everyone was able to get into a room and say, listen, something's got to happen. Let's future proof this for some of that longer term work. But let's get something done for the safety of that roadway space. Yeah. Also for the efficient movement of people and goods on what is a very major road.
12: Yeah, it certainly is a really busy one. And the fact that it's, yeah, two lanes is crazy to think about that right now. So you have this joint effort now involving the city, the province, Enoch Cree Nation. Who's taking the lead on this project?
16: Enoch Cree Nation is the one leading the actual construction. So they are hiring the construction workers. They're partnering with great organizations. They've already started doing the prep work. And so they're moving quick. Really excited to be partnering with Enoch Cree Nation. Chief Cody Thomas has been fantastic. He's been a strong advocate for this project, for the residents of Enoch Cree Nation, but also for Edmontonians. This will benefit folks in Spruce Grove and Stony Plain and a number of other jurisdictions. And so they're taking the lead and getting the work underway.
12: And Mayor, do we know what the breakdown of the cost is when we look at this project?
16: Absolutely. It's a three-way split, just over $27 million, 27.
17: This is an Alberta emergency alert. Woodlands County has issued an evacuation order due to a wildfire east of Range Road 114 and south of Highway 43, including the West Ridge subdivision. A wildfire is burning out of control. All residents in the affected area must evacuate immediately. Gather pets, important documentation, and medication. Register at the Evacuation Reception Center at the Allen and John Miller Center in Whitecourt. Further updates will be provided as additional information becomes available.
16: Access. So all of that work is being done and has been done by Enoch, and so excited to see how they get that going. But since there's been so much planning work on it over the years, it was actually pretty easy for everyone to get to that phase. And now it's going to just be the hard work of getting the construction done.
12: Mm-hmm. I know you know this already, but there is a ton of road construction taking place in the West End, particularly around LRT expansion. What message do you have for motorists who might be feeling frustrated with so much work happening in that area?
16: Well, I mean, the short version is I get it. I got so frustrated with it about a year and a half ago that I had made a motion to try a different approach. And we tried out that approach where we actually closed down 8 intersections along the Valley Line West construction route, closed them down, let crews work close to 24 hours a day. And they were able to finish that work in 2 months instead of, you know, 1 to 2 years. And because that was so successful in terms of expediting the construction process, that process is now going to be used across the city in certain projects. Not every project needs to be fully closed down, but some will. And on top of that, our city administration, led by our new deputy city manager, went through the construction plan for this year and made a decision to hold off the work on 107th Avenue until next year so that the other work on along the LRT route and on Jasper Ave could finish before they close down another east-west corridor. So we're already making adjustments, and we have new tools in how we do construction. So it's going to be better this year. There's still a lot of work, but after this year, then we've got a ton of that work done, and people will be moving a lot easier across the West End to all parts of the city.
12: For this specific project, what are we looking at as far as the timeline is concerned?
16: They should be finished by next year. That's the plan. And Enoch, again, is already moving quick. And so no reason to doubt that they won't be finished on time. They've been showing. I mean, if you've been over to the River Cree, mm-hmm. you see just how much work they're doing in the area right now. So yeah. They've got crews ready to go and keep moving.
12: Okay. Changing gears here on another topic. Provincial Transportation Minister Devin Dreeshen was at this morning's White Mud Drive announcement. He told reporters he's going to be introducing legislation dealing with bike lanes this fall. What's your understanding as to how that could impact present and future bike lane infrastructure in our city?
16: And that's part of the conversation we're having. I met with Minister Dreeshen last week to talk about this. you know, my message to him was, you know, while I would prefer not to have any type of legislation because local government should be the ones making decision about their roadway networks, if there is a need to introduce some type of legislation, my hope is that it can be forward-looking because, you know, we went through a very thoughtful process that allowed, you know, you think about the downtown grid when that was created about 10 years ago, it was actually Stantec that donated their time to analyze the roads in the downtown to find the low volume roads to ensure that we could create a safe network because their staff wanted new ways to get to and from work. So we've always been doing this in a data-driven way. The minister in his meeting, in our meeting last week, said he wants to make data-informed decisions. And my hope is that that's going to be focused on everything going forward, because what I would be worried about is that if you're suddenly starting to remove things that have been in place, like the downtown grid, for now 10 years, who's paying for that? You know, right. What value does that have, especially when we have other renewal work we need to do? We need to be fixing more roads. We need to be, you know, expanding on our transit system. Let's not go backwards on something that was thoughtfully done. Let's focus going forward if we have to have legislation at all.
12: And sorry, is that a conversation you've had with him regarding?
16: I did, and that was him last week. And so we agreed that we will get him a bunch of data to help show him how this all came to be.
12: Right.
16: Because at the end of the day, I think there's this sometimes knee-jerk reaction when we're talking about transportation. It's cars versus cyclists. It's all. And in reality, we just want people to have choice in how they move. Mm-hmm. We want to make sure people can move efficiently, whether you're driving, taking transit, biking, or walking. And that's how we've approached this plan. And I want to work with the minister on this. So the good news is he was very open to sitting down and going over the data together so that we can hopefully make sure legislation is thoughtful and in fact, data-informed, as he has stated.
12: Mayor, thanks for taking the time this afternoon.
16: It's my pleasure. Thank you so much for having me.
12: Okay. Andrew Knack is the mayor of Edmonton. Well, that'll be helpful. I don't know. Have you been on that stretch of white mud that goes past Enoch?
14: Yeah, it's been a while. But
12: you want to talk bottleneck.
14: Yeah.
12: That is like probably the biggest bottleneck in the West End because it does come off of the white mud down to two lanes as you get past Lewis Estates.
14: If you're heading out there for a concert or whatever, that can be a little dicey.
12: Well, then there's a Costco there too.
14: That's true.
12: So it's just a gong show.
14: Nice to see that work done. Unfortunately, it won't help the folks white mud a little further east this afternoon. It's been a bear on the white mud. A three-vehicle collision on the Rainbow Valley Bridge has westbound traffic backed up about halfway between 99th and 91st Street currently. It's a very lengthy delay for folks who are stuck. There are, I guess, a couple of options that people are taking. 111th northbound to 63rd, and then you jog, or 61st, and you jog over to 113th north to Belgravia. That looks not too bad for those who have tried to get off at 122nd Street northbound. It's a very long wait on that road, backed up almost that whole stretch till you get to the turn to get onto Fox Drive. And then Belgravia and Fox Drive westbound are very slow this afternoon as well because there's a lot of extra traffic there from folks who are trying to avoid this collision on the white mud. Eastbound on the white mud is also a problem. Slow going due to construction, reduced speed limit at the turn at Terwilliger, so it is backed up from Terwilliger back to about 53rd Avenue currently. And we've got word of a collision on the west leg of the Henday. That's affecting southbound traffic. The collision just a little north of Stony Plain Road, backed up to about 111th Avenue. Pound 740, if you have any traffic updates, you can text us as well, 587-336-2929.
12: Thanks, Ken. Well, across the country, opioid deaths are declining. But here in Edmonton, things are moving in the opposite direction. That's according to new reporting from Globe and Mail health reporter Alana Smith. She joins us now for a look at what she's found. Alana, welcome to the show.
18: Thanks for having me.
12: So let's start off with the national picture here. What trends are we seeing in the number of opioid-related deaths across the country?
18: Mm-hmm. It's a bit of an optimistic trend. I mean, over the last 2 years, we've actually seen opioid-related deaths decline in most of Canada and the United States. Just to give you a bit of data to show it all, it's, you know, 2023, we had more than 8,000 deaths. In 2025, we're at about 4,200. Wow. We're still waiting for a couple months of data, but I mean, that's a huge decrease, which we just haven't seen for many, many years.
12: That is massive. There's no doubt about it. What is behind these declining numbers?
18: Unfortunately, there's never a really easy answer for these sort of things, but we're looking at a range of reasons. So it might be, or at least experts have pointed to, the clampdown on Chinese companies exporting fentanyl and precursor chemicals used to make that drug. Of course, there's the ever-evolving drug supply. Right. There's accessibility of naloxone, which is a medication that can save lives because it reverses the effect of an opioid overdose. And then there's also this kind of grim reality that maybe there's just so many people that were at risk of dying, and they did. Mm. And so there's not as big a population anymore.
12: Can you walk us through the some of the statistics here in our city when it comes to this trend?
18: Well, it's pretty wild when you look at our provincial data. So in 2025, drug poisoning, so that's including opioids, but any drug, there were 764 people that died in Edmonton. And just by way of comparison, in Calgary, it was 266, and they have a bigger population.
12: That's shocking.
18: Mm-hmm. Yeah.
12: So why is Edmonton bucking the trend here?
18: So again, it's a bunch of different factors coming together. I know I said, why are drug deaths declining? And I said, drug supply. Well, no. Why are drug deaths increasing? You can also say drug supply and the types of drugs people are using. There's also reduced access to support services in Edmonton. Like, we've seen the supervised consumption sites go down to 2 from 4. There's also a different makeup in a city's drug using population. And so there's, you know, data that indicates Edmonton has a larger drug using population. And there's also a lot of people that point to an increased police presence as part of the aggravator for this crisis.
12: How so?
18: So that one, basically, so if you'd have to go back in time, but late 2023, Edmonton increased their encampment efforts. Right. So basically making sure that people can, you know, permanently set up a tent, for example, and then stay there for a long period of time, right? And after that, at least I was going on outreach efforts in Edmonton, and a lot of people that were living unhoused, they told me this is a huge factor of the crisis because it pushes people to use drugs in isolation, right, far away from the public eye, far away from, you know, their friends, whatever. And so if they overdose, it's just unlikely somebody will be there, you know, in time to be able to reverse the effects of it or get them the medical attention that they need.
12: Right. In recent years, Alberta's provincial government shifted its approach to addictions treatment centered on a recovery-orientated model. What impact do you think that's having on these figures?
18: Well, I think something that's become clear in any government, not just in Alberta, you know, harm reduction services alone is not going to solve the crisis. Recovery services alone is also not going to solve the crisis. So when you go too far one way or the other, I mean, you're leaving people who need different types of supports kind of out in the cold and they don't have anywhere to go, right?
12: Right.
18: So I think that's been a huge factor here in Alberta, but specifically in Edmonton, just in terms of what services are available. And even on the recovery side, I mean, wait lists are so long that it's hard for people to get into those.
12: And how does this model compare to other provinces?
18: You know, it's not unique to Alberta. There are a lot of provinces that are taking a similar approach, which is recovery focused rather than towards harm reduction. Ontario is an example. They've reduced or taken away funding or banned supervised consumption sites from operating in the province. But you can also look at other provinces that aren't conservative leaning, like BC, for example, and they stopped their decriminalization pilot earlier this year. So I'm not sure anybody has the golden ticket, the right answer to solve this crisis.
12: And as a part of your reporting, you went on some outreach trips here in our city. What was that like? Tell us about that.
18: Well, I think a lot of people, you know, are familiar with what's happening, right? You walk down a downtown street and unfortunately you do see people who are living rough or using substances. For a lot of our outreach, the people that we spoke to, you know, they weren't just looking for safer use supplies. They were looking for things to eat, wound care, cigarettes, you know, and something that kept coming up with the people we talked to is that they just don't have enough access to services, whether it's somewhere to sleep at night, whether it's just accessing those safer drug use supplies, whatever it may be, they kind of lost hope and they feel like people just, you know, frankly don't care about them anymore.
12: You also attended a naloxone training program here in Edmonton. Mm-hmm. How valuable are those sessions, and especially in the face of, you know, these rising statistics?
18: Oh, yeah, super valuable. I mean, a lot of people will come across somebody who may appear to be overdosing and they're like, well, what the heck do I do?
12: Right.
18: And so I think these sort of you know, sessions are really important for that. So just so if people know, you know, if you see somebody with blue lips, slower stopped breathing, maybe in a contorted sleeping position, those are all kind of indicators that somebody may be experiencing an overdose. And if you're comfortable and able and you have it on you, you can administer naloxone. And the recommendation is to put it into the fatty parts of the body. So things like upper thigh, stomach, you can go up to kind of like three doses is where you want to hit the max. But, you know, call 911 and get help and maybe you can save a life.
12: Yeah, that is important advice, Alana. Thank you for bringing some of your reporting to us.
18: Yeah, thanks for your time. I appreciate it.
12: Alana Smith is a health reporter at the Globe and Mail. The time is 5:24. Shub is a Mohawk DJ and producer known in some circles as the godfather of powwow step. Here he is joined by Cree singer-songwriter Sebastian Gaskin. This is I Know.

0: New music from Shub and Sebastian Gaskin with I Know. Approaching the bottom of the clock here towards 5:30 on Radioactive. It has been a busy day for one Ken Dawson, but he is up for the challenge. If this is how the week wants to start, Ken Dawson says, is this all you got?
1: Bring it.
0: Bring it on.
1: Yeah. No, unfortunately, it hasn't been a pleasant afternoon for folks trying to negotiate the White Mud westbound. A multi-vehicle collision on the Rainbow Valley Bridge has westbound backed up almost 91st Street still, so that is a very significant delay westbound. If you're trying to get off 122nd Street north, northbound to try to avoid it, you're in for a lengthy delay there as well. And once you get on to the onto Fox Drive westbound towards to rehook up with the White Mud, it's heavy, slow traffic on the Fox Drive in Belgravia as well this afternoon. So all in all, not a great spot to be. Also a collision on the, well, it may just be heavy volume, and there was a notification of a collision earlier, southbound on the west leg of the Henday as you're approaching Stony Plain Road. And we're seeing heavy, slow traffic on the east leg of the Henday southbound. Looks like just volume delays once you get past the White Mud towards the junction with Highway 14. A little slow going there. Pound 740. If you spot anything else, you can text us as well. 587-336-2929. Wind should die down this evening, 9 for an overnight low, and tomorrow looks nice again, 23 degrees in the sunshine, man. Sitting at 19 right now.
0: Not bad, not bad. Well, today our up for discussion topic is the fact that it's National Eat What You Want Day. Yes. Sounds like there's nothing else available for May 11th, and they thought, hey, you know what? I feel like tacos tonight. Or maybe a bucket of chicken.
1: Yeah, so. Someone from the text line, their first choice for Eat What You Want Day, peanut butter banana sandwich with ice cold milk.
0: That's a classic.
1: Adult, you can choose whatever you want to eat, right?
0: Peanut butter and banana. I don't know when the last time I did that, but it certainly is an option.
1: Also,
0: Do you ever put potato chips in your sandwiches?
1: In my sandwiches? No. Burgers sometimes.
0: Burgers, okay.
1: Yeah.
0: Not bad.
1: Also from the text line, I had a piece of Saskatoon berry pie for my lunch.
0: Oh.
1: Didn't have any idea it was Eat What You Want Day. This person eats what they want whenever they want.
0: Dessert for lunch.
1: Saskatoon's are pretty healthy, though. But yeah. This person says, I think it's more the lard and the sugar that makes it indulgent.
0: The
1: crust there.
0: The antioxidants in the berries get negated by the lard and the sugar.
1: It all balances out. It's called a balanced meal.
0: That does sound rather lovely, though, for sure. Thanks for weighing in, folks. We have a half an hour more to go if you want to text in about National Eat What You Want Day. Well, we will certainly try to share. The time right now is 5:30. Here's Stephanie Cram with the CBC Edmonton News.
2: Good evening. An evacuation order has been issued for Woodlands County in Alberta. A wildfire burning east of Range Road 114 and south of Highway 43 is burning out of control. Woodlands County and the town of Whitecourt are affected. The affected areas are approximately 180 kilometers northwest of Edmonton. Residents are asked to evacuate immediately and register at the Evacuation Reception Center at the Allen and Jean Miller Center in Whitecourt. A trial has begun today at the Edmonton Court of King's Bench for the owner charged in a dog attack that killed an 11-year-old boy. The CBC's Jasmine Gill has more.
3: 46-year-old Crystal McDonald is charged with one count of criminal negligence causing death. On April 1st, 2024, 11-year-old Cash Grist from British Columbia was visiting his father, who resided in McDonald's home in the southwest quarter of Edmonton. Court heard following an autopsy, the boy died from a dog bite injury to the neck. The twin cane Corsos who attacked Grist weighed around 110 and 120 pounds respectfully and were owned by McDonald. The first Crown witness who took the stand today is a former tenant who lived in the basement of the home. He described a night months before the death that when playing with the dogs, they attacked him. Once the dogs were removed, he could see muscles coming out of his leg and required 6 stitches. He testified about a second incident that happened 2 months later in February 2024, when he said the dogs bombarded him and made their way down the stairs to his basement suite where they attacked and killed his cat. The judge alone trial is expected to finish next week. Jasmine Gill, CBC News, Edmonton.
2: Alberta's chief electoral officer says the voters list should be withheld and...
4: This is an Alberta emergency alert. Woodlands County has issued an evacuation order due to a wildfire east of Range Road 114 and south of Highway 43, including the West Ridge subdivision. Please see the map for the evacuation area. A wildfire is burning out of control. All residents in the affected area must evacuate immediately. Gather pets, important documentation, and medication. Register at the Evacuation Reception Center at the Allen and John Miller Center in Whitecourt. Further updates will be provided as additional information becomes available.
2: On bike lanes, Emily Williams reports.
5: Transportation Minister Devin Dreeshan says Alberta's cities need more roads, not bike lanes. His government is looking at vetting new bike paths and reassessing ones already built.
6: When you're taking that lane away, that has a whole bunch of cascading effects to people that live in that area.
5: It comes after Dreeshan initially signaled restrictions were coming last summer and asked former Mayor Amberjeet Sohi to reconsider lanes coming to Edmonton's north side. Current Mayor Andrew Knack says he'd prefer the province didn't move forward with this legislation and says all transportation modes can coexist.
7: This whole dynamic of like car drivers versus cyclists versus pedestrians, I hate it. I will not subscribe to that.
5: Knack says he's now focused on making sure the province takes aim at future bike lane projects rather than ripping out existing ones. A similar move in Ontario was taken to court by bike advocates and deemed unconstitutional. One Edmonton cycling advocate says they will be looking at all options. Emily Williams, CBC News, Edmonton.
2: And finally, around 200 people were stuck on a Mother's Day riverboat cruise. As Iman John Mohammed reports, a mechanical issue forced the boat to stop.
8: It was definitely a little bit nerve-wracking, but once we saw the fire crew rock up, I knew that we were going to be fine.
9: Krista Jones and her family were rescued by emergency crews when the boat stopped on the North Saskatchewan River. She says the experience isn't ideal, but made for a unique Mother's Day.
8: It was interesting. It was entertaining. You weren't expecting it, but we made the best of it.
9: The stall happened during Edmonton Riverboat's final Mother's Day cruise. The boat came to a stop near the intersection of Scona Road and 99B Street. Eric Warnke is the owner of Edmonton Riverboat. He says the stall happened because the hydraulic pump failed, something not uncommon for older boats.
10: The boat is just 30 years old, and like there's different components in various states of upgrades over the last several generations of owners. Some things that didn't need modernizing are now showing their age.
9: No injuries relating to the incident have been reported, and the affected vessel is now under repair. Iman John Mohammed, CBC News, Edmonton.
2: Man, that's a look at your local news.
0: Imagine that, having your mom stressed out on Mother's Day.
2: Don't let that happen. Well, right? Who knows? Maybe it allowed them to slow down even more because there's nowhere to go.
0: Well, some of those moms probably didn't know they were stuck.
1: There's a bar on board.
0: Yeah.
2: Hey,
1: mom. On the boat.
2: Yeah, let's turns make into it a party double. Bus.
0: Yeah, woo. Exactly.
2: Party boat.
1: It's an extra lengthy cruise.
0: Yeah. This is great. We should do this more often. All right. Let's talk about the weather here. Mm. It's a little bit of a up and down week by the looks of it.
2: Yeah, right now we're sitting at 19 degrees. It doesn't look too bad outside right now. Tonight, partly cloudy, becoming clear later this evening. A bit windy with winds up to 40 kilometers an hour, becoming light later tonight. A low of 9 degrees tomorrow, mainly sunny and a high of 23. But yes, the rain is coming by Thursday, it looks
0: I don't know if we had any of it in April. We had snow.
2: Yeah, that's
0: but,
2: true. That's
0: no
2: true.
0: Rain. So
2: yeah, no, we definitely need some rain.
0: Okay, Steph, thanks. Have a great night.
2: You too.
0: Stephanie Graham with a look at the weather and news here this half hour. On the traffic side of things, it has been a little bit slow for White Mud, but maybe there is some relief.
1: Right. We're starting
0: the corner.
1: Starting to see some.
0: That's good.
1: Volume tails off at this part of the day. Still a little slow through the westbound portion of the White Mud as you're approaching Rainbow Valley. There was a multi-vehicle collision on the bridge itself. Hopefully that is out of the way because we are starting to see traffic move a little bit. It is backed up a little past 99th Street currently, which is better than it was. There are some folks who are exiting at 111th to try to avoid that and head north, and then 122nd Street, the same story northbound. It is a little slow, quite slow actually, as you get to the T intersection with Belgravia and Fox Drive there. And folks are trying to get onto Fox Drive to avoid that collision on the White Mud. It is slow westbound on Fox as well. And we are seeing some volume-related delays on the Henday southbound from the White Mud towards Highway 14, a little slow. And it looks like that problem northbound on the east leg of the Henday. There was a report of a collision north of Baseline Road, but that appears to be out of the way. Pound 740, if you spot anything before we wrap up in the next 15 to 20 minutes, you can text us as well, 587-336-2929.
0: There is an affordable housing summit going on in Edmonton this week where leaders from across the country are coming together to come up with new ideas to provide homes. Tina Thomas is the CEO of Edmonton Community Foundation and is on a panel at the event to discuss new ways to fund affordable housing projects. Welcome to the show, Tina.
11: Hi, man. Nice to talk to you again.
0: Absolutely. So first we should define what is affordable housing.
11: Affordable housing is when you have to spend more than 30% of your income on housing. So if you have to spend more than 30% of your income on housing, it means you probably can't afford. It starts to create affordability issues and means that people can't afford to live in the city they're living in. So right now, anything that is being built as affordable housing kind of uses that as the metric.
0: Okay. And usually where does funding for affordable housing come from?
11: Generally, it comes from municipal, provincial, federal government. So often that funding is coming through grants from government.
0: Mm-hmm. And are those easy to access or is that problematic at the moment?
11: I think the challenge is that there's a lot of need, that the time to get the funding is a lot, that there's lots of steps that affordable housing providers have to take before they even qualify for funding. And it's one tool, which is a grant from, you know, government, orders of government. The need is large enough that we have to start thinking differently about how we fund these things. And I think the other piece is affordable housing is just one thing that the government does. And the needs are growing in so many different areas. So I think many different sectors need to start thinking creatively about how they meet the needs that they're facing today.
0: And is that happening, finding, you know, more creative ways to fund these projects?
11: I definitely think all charities, all nonprofit organizations are creative, resourceful in figuring out how to fund what they need to do. So I think that happens as a general rule with the charitable sector. But again, I think what's happening is the challenges are just growing. Yeah. You know, some of the stats are interesting. If you think about where affordability was in Canada in the 70s, about 15% of new housing starts were built with the idea of affordability in mind. So considering that there's going to be a population of people that are always going to need some support from a housing perspective. Mm-hmm. If you look at what happened over the decades to get to the 2000s, that's about 1% now. So, you know, the start of 2000, it was about 1% was being built as affordable. So for the last 25 years, the volume of affordable housing has just decreased and decreased. Edmonton right now estimates about 4% of its housing is affordable. Mm-hmm. General standards for what you need in the in any community is about 20 to 30%. So there's just such a gap that needs to be filled.
0: Why is that?
11: So again, it's funding. So part of it is that the funding decreased. It was moved from the federal government and as a federal service and a federal responsibility to provinces. Then the money got shuffled around. So there's probably many things that went in there. I think the other is population growth and the idea that, people can make money on houses. Like if you look at what happened in Vancouver, Calgary, Toronto, it became very financially viable for a middle class or higher person to buy a second home as a rental property or an Airbnb. Okay, well then now that makes those communities less affordable to live in for the average person.
0: Mm-hmm. And what role do you think private businesses and citizens could play in all of this?
11: Well, I think about someone like the Edmonton Community Foundation, where we are a funder. So what we do is we fund the charitable sector, and we do that through donations that have been provided to us over time and through a model that allows us to invest those donations and give back a percentage of it into community every year. So organizations like us see challenges like this and think, okay, how can we help? How can we contribute to the need that's there now? And then how can we help rally, you know, philanthropy, you know, other citizens that see what's happening in Edmonton and say, okay, how do we help support this need as well and complement what's happening with government?
0: Mm-hmm. What do you suppose are some examples of alternative ways to fund housing that we could explore?
11: Well, you know, one of the things we're looking at is philanthropy. Like, how can we use philanthropy and people's interest in giving back to the sector as a way to complement what's happening with government? So, you know, our announcement talked about $20 million in social finance. So that's an interesting one, but $1 million in grants. So we're going to help provide grants that will help smooth out the financial process that affordable housing providers have to go through. You know, they're waiting between grants. They have to do a bunch of pre-work at the beginning that before they can even apply to get a grant from the government. Can we help by providing some grant funding to that? Or could we even provide that as revolving capital? So we provide a loan to those organizations. And then once they get the funding from the whatever order of government they're getting it from, they pay it back so that we can recycle that money and provide it to the next affordable housing provider that's looking to build something. I mean, one of the things right now is a lot of the, and it's changing, but it's going to take some time. The federal government right now is incenting, and most of their grants are for building new projects. Well, what about purchasing, you know, apartment complexes, units and buildings that already exist and allowing those to transition to affordable? Can, you know, working with an organization like the Edmonton Community Foundation, can we help charities and nonprofits do that so that they're not waiting and trying to build, which is much more time consuming and much more expensive? Mm-hmm. So again, these are just some of the ways that we're thinking, how can we bring money to the table, allow nonprofits and charities to think differently about how they provide housing, and then also say, okay, nonprofit housing providers, how are you working with for-profit developers? How is philanthropy and people who are just interested in making sure you know, the challenges that Edmonton faces right now are reduced? Yeah. How can we bring all of those groups together to say, okay, what can we do together?
0: Mm-hmm. You mentioned that $20 million amount that is being provided. Do you think that goes far enough?
11: I think it's a good start. Yeah. You know, the benefit of an organization like the Edmonton Community Foundation is we can help, but we don't have to start with nothing. Like, we're bringing our own money to the table, and we're going to say, as we show that these different models can work, as we provide funding that allows people to build and acquire new housing now, create innovative, you know, think about new innovative ways to sustain housing over the long term, as we start to show that those things work, will other people join in? So I think this is a great, you know, catalyst, a kickstart that can, again, complement what government is already doing. We're not trying to replace government. Government is the largest contributor to affordable housing, and they will continue to be.
0: Yeah.
11: But how can we add to it?
0: Okay. Tina, thank you so much for your perspective on this.
11: Thanks, Min.
0: Tina Thomas is the CEO of Edmonton Community Foundation.
1: 14 minutes before 6 o'clock, I'm Ken Dawson with a check on traffic this afternoon. We're starting to see traffic move a little easier along the White Mud westbound. A collision on the Rainbow Valley Bridge earlier this afternoon had traffic gummed up for a good chunk of the afternoon. It's still slow, backed up to about Calgary Trail currently, but it is starting to move. Still some traffic. Trying to avoid that by heading north on 122nd Street, so slow going north as you make your way towards Fox Drive, and that's bringing extra traffic onto Fox this afternoon westbound, so you can expect a little longer drive through that portion. Other than that, we're seeing a little bit of a slowdown on the east leg of the Henday for northbound traffic. North of Baseline Road appears to be a collision just south of Petroleum Way, which is backing up traffic to about Baseline Road. If you spot anything else, let us know. Calling #740.
0: Thanks, Ken. The time is 5:46. This week at the Metro Cinema, you can check out A Tribe Called Love.
12: We both love the same girl.
13: Love? And what did you know about love?
14: Everyone's looking for you.
15: We can't. People would lose their mind. They're just sniffing around, asking questions.
0: Set within Toronto's Somali community, the film offers a fresh take on the classic Romeo and Juliet narrative. The story follows Farah and Halima as their bond is challenged by the friction between their rival Somali tribes. Mohammed Ahmed is the film's writer and director. Mohammed, welcome to the show.
14: Hi, thank you for having me.
0: So in what ways does this film serve as a Somali interpretation of the classic Romeo and Juliet narrative?
14: This being my first feature film, I wanted it to be a love letter to my community. And in my community, East African, Somali, there's a lot of divisionness, right? And tribalism is at its core why we're all here, right? Which is the reason why the war started and all that. And I wanted it to be an anti-tribalistic movement starting. Mm-hmm. And I think this film is really starting to get that conversation going between our generational divides in our community.
0: And how is tribe used in this film?
14: Tribes is used in this film just as the same way as it was used in Romeo and Juliet. Just trying to keep love apart, right? Mm-hmm. Family telling you what's best for you. And just a community as a whole not wanting to collaborate or integrate with the other people from the community.
0: So clearly you saw the parallels in Romeo and Juliet and with how culture within the Somali community operates, right?
14: That's correct. Yes.
0: And those, I guess, tribal beliefs, how strong are they for people on the outside? How do you explain it?
14: It comes in different ways. Here in Canada and the Western world, you see it here and there. It's talked about here and there. But back home, it's really still prevalent. It still drives politics and it still drives who you can talk to, who you can be friends with, which neighborhoods you can go to, which neighborhoods you can't go to, and stuff like that.
0: Mm-hmm. And what role does Toronto play in the movie?
14: So Toronto plays a character in the movie. Once you watch the movie, there's a lot of elements in this film. There's animation. There's colorfulness. There's great music involved in this. And all of this, it drives the community aspect of the city of Toronto. Mm-hmm. And when you do watch it, depending on if you're from Toronto or not, but you'll notice the landmarks and the communities that we chose to shoot in, because that's the communities that the Somalis reside in, and that's where we decided to shoot.
0: Mm-hmm. And what do you hope people who aren't in the Somali community take away from the film?
14: So you don't have to be Somali in order to watch this film.
0: Right.
14: It is a universal story. It's about love. It's about compassion. It's about us helping each other out. Once you come in and watch it, you'll definitely, even if you're not Somali, everything's laid out in the film that you'll definitely understand the whole plot, the concept, and everything.
0: Mm-hmm. And this is your first feature film. What's it been like to see such success?
14: It's really been heartwarming to see the community embrace this film. This film has had legs. We got extended at Cineplex. This is our second time coming to Edmonton. The first time we were there in February and 400 people showed up. And now we're just bringing it back because there's more demand for it, you know? Mm-hmm. So it really is heartwarming to see the community embrace it.
0: And what was it like when you first started the production and people, you know, heard what the movie was about and what was the storyline? What was the reaction from your own community?
14: And originally at first, this being the first Somali feature film to come out of Canada, there's a lot of people that just didn't understand the film, the concept, and the hardest part of the movie was finding actors, to come in and be in front of that camera. And that really took us a long time. But we went to schools, we went to libraries, we went to the community, and we put them through acting school. And if you come to see the movie, you'll see all these first-time East African actors mixed in with a lot of seasoned actors. And it was just a joy. It was just a joy.
0: And I mean, this is a pure assumption on my part, but the Somali community must have, you know, multiple generations now in Canada. Do you see those, the rivalries between the Somali tribes that, you know, still exist back home, maybe, you know, not be quite as intense here in Canada? Or is it, or are there some cases where it still is what it's like back home?
14: No, it's definitely not as intense as it is here.
0: Okay.
14: But you do get a little flare-ups, you know, here in this city and this city and stuff like that. Mm-hmm. But it's normally nothing like to the state of how it is back home.
0: Okay. Mohammed, it's been great talking to you. Good luck with the project.
14: Thank you so much.
0: Mohammed Ahmed is the director and writer of a film, of the film A Tribe Called Love. You can see the film at Metro Cinema this Wednesday and Friday. Time for a little music here on Radioactive. Before we say goodnight, here's Drake with In My Feelings.

0: That was Drake with his classic In My Feelings. Kiki would not be vibing if they were on the road in Edmonton.
1: On a couple of roads, for sure. On the White Mud westbound, it's been the story of the afternoon. A collision on the Rainbow Valley Bridge, a multi-vehicle crash, still is slowing down westbound traffic, currently backed up almost Calgary Trail at times. So it has gotten better over the last half an hour for sure, but still a little slow. Some folks have been trying to exit 111th and 122nd northbound to avoid it, and that has created heavy slow traffic on Belgravia Road and Fox Drive westbound towards the White Mud. And a little further south, looks like a collision 23rd Avenue around McGrath Road. That has westbound traffic on 23rd backed up to 111th Street currently. So slow going there as well. As far as the forecast goes, we are still seeing some sunshine. It's been windy all afternoon. That is supposed to die down this evening as we cool to 9 degrees overnight. Tomorrow and Wednesday look nice. Above average temperatures for those 2 days. 23 tomorrow in the sunshine. A few clouds Wednesday. We'll get up to 24. And then Thursday ushers in a bit of a cooling trend heading towards the long weekend. 14 for the high Thursday with a chance of showers. The sun comes out again Friday, but only up to 13. And then you look at Saturday, showers and 10 for a high. A few clouds Sunday with a high of 14 degrees. So not a great start to the long weekend. Definitely cooler and a little wet as well.
0: Okay, thanks for the update, Ken. And just a reminder, an evacuation order has been issued for Woodlands County in Alberta. A wildfire burning east of Range Road 114 and south of Highway 43 is burning out of control. Woodlands County and the town of Whitecourt are affected. The affected areas are approximately 180 kilometers northwest of Edmonton. Residents are asked to evacuate immediately and register immediately at the evacuation reception center at the Allen and Jean Miller Center in Whitecourt. That is our time this afternoon for us here on Radioactive. We are back here at 3 o'clock tomorrow. Have a lovely evening, everyone, and thanks for tuning in this afternoon.

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3: 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Some kids aren't even using the bathroom at school because so many kids are in there vaping. We'll talk about how high school administrators are redesigning the washrooms to fight the addiction coming up on The Current.
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